0: From the Susan Hammer Studio at OPB, this is All Things Considered. I'm Crystal Liguori, joined in studio by Donald Orr. We are listening to a plethora of news and information from the Canadian Citizenship Blitz to the first woman to pitch D1 baseball. And still on the way, we're going to hear from OPB reporter Holly Bartholomew. She has a new story out about city council members from Estacada with criminal pasts. They've all been recently appointed to vacant roles on the city council. We'll dive into details of that on the way on All Things Considered. But first, just taking 2 minutes out of the show to ask you to do your part to support everything that you love at OPB by calling and clicking with a donation right now. 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
0: This is OPB. I'm Crystal Liguori.
3: And I'm Jeff Norcross. Over the past 4 years, the Estacada City Council has appointed 4 people to fill vacancies, and 3 of them were previously convicted of crimes in Oregon. Estacada is a city of about 5,000 people in rural Clackamas County. The criminal records of those appointees were uncovered by OPB reporter Holly Bartholomew. Holly joins us now. Holly, hi.
4: Hey, Jeff.
3: 3 appointees with criminal records. How did that happen?
4: So each of these appointments happened because there was a vacancy on the city council at the time. Usually when there's a vacancy, the city council will either take applications from the community to fill the position or put the seat up for election in the next available election. And in Estacada, the city charter says they have to do that first option and take applications from the community. So that's what happened here. And the first of these appointees came in 2022 when a man named Michael McElroy applied to be on council following another councilor's resignation. He applied, but he also had a history of identity theft, forgery, and drug possession, but that was not known at the time. And then about a year later, another person applied, Jonathan Metcalf. He was on probation at the time for DUI and was appointed. And then the last of these appointees was Matthew Blevins. He was appointed in February because the person that won the previous election was seriously injured in a work accident.
3: In fact, you focus quite a bit on Matthew Blevins. He was appointed to the council in February of 2025. What happened with him?
4: Yeah, so he was appointed last year, like you said, and he served just over a year on council before he was arrested. Last month, the Clackamas County DA's office charged him with 23 counts related to abuse of a child in his care. And after that, he was removed from the council because he spent over a month in jail, and the city charter says a councilor who is absent for more than 30 days without consent from the rest of the council has to be removed. And what I found in reporting on this story is that last month's charges were not the first time Blevins was charged for assaulting a family member. He had actually been charged in 2017 with fourth-degree assault against his previous wife.
3: Wow. How did you learn all this?
4: Yeah, it was a bit of a process to learn all this. Yeah. I went to court a few weeks ago for his pretrial release hearing, and the prosecutor read out a letter from Blevins' wife, which mentioned that he did have a history of domestic violence with his previous wife. And I was searching through court records, and I couldn't find any mention of that previous charge. But then I found it in records of his divorce from his first wife. It actually mentioned straight up that he was convicted of fourth-degree assault in 2017.
3: You know, it's kind of hard for me to get my head around the fact that this could happen at all, let alone three times. And I'm wondering what it says about state law or city ordinances and what they say about potential council members that have to disclose anything about their criminal histories.
4: Mm-hmm. Well, state law and city ordinances don't say a whole lot about that. The only state law that has any bearing on criminal history and someone's eligibility for office deals only with candidates for the state legislature. And then for the city of Estacada itself, there are not really any rules that mention disclosure of criminal history. But I don't think that's actually uncommon for a lot of cities.
3: Yeah, and we're talking about appointees here, not candidates. I'm wondering if the disclosure expectations are different.
4: Not officially. The only real difference is that in an election, a candidate may face more scrutiny from the general public because they have to convince the whole city to vote for them rather than just the current members of council to vote to appoint them. But that being said, there are still no rules that someone running for office has to share with the public their criminal history. And I think not a lot of citizens are going to go out of their way to look up a city council candidate's history. That type of vetting has largely fallen on local media to do, but with the decline of local news, we're seeing that less often.
3: Well, looking at it from another perspective, could there be a good reason for not requiring candidates disclose their criminal records if they're seeking office, whether as an appointee or as a candidate?
4: Mm-hmm. That's actually a point that one of these counselors, Michael McElroy, made. He said, you know, his crimes were 14 years in his past. He is trying to move on and contribute positively to society. But that being said, he also didn't disclose these. He only disclosed that after we approached him with questions about the charges he had faced. So he didn't ever give the public a chance to decide for themselves whether, you know, he had really put that behind him and was ready to positively contribute to society.
3: Thank you, Holly.
4: Thanks, Jeff.
3: Holly Bartholomew reports on suburban communities for OPB, and you can read her story from Estacada at our website, opb.org.

0: Scientists say regions recovering from wildfires, drought, and floods need more native seed plants, but there is a national shortage of seeds, so scientists are collecting and sharing them. Juan Pablo Ramirez-Franco with the climate news site Grist and member station WBEZ has this report.
1: The Chicago Botanic Garden is a 385-acre complex with prairies and interconnected greenhouses where more than 100,000 plants sprout each year. It's also home to at least 46 million seeds stored in the Garden's Conservation Science Center. On this day, that's where volunteer Marty Landorf sits hunched over a lab table.
2: What are you looking at here?
3: These are Rudbeckia, black-eyed Susan.
1: Landorf crumbles dried plants between her hands, trying to break through the chaff to free up some seeds to store inside the seed bank.
2: Can you pull one of them out?
3: Yeah, they're these little black things.
2: They're really puny ones, huh?
3: Oh, they're not as small as some of the ones we've seen. Oh, we had some giant ones that we were looking at a little bit earlier. But
1: these black-eyed Susan seeds are native to the Midwest. Like other notable Midwestern flowers, like the coneflower or the milkweed, these plant species evolved over thousands of years to thrive and sustain the region's ecosystems. That makes them indispensable for restoration efforts of the region's remaining prairies, wetlands, and woodlands that have been stressed by extreme weather induced by climate change. Andrea Kramer, the Chicago Botanic Garden's Director of Conservation, says there's a vast shortage of native seed in the Midwest. The Midwest Native Seed Network, a coalition of restoration ecologists, land managers, and seed growers, conducted a survey last year.
4: They identified 501 species that they can't get access either to the species at all, or it's too expensive, or they can't get access to seed that is from within their even general region.
1: The Botanic Garden helped launch the Seed Network 2 years ago to try to fix the problem as a first step in shoring up the region's fragile seed supply.
4: But it's all just not as connected as it could be and as it needs to be in order to really address these really big gaps in native seed capacity that are limiting our ability to do this work.
1: The network is trying to figure out which plant species are most in demand, where they can thrive, and what it'll take to get them in the ground. The Botanic Garden's chief scientist, Kay Havens, says that's a struggle across the country.
5: It doesn't matter, you know, if you're here in the Chicago region and you're trying to restore our forest preserves, or if you're in the Intermountain West and trying to restore large landscapes after fire, appropriate native seed just isn't available in the quantities needed.
1: Havens contributed to a national assessment in 2023 about the need for native seeds that found that it would take a huge coordinated effort to address demand. During the Biden administration, millions of dollars were dedicated to build a first-of-its-kind national bank for native seeds. But after President Trump's reelection, the project was put on the back burner. Conservation Director Kramer says that regional efforts to save seeds are more important than ever.
4: In 10 years, if we do the same survey, I want them to say we have access to all the seed we need.
1: Then, she says, they can worry about the next challenge climate change has in store. For NPR News, I'm Juan Pablo Ramirez Franco.
6: 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I'm Crystal Liguori, joined in studio with our All Things Considered producer, Donald Orr. 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
6: That no paywall thing is critical. 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
7: We're calling it OP Beans in collaboration with Portland Coffee Roasters. 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
6: Ooh.
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9: 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I'm Sasha Pfeiffer.
0: And I'm Scott Detrow. The Trump administration has released a lengthy report on what it calls anti-Christian bias in the federal government. It details numerous instances that it says are examples of the Biden administration persecuting Christians for their beliefs. With me now to talk about the report is NPR religion correspondent Jason DeRose. Hey, Jason.
10: Hello.
0: Let's dig into what the report found. What are some of the examples of bias it cited?
10: Well, first, Scott, some context. President Trump called for this report in an executive order just weeks after he returned to office, and a Department of Justice task force looked at 17 federal departments and agencies and has now put out this 200-plus page report. Among other things, it says Biden's Justice Department pursued, quote, aggressive prosecutions against Christian demonstrators at clinics where abortions are performed, but responded, quote, less aggressively to attacks on Christian pregnancy resource centers. Those are places that dissuade women from having abortions. Here's another example. The report says the previous administration imposed disproportionately heavy fines on a Christian university, which the Department of Education under Biden accused of functioning as something of a diploma mill. And it compares that with lower fines against Penn State and Michigan State for abuse, sex abuse scandals at those schools.
0: So those are some specific cases. What does the report say about broader policies, things that, you know, people might call culture war issues?
10: Well, that's a sizable part of what this report focused on. One example is that the Biden administration tried to, quote, mandate an adoption of a view on sexual orientation and gender ideology with limited religious exceptions. Now, what that means is the report says anti-discrimination laws should have greater exemptions for religious beliefs. So if, say, a county clerk were opposed to same-sex marriage for religious reasons, she'd not have to, say, sign her name to a marriage license for a gay or lesbian couple.
0: You mentioned that this is something that President Trump signaled very early on. A lot of conservative Christian groups have been waiting for this report. How are they reacting to it?
10: Well, they're pleased for the most part. Jeremy Dice is senior counsel with the conservative Christian legal group First Liberty Institute. He says many of these recommendations in the report have already been implemented, such as how the Trump administration allows for broad accommodation for people declining COVID vaccines for religious reasons.
11: We know that it has restored religious liberty to the workplace, and we want to carefully recognize the rights of conscience of our employees. And so we're going to take a careful look at how we accommodate people of faith within our workforce.
10: Dice says he hopes greater religious accommodation will also now be picked up at the state level.
0: What about people who worked in the Biden administration? What are they saying?
10: Well, Melissa Rogers served as the head of the White House Office on Faith-Based Initiatives under Biden. She calls this report from the Trump Justice Department absurd.
12: What the DOJ document is largely doing is not even trying to present even an arguable allegation of targeting or discrimination, but rather pointing to certain differences over law and policy between an administration and certain religious communities.
10: She says describing disagreements over law and policy as being anti-Christian is deeply troubling because it actually privileges one way of being Christian, a conservative one.
0: Any sense what the administration will do with this report next?
10: Well, no real call for additional actions because, as Dice says, the Trump administration has already essentially reversed what it says the Biden administration was doing to persecute Christians.
0: Let's just zoom out and put this report in a broader perspective of how the administration has been talking about religion.
10: Well, this report, Scott, uses the term traditional Christian over and over again throughout how it discusses defending Christian beliefs. Now, many of the concerns in this report, abortion, vaccines, LGBTQ rights, are the concerns of conservative white evangelicals who are an important base for Donald Trump, a base of support for him. The report also describes Christians as something of a persecuted minority. But, you know, Scott, in reality, two-thirds of Americans identify as Christian, and that's definitely not a minority.
0: That is NPR religion correspondent Jason DeRose. Thank you so much.
10: You're welcome.
9: Los Angeles has joined a growing number of states and school districts reevaluating how much time kids spend in front of screens. Last week, the LA School Board approved a measure that...
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10: Not a minority.
0: That is NPR religion correspondent Jason DeRose. Thank you so much.

0: About 15 minutes before 6 o'clock, which means we are wrapping up All Things Considered for this week, but not before taking just a few minutes out of the show to ask you to be part of making everything that you love here at OPB possible by joining as a Sustaining Circle member right now. I'm Crystal Liguori, joined by Donald Orr. 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
0: You've turned to OPB for a while now, and you hear familiar voices like Jeff Norcross and Crystal Liguori during All Things Considered. You know Dave Miller on Think Out Loud, Jess Hazel on Morning Edition. Our reporters like Kyra Buckley covering business and the WNBA, Conrad Wilson covering the latest happenings around ICE in the Northwest. 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
0: Thank you to Diana in Portland, Angeli in Kathlamet, Lindsay in Hillsborough, and the thousands of members who power OPB. 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
2: And this is OPB. 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We're going to get the details next on Today Explained on KOPB-FM Portland, KOABFM Bend, KRBM-FM Pendleton, KOBK-FM Baker City, KTVR-FM LeGrand, KOGL-FM Glendon Beach, KOAP-FM Lakeview, KTMK-FM Tillamook, KOTD-FM The Dalles, KOBN-FM Burns, KOPB-AM Eugene, KOAC-AM Corvallis, KOAC-FM Astoria, KHRV-FM Hood River, KETP-FM Enterprise, and KOJD-FM John Day. 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And thanks.
3: 100 years ago today, the Ford Motor Company adopted a standard for factory workers that would come to govern many of our lives, the five-day work week. Ford was losing exhausted line workers who typically worked 6 days, so he wasn't trying to be nice here. He wanted a more stable and productive workforce. He was a classic capitalist.
4: If a young man makes up his mind to work, there's no limit to what he can do.
3: But we're still burned out, and we're still looking for solutions to burnout. Today on Today Explained, 100 years after Henry Ford said, take a day off, guys, we're hiring life coaches, we're neutralizing our shame, LOL, we're going on sleep vacations, we're literally going on a sleep vacation.
5: It's not going to be like when you have anesthesia and then you wake up. Sure. Whoa. Okay. But you might feel a little mellow.
3: And is it working? That's coming up.
6: Live from NPR News in Washington, I'm Ryland Barton. Defense Secretary Pete Hegseth has ordered the U.S. to withdraw 5,000 American troops from Germany. As NPR's Greg Myrie reports, this comes as the U.S. and German leaders disagree publicly over the war with Iran.
7: The Pentagon says the move follows a thorough review of U.S. forces in Europe. Around 35,000 American troops are currently based in Germany, the largest U.S. military presence in Europe, and one of the biggest in any country outside the U.S. The drawdown is slated to take place over the next 6 to 12 months. The Pentagon gave no information on where the troops might be sent. German Chancellor Friedrich Merz said this week that, quote, the Americans clearly have no strategy for ending the war in Iran. President Trump fired back, saying the German leader should worry more about his country and stop interfering in the Iran war. Greg Myrie, NPR News, Washington.
6: Former Florida Republican Congressman David Rivera has been found guilty in connection to a secret $50 million lobbying campaign on behalf of the Venezuelan government. From member station WLRN, Helen Acevedo reports.
8: Jurors found Rivera and an associate guilty on all counts, including failing to register as a foreign agent with the U.S. Justice Department and conspiracy to commit money laundering. The charges stemmed from his undisclosed work for former Venezuelan dictator Nicolas Maduro's government. Rivera, a Republican, represented Florida's 25th district from 2011 to 2013. Federal prosecutors had argued Rivera was recruited by the regime to lobby Congress and the White House to ease sanctions on Venezuela. Attorneys for Rivera say the ex-congressman acted in good faith and was unaware he had to formally register as a foreign agent. The date for Rivera's sentencing hearing has not been announced. He faces additional federal charges in a related foreign lobbying case in Washington, D.C. For NPR News, I'm Helen Acevedo in Miami.
6: This week, the Supreme Court's conservative majority weakened protections against racial discrimination guaranteed by the Voting Rights Act. That same day, Florida lawmakers passed a Republican-friendly congressional map, and leaders in several other Republican-led states want to make changes to their maps, as NPR's Hansi Lo Wong reports.
7: Louisiana Republican officials say because the Supreme Court found their map is unconstitutional, that they need a new map in time for this year's midterms. And so are Republicans in other southern states like Alabama and Tennessee. And Louisiana has gone as far as suspending its congressional primary, and that has led to lawsuits.
6: NPR's Hansi Lo Wong reporting. OxyContin maker Purdue Pharma ceased to exist today. It's part of a deal to resolve thousands of lawsuits over the toll of opioids. Members of the Sackler family who owned the company must pay up to $7 billion over time. Most of the money's set to be used by government entities to fight the epidemic linked to 900,000 deaths since 1999. It's NPR.
9: This is OPB. I'm Donald Orr. Hundreds of people converged on Salem's Capitol Mall this afternoon to mark International Workers' Day, also known as May Day. They called for a day of no shopping, no school, and no work to recognize the contribution of workers. Vivian Kelly, a registered nurse, was there to ask people to be less divisive, especially when it comes to immigration.
10: This whole immigration thing is kind of off the charts, especially when they say that they're going after violent criminals and drug traffickers. And what I see is them going after women and children and anyone they feel like.
9: Organizers say there are about 3,000 similar May Day Strong protests across the country. That includes in Vancouver, Washington. Linda Erickson is among a handful of protesters in Vancouver that gathered on the Interstate 5 overpass early this morning.
11: And we have signs up that say workers over billionaires and families over billionaires and schools over billionaires. We have a lot of flags out and big foam hands for people to wave and flags to wave.
9: The Trump administration has responded to protests today by saying it is committed to American workers, and it points to tax cuts and manufacturing investments as proof. And Washington state health officials fear that measles is spreading undetected after three cases were discovered in Kittitas and Spokane counties. After a thorough investigation, public health officials have been unable to determine how three recent measles patients were exposed to the highly infectious disease. According to a press release from the Washington State Department of Health, this is a, quote, new, more dangerous stage in the spread of measles. Over the last 4 months, at least 40 people in the state have been diagnosed with the disease. That is more than triple the number found in all of 2025. Health officials are asking anyone who develops measles symptoms to stay home and call their doctor. Those symptoms include high fever, coughing, and a rash that starts on the face. This is OPB. Find the latest Northwest news online at opb.org.
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3: Kelly Maria Corducki is a freelance journalist who contributes to Business Insider for BI. She wrote this piece about a kind of life coach that claims to help people who are being run ragged by work and family with their executive functioning. They're called, no surprise, executive function coaches.
14: So executive functioning is the brain's ability to kind of manage tasks. It's sort of your internal project manager. The ability to manage time, to prioritize, to switch between tasks, to get started on a project, to get stopped on a project. Basically, the ability to kind of do the things that need to be done. An executive functioning coach might be doing pretty similar things to any kind of like work coach or career coach or life coach, but the way that they're positioning what they're offering is a bit different. So they're really focusing on the cognitive framing of what's involved in the whole process that they'll be working on with their client.
13: I'm a certified executive function coach, and my clients come to me all the time with questions on how to get started.
15: Welcome back to episode 12 of What the F, where we look at executive function strategies for the adult world.
16: I am so excited to show you my very favorite prioritization tool. It is one that I use personally in times of executive function overwhelm.
14: The coaches are often people who have worked in corporate settings as kind of accessibility staff who in many cases those departments have been narrowed down and there have been layoffs. So they've gone on their own and taken what they've learned professionally into a private coaching setting.
17: I would imagine that the people hiring executive coaches are white collar professionals with some amount of money. Am I getting the demo right?
14: Yeah, for the most part, it is white collar professionals who work in what we would consider, knowledge work. So some organizational skills dependent, cognitive skills dependent, creative, managerial often.
17: You did a couple sessions with one of these coaches, yeah?
14: So, yeah, I did two sessions with actually one of my sources just to kind of understand what this involved. And it was really interesting. We spent a lot of time talking about like very, very specific, very, very granular challenges that I was encountering in like ultra specific projects and just distilling the first step down to like the smallest, least scary. Like, open this book. Literally, that was one of the steps. Like, okay, you need to open this book. So just open this book without judgment.
17: But you
14: see
17: know
14: how
17: you
14: it feels.
17: You know you need to open the book. This is the great thing about procrastinators. You know exactly what you need to do. Why are you hiring someone to tell you to open the book when you know what you got to do? Or like, how does this actually help?
14: For some reason, having this external accountability factor. And also a gentle nudge, because my internal nudge is not gentle. Like, I may be putting off opening the book, but I'm also like flagellating myself for not opening the book. And then the shame cycle just keeps perpetuating and accelerating. And suddenly this very small first step becomes enormous in my mind. So the coach is sort of like a feelings neutralizer.
17: Okay.
14: Maybe the primary function of the coach is to help the client divorce their internal feelings and shame from the process of doing what they need to do. Our culture places so much moral value on output, productivity, efficiency, drive. And that inevitably gets tied up in our ability to do stuff and the way that we think about doing stuff and can make mountains out of molehills sometimes in the process. It can be very counterproductive.
17: Did any of the coaches have any like tips or tricks that really surprised you?
14: No. It doesn't have to be surprising to work, right? The interesting thing for me was not so much the methodology, but the efficacy of the methodology. I wasn't expecting to become a convert at all. I was expecting to feel like I was being sold a bag of goods. Like, this is an unregulated industry of self-appointed professional helpers, right? I was surprised to find very satisfied clients and very invested coaches who are quite serious about putting together the research, figuring out the methodology, and doing what they can to be effective as helpers.
18: I break down executive functioning in a way that actually works with your brain.
19: Let's take a closer look at that three-step process for getting started on tasks.
14: A lot of people find real benefit in seeking out coaches, and they kind of fill an ambiguous gap in the system.
17: Our show's been doing a lot of reporting on burnout, which is fairly rampant at this point in American society. Mm-hmm. And I wonder if you think that these coaches better address the kind of exhaustion that many of us feel than I don't know, maybe the advice that we're used to.
14: No, not necessarily. I think that the, to a large extent, all of these remedies are Band-Aid solutions for systemic challenges in the way that work is set up these days. And many white collar workers, and I think workers in general, are kind of expected to always be available. And, you know, that's very, very taxing on our executive functioning, but also, our mental health, our ability to be rested and recharged and feel like we're completely present in every aspect of our lives and effective in every aspect of our lives. A lot of people don't really have any options to opt out. Like, you need to make a living, and this is the system we're working with. And as nice as it is to imagine the ability to opt out, you know, if that were so easy, wouldn't we all be doing it? I would love to opt out, but I unfortunately cannot. So, I think that coaches fit into this toolkit of strategies and approaches that can help make the whole big mess a little bit more workable.
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1: Beautiful. Okay, so the people who do marketing have been marketing a solution to burnout, a sexy new solution, and the sexy new solution is go to sleep.
0: Indeed. Yes. Sleep is very important, but it can be really hard to get, right? Like, I've got a 1.5-year-old, so this is what bedtime can sound like at my house.
2: It's okay, bud. I'm just changing your diaper.
0: But hotels are now offering these luxury sleep vacations, tailor-made packages designed for sleep tourists. The growing number of people who say they're going on vacation, not to go shopping or see wildlife, but just to catch a few Z's.
1: This makes sense to me, although I always thought of the catching of a few Z's a part of the vacation. Like, yes, I will go and see the tigers or whatever, but I would like to get 8 hours of sleep when I'm on vacation. You're telling me that they're saying this is something new?
0: Yes, sleeping on vacation has been around as long as vacations have been around. But these new things are specific hotel packages designed to be all about sleep. And it's actually birthed this new global sleep tourism industry that's worth about $600
1: billion. $600
0: billion
1: is a lot of money.
0: Yeah. Part of that is because they're offering these luxury sleep packages designed hand in hand with sleep scientists, right? So now we've got sleep tourism options in Fiji, Portugal, Hawaii. I couldn't make it to Fiji myself, but I did go to one in New York City where I live at Equinox Hotels, the luxury hotel cousin of the luxury gym.
3: And this is your first time staying with us in the hotel?
0: It is, yes.
3: We're happy to have you.
0: Happy to be here. And Katie Tardiff, who's their head of marketing, she was ready to drop some marketing jargon about what they have to offer.
4: We basically took luxury hospitality and we deconstructed it and we rebuilt something entirely designed around human potential and human performance within a 24-hour day.
0: They are ready, willing, and able to sell you a package to help you sleep.
4: It is engineered to provide deep restorative sleep, solid REM sleep, and leave you feeling more refreshed.
1: Okay.
0: Now, as an intrepid sleep reporter and a sleep-deprived dad, I wanted to understand the mechanics of this and to know if being a sleep tourist could unlock better ways to sleep in general. Like, could I take any of my tourism home with me? So I approached my sleep journey in three legs. And in the first leg, I asked, could I, a sleep tourist, get as relaxed as humanly possible?
5: Any lemon water or tea?
0: So I hit the Equinox Spa to get what they call a sleep IV.
5: Have you ever done an IV before?
2: Like at the hospital, maybe?
5: Okay, never like recreationally?
2: No.
0: But there I was, sitting by a window, classical music floating through the air, sipping my lemon water, about to pump myself full of this bright yellow Gatorade-looking cocktail of things like magnesium, taurine, vitamin C, B, zinc. All these things, they said, supposedly prime my body for good sleep.
5: Of course I'm poking you with a needle, so you're going to feel a little bit of a pinch.
2: All right, I'm a little freaked out by needles. You do this all the time, right?
5: I hear that all the time. I do, in fact, do this all the time.
0: Freaky needle aside, an hour and a hang in the sauna later, I was feeling pretty zonked.
2: I am fighting to keep going right now.
0: But I knew I couldn't stop yet. I had more relaxation to do. Which brings us to leg two of my journey. Now that I had found relaxation, could I squeeze the most out of it? So I did this thing called the wave table. It's marketed as a way to get the equivalent of 3 hours of sleep in just 30 minutes. Where you basically lie on this waterbed under a weighted blanket and listen to these sounds that are supposed to help slow down your brain. To me, it just kind of sounded like this ambient oceanscape. And because I'm a nerd rather than napping, I was focused on the sound design of it all. Wave after wave after wave. But then,
2: I can't believe this. I have to pee again.
0: So yeah, it's all a bit woo, and all that water, maybe not the best thing for getting some enhanced disease.
1: Okay, yeah, no, you got stuck with a needle, terrifying yourself. You had to pee. Peter, you will recall that the point of this was to get some sleep. Did any sleeping actually happen?
0: Yes, the sleeping part of the journey. I wanted to see if the tools of science could help with that. So I entered what they call their sleep lab.
1: What does that mean?
0: It's a hotel room which promised a full-on scientifically tailored premium sleep experience. Like this room, it's got a room bar, but instead of Diet Cokes and chips, it's full of supplements and juices and patches to help you sleep. It's got a smart mattress that adjusts things for you overnight. And it came equipped with all these activities and exercises that help you get good sleep. So I set out to do every single thing they recommended. And it played out just like Katie, our Equinox rep, said it would.
4: You have a set of AM and PM rituals on the table.
6: Number one, let go of the tension by inhaling for a count of three and then exhaling for a count of six. Mentally note one moment.
0: There were breathing exercises, color therapy.
7: In this 30-minute color meditation session, we invite you to unwind.
6: Number three, lie flat on your back, take six deep inhales and exhales.
4: We also walk you through a series of very specific breath work.
7: Breathe out.
6: Number seven. Lower stress-inducing cortisol levels by closing your eyes.
4: In bodywork techniques.
8: Lower your arm and thread it under the opposite arm.
0: More breathing exercises.
6: Number nine, for an added libido boost.
2: We'll skip that one.
4: Drink our proprietary Equinox sleep-inducing teas. Drink dark tart cherry juice.
2: Drink something else? I'm going to have to pee all night.
0: Taking a steam shower.
9: Hot.
0: Almost 2 hours of activities later, I was finally done. And the room goes to sleep with you. The shades automatically drop. The room cools off. The mattress does too. And then, darkness.
2: It is literally so pitch black in here.
1: Okay, so they claim that this is scientific. I'm willing to believe it. Scientifically, what was happening with all this?
0: Well, to figure that out, I spoke with Dr. Matt Walker, who was a professor of neuroscience and biomedical engineering at UT Dallas. Now, this guy, he's not just a professor. He is like the face of sleep in America today. He teaches the literal masterclass, you know, like masterclass on how to sleep. And he helped design this room.
10: So it's a whole theatrical sort of thermal and sensory ballet, all of which is designed around the biology of what your body needs.
0: To get sleep, your body needs to do a ton of dancing, it turns out. Matt tells me temperature is a huge part of that. You need to drop your brain and body temperature to fall asleep and then stay asleep. So that hot, hot steam shower I took,
10: it draws all of the hot, trapped blood in the core of your body out to the surface. And your core body temperature after a hot bath actually plummets. And that's the reason you fall asleep and stay asleep more soundly.
1: Huh.
0: Fascinating, right?
1: Yeah, yeah.
0: And then they have this whole special mattress in their room, remember?
10: We keep cooling the mattress as you're going into the middle of the night, into the deep stages of deep non-REM sleep to get you there and keep you there.
0: And then to wake up, your body kind of has to do that whole dance again, but in reverse.
10: Warm the body back up again because it's become cool.
0: And the wake up was honestly really nice. The room came alive around me. The room and mattress had warmed. The shades lifted. These ambient alarm clock sounds floated through the air. And there I was, soft light, pleasant feelings all around.
1: So you did it. You got to sleep. Did you wake up well rested?
0: I kind of wished I'd had like one of those video game health measures floating above my head so I could tell where my levels truly were at. But it was a lot of work to go to sleep. But once I did wake up, I did feel pretty nice.
1: One thing that is striking me in this moment is that none of this sounds particularly cheap. How much did this cost you?
0: Well, to get one of these rooms, depending on how far you book in advance, it'll run you about $2,000 a night.
1: $2,000.
0: And that's just for the room, not even the Gatorade colored IV that I did.
1: Okay, you and I have talked about this. I am not a sound sleeper. I have not been since, I don't know, for many years. I don't have $2,000 a night. What are the lessons for those of us who were not lucky enough to have experienced this with you? Give me some tips.
0: Sure. I think there's things like keeping their temperature cool or taking a hot bath or shower before bed, keeping things as dark as possible. You can do that even if you're not out on a sleep vacation. Another thing, though, doing all those sleep activities actually did keep me off my phone before bed.
1: Huh?
0: And that's pretty good for sleep, too.
10: Best you can, 20 minutes before bed, digital detox.
0: But I actually asked Matt about whether this could help someone like you who has bad insomnia or someone else who might be so burned out that they can't sleep. And he says a sleep vacation, even in his carefully designed lab, it's not necessarily going to change things.
10: Think of us perhaps as a really good sports coach who can help with optimizing your sleep performance versus, let's say that you're an athlete and you've got a broken ankle. Well, there's no amount of my optimizing tips that are going to help you. We need to get you to a doctor and fix your broken ankle.
1: I trust him, but I will tell you that even if I had $2,000 a night to spend on this, I would not do it. I am too skeptical. However, you said this is a $600 billion industry, which means lots of people are willing to spend the $2,000 a night. What do you think that's telling us about where we are at the moment?
0: I'll say, as I was looking into all of this sleep tourism, there did seem to be some more branding than substance at times. Like, you would see a place boast about their sleep tourism option on their website, and then I'd go and look, and it'd be like, oh, they offer you a sleep mask and a comfy pillow, but not necessarily anything like that seemed super sciencey. But I think overall, we're at a moment where we're thinking about sleep maybe a little differently than we have in the past, right? Like, the grind set mindset is out. Pamper yourself. Take care of yourself. That's in. Sleep maxing is a thing that's all over TikTok with people offering tips on how to hack your sleep.
9: Considering the fact that you spend one third of your life sleeping, it would make sense that you learn the best way to sleep.
11: Welcome to Sleep Maxing 101. Cold room. 67 is ideal. No light.
0: Matt Walker told me that the fact that there's a tourism market for this, it proves something he's known for a long time.
10: Sleep has had this stigma of laziness, that if you're getting and giving yourself the chance to get enough sleep, that you're slothful. But it's almost as though people are now having this allergic reaction against the idea of this sleep machismo attitude, because there are certain sectors, particularly of the workplace, where there's this almost competitive undersleeping that we're seeing. But now people are actually saying, I am so burned out, I'm so tired, that I'm going to go away to a hotel, not for a vacation, but just to try to recharge my battery. Because in the modern era, I think most people worry more about charging their phones to full at night than charging their brains to full.
1: Did you take anything away from the hotel? Like, not did you steal anything, but when the stuff that they taught you, did you keep doing any of it?
0: Right. That's kind of what I went in looking for. Like, could I, as a tourist, take any of this home with me? And honestly, only some of it. Like, I don't have a fancy bed, but I can breathe at home or try to keep my room cool. But all those exercises they prompted me to do in that room, just not realistic to do all the time. Because life is busy, it's messy, it's full of friction and challenges, things that aren't great for sleep, but are part of having a full life.
2: All right, should we say our goodnights?

That was Peter Balanon Rosen. Today's show was co-produced by Peter and Danielle Hewitt. It was edited by Jenny Lawton and engineered by David Tadashore and Bridger Dunnigan. Gabriel Donatov is our fact checker. The rest of the team includes Hadi Mwagdi, Miles Bryan, Patrick Boyd, Kelly Wessinger, Ariana Espuru, Dustin DeSoto, and Sean Ramosfirm. MGMT is Avishai Artsy, Amina El Sadi, and Jolie Myers. Our EP is Miranda Kennedy, and we use music by Breakmaster Cylinder. Today Explained is distributed by WNYC, and the show is a part of Vox.

0: There was the Fed news, the inflation news, all the rest of the news this week that the three of us were just talking about. Also, though, big tech. Apple rounded out earnings week yesterday with, shocker, another strong performance, thanks largely to the iPhone 17. Soon to be former CEO Tim Cook said demand for them has been extraordinary. That's a quote. He also did say, though, that increasing costs for memory chips could start putting a dent in things. Memory chips, of course, are in all kinds of consumer electronics, but they have been in short supply as chip makers move to a high-paying customer. Any guesses? Yes, AI data centers, marketplaces. Megan McCarty-Carino has more on that one.
1: The memory market has always been volatile, says Willie Shi at Harvard Business School.
2: There has been this boom and bust cycle that goes back 30, 40 years.
1: Demand surges when a new tech product gets released. Manufacturers build more capacity, creating a glut, rinse and repeat. But the AI shock is of a different magnitude.
2: An AI server will typically have maybe 10 times as much memory as a conventional data center server.
1: So the three big memory makers have pulled back on the consumer market. Gamers who build custom PCs felt the pain first, says Ryan Reith at IDC Market Research. Prices for some DIY memory kits were tripling late last
3: year. 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
1: Here.
2: A lot of that cost is going to get passed through to the consumer, and it's only going to intensify as we get into the second half of this year.
1: IDC predicts the global device market will shrink significantly until memory supplies start to rebound next year. But Apple could still emerge a winner, says analyst Neil Seibert at Above Avalon.
3: Because they're the strongest player, that they have the strongest portfolio, they are putting orders out there that are significant.
1: Without that bargaining power, he says smaller players will likely pay even higher prices for memory if they can get any at all. I'm Megan McCarty-Carino for Marketplace.

0: Coming up.
1: I can't be sure that I won't regret it, but I can't be sure of a lot of things.
0: Words to live by, huh? First, though, let's do the numbers. Dow Industrial's down 152 on the day, 0.3%. Finish of 49,499 did the blue chips. The NASDAQ gained 222 points, 0.9%, 25,114. The S&P 500 up 21, 0.3%, 7,230 there. For the 5 days gone by, Dow up about 0.5%. The NASDAQ picked up 1.1%. The S&P 500 improved 0.9%. Spirit Airlines is preparing to shut down after it couldn't secure a deal from bailout from the Trump administration. Although the president said today he hasn't decided yet. Spirit Aviation Holdings plummeted 25.3%. Elizabeth was talking about Corpus Christi and LNG. Texas-based Cheniere Energy, the biggest exporter thereof. Cheniere Energy down 1.75%. 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
4: 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It's 6:49. Thanks for being with us on this Friday evening. Marketplace continues here on OPB.
0: This is Marketplace. I'm Kai Rizdahl. The Devil Wears Prada 2 hits theaters today if somehow you've missed all of the ads. For that movie, most tickets will set you back 15-ish bucks or so. But I did see a distressing headline in the Wall Street Journal the other day. The $50 movie ticket has arrived, it said. Ben Fritz had the story. Ben, it's good to talk to you again.
5: Thanks for having me, Kai.
0: I'll be honest with you. I saw $50 tickets in the headline, and it stopped me in my tracks, in mid-scroll, as it were. What the heck?
5: Yeah, I was stunned, too. That's why I wrote the story. It turns out that people who go to the movies are a little bit like people who fly in airplanes. You know, it's the same basic experience, but some people are willing to pay more for something extra. And what Regal, who's the company charging $50, what they figured out is there are people who want to see this movie, Dune Part 3, on opening night in the absolute best format, IMAX 70mm film. And for that experience, they're willing to pay a lot more than most people are expect to pay for most movies. And they charge $50, and they sold those tickets really fast.
0: Amazing. So we should point out here, as you and I talked about last time we had you on, this is the premium experience. It's the IMAXs, yeah. it's the big deals, and that's what the companies are going for. It has to be said that there are executives saying, look, we got to make movies affordable again, man. 50 bucks is a lot.
5: Right. So some people in Hollywood think this is a really bad strategy because the more that we're charging people as if going to the movies is a special occasion, the more people are going to view going to the movies as a special occasion and they're only going to go a few times a year as opposed to in the past, you know, people, it was a cheap date.
0: Yeah. Yeah. How much of this is being driven by the fact that we collectively, this economy, are making far fewer movies than we did, say, before the pandemic, right? That's part of the deal.
5: Yes. So the studios are making fewer movies and fewer of us are going to the theaters. The number of movies made is down about 25% from before the pandemic, and attendance at theaters is down about 30%. So it's kind of creating this negative cycle where, well, people go to the movies less because there are fewer movies, and because people are going less, the studios are making fewer movies. And then because all that's happening, the theaters are raising their prices because they got to make more money from fewer people. So it's this downward, spiral.
0: Right. And there's a concessions thing too. Like, we used to spend $5 pre-pandemic, and now we're spending $9 every time we go.
5: Yeah, actually. So as much as people get freaked out about the prices of movie tickets, it's right. actually the popcorn and sodas prices that have really gone up the most. And people are both spending more per bucket of popcorn, and they're buying more stuff when they go. And I think that's also part of this film is special occasion trend where, hey, if I'm only going once or twice or three times a year, fine, I'll spend extra to get like the biggest popcorn and to have nachos with it or whatever. Whereas if I was going every week or two, I probably wouldn't spend that.
0: Yeah, that's fair. And I get that, you know, special occasion and all that stuff. But I could just sit on my couch, man, and watch it from my Netflix subscription.
5: Right. That's the danger of all of this. Right. Yes, absolutely.
0: Right. All right, so put up or shut up. Are you going to spend $50 on a movie ticket?
5: No way. I can wait. I mean, I'm excited to see Dune Part 3. I'd be happy to wait a few days and see it on a weekday.
0: Ben Fritz, he's at the Wall Street Journal. Ben, thanks a bunch. I appreciate your time.
5: Sure, it's my pleasure.

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1: This final note on the way out today, which I will preface by saying we don't do a lot of thoroughbred horse racing on this program, but we are making an exception today. The Kentucky Derby, as you might have heard, is tomorrow. 20 horses in the field, including, I love this, wait for it, a colt named Emerging Market. 2 career races so far, 2 wins, 15-1 odds as I speak. Our theme music was composed by BJ Lederman. Marketplace's executive producer is Nancy Fargali. Joanne Griffith is the chief content officer. Neil Scarborough is the vice president and the general manager. I'm Kai Rizdahl. Have yourselves a great weekend, everybody. We'll see you back here on Monday, all right?

0: This is APM.
1: This is OPB. Thank you for being with us for Marketplace. Coming up next, it's Embodied. Chris Duffy is a professional comedian who's certain that everyone can live a more humor-filled life. Chris explains why we need to laugh more and shares his tips for cultivating more humor in the day-to-day. The case for taking humor seriously. Embodied is next here on OPB. KOPB-FM Portland, KOABFM Bend, KRBM-FM Pendleton, KOBK-FM Baker City, KTVR-FM The Grand, KOGL-FM Glen Eden Beach, KOAP-FM Lakeview, KTMK-FM Tillamook, KLTD at the Downs, KOBN-FM Burns, KOPBM Eugene, KOACM Corvallis, KOACF Soria, KHRVFM Hood River, KTPFM Enterprise, and KOJDFM John Day.
2: Ballots are arriving in Oregonians' mailboxes as we speak. In a few weeks, we will know who will be facing Democratic Governor Tina Kotek in the November election. I'm Lauren Dake. On the latest episode of OPB Politics Now, we talk one more time about the leading Republican candidates for governor. 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
3: This is Embodied from PRX and WUNC. I'm Anita Rao. Comedian Chris Duffy says everyone has a sense of humor. And if you really feel like you don't, what you need then is practice.
4: I think it takes years of corporate training to become a truly bland, humorless person. And I love that idea that we kind of can unlearn the socialization that made us not have our senses of humor and not notice the strange and unusual things.
3: Today, Chris shares how to build a more humor-filled life and why laughing more matters. Like this finding about nursing home residents.
4: They kept a folder of things that made them laugh, whether it was poems or clippings from cartoons in the newspaper or stories or whatever it was. And what they found is that these residents had really significant increases in their enjoyment of life, really significant decreases in loneliness.
3: The case for taking humor seriously, just ahead on Embodied.
5: Live from NPR News in Washington, I'm Ryland Barton. President Trump says he's not satisfied with Iran's latest proposal to end the war. NPR's Franco Ordonez reports.
6: President Trump says Iran wants to make a deal and that negotiations are continuing, but that it's difficult to make progress because of Iran's disjointed leadership. He says his team is trying to negotiate with 2 to 4 different groups of Iranian leaders.
7: And it puts us in a bad position. One group wants to make a certain deal. The other group wants to make a certain deal.
6: Speaking outside the White House on his way to Florida, Trump says negotiations continue by phone and that they've made strides during these talks. But he also said he wasn't sure if the Iranians would ever get to where they needed to be. Franco Ordonez, NPR News. The White House.
5: A federal appeals court has issued a ruling restricting telemedicine access to the abortion pill mifepristone nationally. The decision rolls back Biden-era rules that allowed the pill to be prescribed online or over the phone and then mailed. Doctors argue an in-person prescription is medically unnecessary and that the policy is a way for abortion opponents to make it harder to access the procedure. This week, the Supreme Court ruled that Louisiana's voting map is unconstitutional. Legal experts expect that will diminish minority representation. Leslie Burl McLemore is an emeritus professor at Jackson State University in Mississippi. 6 decades ago, he was a student leader of civil rights protests that helped bring about this 1965 Voting Rights Act.
8: Of course, progress has been made throughout the country, but racism is still very alive and well. As one of my college roommates used to say, in the American South now, some whites will smile in your face and stab you in the back. So it is not as blatant as it was when I was growing up in Mississippi, but clearly we have a problem in this country.
5: Leaders in several Republican-led states are now considering redrawing their congressional maps after the ruling. The House has passed a $390 billion farm bill that would set agriculture and nutrition assistance policy through 2031, though it faces headwinds in the Senate. Frank Morris of member station KCUR reports.
9: The House didn't make many changes to the existing farm policy. It didn't, for instance, expand ethanol use as corn farmers wanted. Still, farmers are glad to see progress. Farm bills are supposed to last 5 years. It's been 8 since Congress passed the last one. But Seth Meyer, former USDA chief economist, now at the University of Missouri, says the Senate isn't going to sign off on the House bill.
0: I think that there are several deals that have to be made on the more controversial provisions, and so therefore I think it remains uncertain.
9: Like the $187 billion cut to nutrition assistance programs that Congress passed last year. Senate Democrats want to restore at least part of those cuts before signing off on farm subsidies. For NPR News, I'm Frank Morris in Kansas City.
5: This is NPR News.
1: This is OPB. I'm Paul Marshall. Hundreds of people gathered at the Capitol Mall in Salem today to celebrate International Workers' Day, also known as May Day. OPB's Christian Feldenwinsel was there.
10: They carried signs saying, tax the rich, power to the people, and workers support workers. And they called for 24 hours of no work, no shopping, and no school. Raina Lopez, the president of Oregon's farm worker union, Cocoon, was here to support immigrants.
11: America doesn't work without us, that we are an integral part of the economy. We pick the food, we build the houses, we are the people that take care of your kids. And today, for me, this is an important day to get a few of our messages out there.
10: Attendees asked people to imagine a day without immigrants, without workers, and without businesses. And they had several demands, that ICE be removed from Oregon, that the government provide pathways to citizenship, and that the economy be set up to help all people. Christian Feldenwinsel, OPB, Salem.
1: Demonstrators around Oregon are taking part in May Day protests. In Portland, hundreds of people took to the streets advocating for a variety of causes. Daniel Shea is president of Veterans for Peace.
12: For me, May Day is International Labor Day. It's a revolutionary idea of people standing up against the oligarchs in this country, against oppressive bosses, and for people to organize. And so that's why I'm out here.
1: Other May Day events and rallies are expected throughout the evening, including a protest outside the U.S. Immigration and Customs Enforcement Building in Portland. Protesters also gathered in Vancouver, Salem, Eugene, and communities across the Pacific Northwest. 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There's more you can find. It's online, anytime, at opb.org.
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0: Chris Duffy is a professional comedian, and he thinks the world has got enough of them.
1: What I really want people to have is humor, which I would say is noticing the strange, odd, delightful absurdity in the world and in yourself, being willing to laugh at yourself and then connecting with other people.
0: Chris says there's no such thing as people with a sense of humor and people without one. Humor is something we are all born with.
1: You can have an amazing sense of humor and never tell a joke. You might just be the person who's constantly laughing and enjoying other people's jokes, or walking around and seeing the funny thing that a squirrel did and chuckling to yourself. I think having this life that is light and buoyant and filled with laughter is really what I'm going for when I say humor.
0: So if a more humor-filled life is possible for all of us and likely to make us happier and more connected, how do we get there? This is Embodied, our show about sex, relationships, and your health. I'm Anita Rao. I first met Chris a few years ago when he interviewed me for the TED podcast he hosts, How to Be a Better Human. Chris was obviously funny, but even more notable to me was how he helped me access my own sense of humor. It's a skill he has that he has now mapped out for anyone who wants to try it in his new book, Humor Me. The book centers around the idea that building a more humor-filled life just requires a little intention and practice. So you are a comedian who has worked with, been around, and interviewed lots of other professionally funny people, which is why I was so taken aback by the first sentence of your book, where you claim the funniest person that you have ever met out of all of these people was an 11-year-old named Gary. So tell me more about this kid. Why does he stand out so much?
1: Oh, well, first of all, he is without a doubt the funniest human being that I have ever encountered. I met Gary when I was a fifth grade teacher in Boston, and Gary had a column in the school newspaper where he was a food critic who reviewed cafeteria food. And to this day, I think Gary's reviews are some of the most incredible food criticism, or criticism, honestly, of any kind that have ever been written in the English language. He was so funny and surprising and witty, and nothing has really ever made me laugh as hard as reading some of Gary's writing did. Whole wheat two cheese pizza with spinach and fresh fruit. This dish, originally from Italy, looks like cardboard when it is served. You can't taste the sauce or the cheese. The least they could do is put some pepperoni on top. Just writing this makes me want to have some real pizza. Real pizza is pizza where you get to choose your toppings, and it contains lots of sauce and cheese. The smell of real pizza is like the smell when you've just come out of the shower and used your sister's shampoo. It's so good! On the plus side, our pizza arrived at our table warm and the fruit actually looked fresh. Our server, Miss Mazdesa, was very nice and generous. Overall, I give this lunch 2 out of 5 stars. So much of what I love about humor and what I love about laughter is that it makes you see something in a completely new way, or it takes a situation that's kind of boring and mundane and then all of a sudden makes it delightful. And that for me was cafeteria lunch with Gary. It was just transformative in terms of how I saw the day.
0: It's so interesting hearing that, because you just can see how his brain is working, how his kid brain is processing the world. And I'm curious about like what hanging out with kids all day when you were a teacher taught you about humor.
1: I honestly feel like it taught me everything important that I needed to know about humor. One of the most common questions people have is it really true that everyone can have a sense of humor? Don't you think some people are just born kind of without a sense of humor? And the thing that I learned spending all this time with kids in an elementary school is that every kid has some like weird, unique, quirky observation of the world. Some kids are way more playful than others, but nobody is just kind of fitting into this box and being as bland and middle of the road as adults learn how to be. I think it takes years of corporate training to become a truly bland, humorless person. And I love that idea that we all have this and we kind of can unlearn the socialization that made us not have our senses of humor and not notice the strange and unusual things. And we can get to be more like Gary just by being more of who we actually are deep inside.
0: When I was reading this part of your book, I was reminded of a story about my husband, actually. When he was in kindergarten, he was super goofy. He would literally bring like a clown nose to school and keep it at his desk. And
1: okay,
0: when the
1: incredible.
0: Teacher's back would turn, like was turned, he would put the nose on and everyone would laugh. But then like at some point in that kindergarten year, he got a report card that had a U for unruly on it.
1: Mm.
0: And he doesn't remember exactly the conversation with his parents. Like he remembers some version of like, why is there a U for unruly? Like what's going on? But he does remember that he stopped bringing the clown nose to class. And he still to this day, like as an almost 40-year-old, feels like this was a huge turning point for him in like turning away from this deeply goofy part of himself. And it makes me really sad to think about that story, but it's like such an honest reality, which is that goofiness that we all might be able to access really young kind of gets tamped down as we get older.
1: Definitely. I mean, that story makes me think of a few things, one of which is I think as a society, and certainly in education, we don't have a great way to value other forms of intelligence or even genius, right? It's very clear how you are encouraged and how you are successful if you are exceptional at math. But then if you're creatively really brilliant, that often doesn't like fit into the rubric of what success looks like in a school. And so often it's not encouraged and even like actively shut down. The flip side, though, is you know, I was a teacher. I wanted my kids to pay attention. I wanted them to be on task. So it's not like putting on a clown nose and distracting your classmates is always a good thing universally. Even though I really believe in laughter and humor and the power of them, I would never argue that every single second of your life, 24/7, in all circumstances, should be filled with laughter. There are certainly many times where laughter and humor are inappropriate.
0: So you were teaching these fifth graders, you were noticing this kind of innate goofiness that they were able to access, but at the same time, you were kind of having your own humor crisis. You kind of lost your ability to connect with your humor for a period. Tell me more about that and what happened.
1: You know, I was working in a school with a lot of kids who were dealing with some really hard things outside of the classroom, and I really desperately wanted to solve all of my kids' problems. And I found pretty quickly that that was not possible. And that was a huge challenge. And I addressed it in a way that I think many people address problems, especially when they're idealistic and they're kind of young and in their first or second jobs, which is I was like, the solution is for me to just work harder, to not sleep and to not have any fun and to just 100% work on this without any pause. And that did not work. As a result, I was doing a worse job at being a teacher, at connecting with other people, but I was also doing a worse job at being a partner and a friend and all the other things that I wanted to be good at. So I didn't identify in the moment that the problem was that I had stopped laughing or that I had stopped finding time for joy and goofiness and humor until I started laughing again through going to some comedy shows, but mainly through reading Gary's reviews. I like had this huge cathartic laugh where I remembered like, oh yeah, this is what makes life worth living for me is to have these kinds of moments of huge release and laughter. And that sparked this idea for me that maybe I've been going about this all wrong.
0: Do you remember what specifically you started to do differently once you had that realization that like this was not going to be sustainable and you needed to invite in a little bit more of these parts of yourself that allowed for play or that allowed you moments of deep laughter?
1: 100%. But I will also just say that humor is really subjective and it's context dependent. So what worked for me isn't necessarily going to work for everyone else. But I do think there's a universal thing that might be true for anyone, which is to just make space. So for me, making space meant that like I started going to see shows at the local improv theater. But the other thing that was even easier than that is I just started trying to notice times that I laughed and try and make more space for those. One thing that I started doing that was a huge source of joy for me was I wrote down every off-topic question that the kids in my fifth grade class asked. And I would bring these questions to my wife and we would just laugh so hard about the questions that had popped into these kids' heads totally randomly. One time it was silent reading time

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1: Ballots are arriving in Oregonians' mailboxes as we speak. In a few weeks, we will know who will be facing Democratic Governor Tina Kotek in the November election. I'm Lauren Dake. On the latest episode of OPB Politics Now, we talk one more time about the leading Republican candidates for governor. 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
2: 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At 8, watch an episode of Call the Midwife. 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
3: This is Embodied. I'm Anita Rao. We're talking today with Chris Duffy about how to build a more humor-filled life. Chris is a comedian and podcast host who is always on the lookout for new material. And in his new book, Humor Me, he says that we all can and should adopt a mindset of finding the funny. Sometimes that means stepping out of your comfort zone and taking social risks. Chris's favorite way to put himself out there is to show up at events that have nothing to do with his own personal interests.
4: One time I saw a poster that said Past Lives Regression Festival, where we will help you connect with who you were in previous lives. And I said, like, OK, that is incredible. I got to go, just if nothing else, just to see who else is at this festival. And I went, and, you know, they had a whole like marketplace where they were selling all sorts of crystals and trinkets and machines that claim to like put you in touch with alien civilizations. And it felt like a social risk because I was like, I would not ever seek out being in this room, but it was so funny and fascinating and really memorable. There was specifically one workshop that I went to. That was a free workshop where it was called Connecting to Your Seventh Dimensional Self. It was certainly past the third dimension. and no one really explained what the other dimensions were, but it was a person who was just kind of chanting, and they would say, like, okay, I am accessing your seventh dimensional self. And it was really, to me, really funny as someone who comes from the world of improv, because I was like, yeah, I guess if someone says something to you and you just say yes, like the conversation will keep going. But instead of it being an improv comedy scene, it was for these people like a transcendental, multidimensional experience.
3: I think also what you're pointing at here is like you never know what kinds of social risks are like where they're going to lead you. I remember last year I got invited to do this like one woman show where I was going to read cold a script on stage in front of an audience for the first time. And it's this like traveling thing called White Rabbit, Red Rabbit. And the premise is pretty serious. It's like, you know, takes about like autocracy and the limits of freedom of speech. But one of the things that I was asked to prepare beforehand was an ostrich impression. And like
4: incredible.
3: Like practicing this ostrich impression at my house in front of the mirror and then like doing it in front of my friends is like to this day cracks me up so much. So like, yeah, you just never know like what is going to lead to these moments that are going to give you like that real belly laughter humor when you do something that feels like outside of your normal comfort zone.
4: You know, you asked me like what the wildest social risk is. And I'm an outlier because I like will do all sorts of bizarre things especially because I'm a comedian. So for me, there's like I kind of view the world as if I go to something and it's fun, that's great because it's fun. And if I go to something and it's horrible, that's also good because then I can talk about it later on and make people laugh. Yeah. So I'm an outlier. But I do think that like if you're just a regular person who is not deliberately seeking out putting yourself in awful situations sometimes, which I wouldn't necessarily recommend. One way of thinking about this is the writer Priya Parker, who is incredible, wrote The Art of Gathering. Priya Parker talks about how like a great party, when you're throwing an event, a great event has something.

0: where it isn't for everyone. Mm. So like if you say like, come to my 40th birthday, we're going to do a polar plunge and then run a half marathon. There are many people who are going to say that sounds horrible. But the people who it is for are going to have it be like memorable and really be into it. And so her point is when we make things that are kind of just like universally good, they're actually kind of not for anyone. And I think this is where I would encourage people to seek things out that are like specific and a little bit not for everyone, because then I think you find some really incredible stuff. And also just say the easiest type of social risk to take is conversational, which I would just say is it's so common when we're in a gathering or meeting someone for the first few times to say like, so what do you do? Oh, OK, Anita, where do you live? Those are really low risk questions, but they're so rare that they lead to like a real connection or even just something interesting. So if you say something that is a little more odd, a little bit more of a social risk, you can have an incredible connection. Like, hey, I just was asked to do an ostrich impression. How would you even do one? Can you show me what your ostrich impression would be? Like, that's guaranteed to be a more interesting conversation.
1: Note to anyone who is at a dinner party with me, this is yes, in your future.
0: You absolutely must ask to see the ostrich impression.
1: So you've mentioned improv, and I know that you yourself, after teaching, you pivoted to a more full-time career as a comedian. You've dabbled in improv and stand-up, and you've learned some kind of rules of humor that anyone can use. And I want to talk a little bit about those, because I think they play into what you're saying about conversation and how humor and conversation kind of go hand in hand. So tell me about kind of these concepts of agreeing wholeheartedly and yes, and how those play into kind of our daily attempts at humor and connection.
0: I think if you think about a person who has made you feel really connected and laugh, and who made you laugh a lot and who you laughed a lot with, that person is probably really listening to you. They're paying really close attention and they're not really shutting the conversation down. And so there's kind of a comedy technique that a lot of professionals use on stage, which I think really directly applies, which is called yes and. So that is when someone makes an offer of something, to say yes and then to build on it. So an example is if I say, hey, there's a store over there that sells cheese. You don't go, no, there's not. That shuts the conversation down. So instead you say, yes, that store sells cheese, and then you build on it. And they have the most incredible brie I've ever tried, right? So you give them something else that's concrete. And then now we're going somewhere together. Yes. And that brie that is the most incredible brie you've ever tried, I heard that it is a limited edition. It's limited edition and I need to stock up, right? Like you just keep adding bricks and then you build something. So now we're in a more exciting place. And I think you can think about that not necessarily as having to like perform your conversations, but just to think that the best way to keep a conversation going is to offer someone something that they can take and build on, and also to make it so that it is positive and agreeing. It's so easy to get into disagreements or quibbles, and that's actually just not as much fun.
1: You've taught a lot of adults improv over the years. What do you think are some of the biggest obstacles that you've seen people come in with, like some of the things that are hard to grasp about kind of changing how we interact with one another?
0: The single biggest thing is people are so worried about what other people are going to think about them. And I think it's really hard to get out of this idea that there's like a right answer in a conversation or in a scene. And so my favorite exercise to do with people was we did this exercise that's called seven things. And so you basically, someone gives you a category and then your task is to just as quickly as possible name seven things in that category. So let's actually do it.
1: Okay.
0: Again, the point is not to say things that are deliberately weird or that are deliberately right. It's just to as quickly as possible say anything. And there's no wrong answer.
1: Okay.
0: So please give me seven things you might find inside of your car.
1: Shoes.
0: One.
1: Lipstick.
0: Two.
1: Seltzer.
0: Three.
1: Car magnets.
0: Four. Great. Keep going.
1: A scraper.
0: Five.
1: Dog hair.
0: Six.
1: Dog poop bags.
0: Seven. Seven things you might find inside of your car. Okay, so like that. Now, if we were in a class, right, I would say like, great, we're going to keep practicing that.
1: Yeah.
0: And the ideal would be that there were several times where you kind of said,
1: Yeah.
0: And the to me is you catching yourself.
1: Completely.
0: That was you thinking like, what is the right answer?
1: Completely.
0: And so I loved when you said like lip, because at first it was just like, you made it into lipstick. But I think your original thing was just lips, which is really funny to say like, in my car, you'll find lip. Okay, whatever that means. And I think you practice to learn. Basically, the skill of improv is to get rid of that self-censoring part that says, like, what is the right answer? And to instead just say the thing.
1: You're so right. Because one of the times when I said the thing I was going to say was frog. And I was car scraper.
0: Okay. And think about how evocative that is of a car, right? Like the kind of car that has a frog inside of it is so distinct and unique compared to the car that has an ice scraper in it. So I think that's the skill that I really loved so much about teaching improv, was getting people to see that they had these odd, bizarre, really interesting answers inside of them.
1: It's also like a perfect example of how humor can be a tool for creativity. Like this as an I'm thinking about this as an exercise to just get your brain thinking in a different way before you sit down and write or write a script. Like talk to me about some of those really inherent links.
0: This is funny because you wouldn't necessarily think that the biggest example of creativity and humor comes from a business person. But Franz Johansson is an entrepreneur and he wrote this incredible book called The Medici Effect. And he talks a lot about how the biggest innovations come not from incremental change, but from these dramatic, wild innovations. So if you're someone and you're working on making a phone that is 10% more efficient, that the sound quality is 10% better, everyone supports you. That's something that everyone kind of understands. But if you're the first person who says, I'm working on a phone that is going to work outside, people go, that is a wild idea. That doesn't make any sense, right? Because it's actually a transformative idea to come up with a cell phone rather than like the phone that sounds a little bit better. And one of the things that he talked about that's almost exactly the improv game we did is if you're trying to come up with these innovative ideas, one thing is to just take all of the assumptions you have about a situation and just try and see what would happen if you reverse them. So he gives the example of like if you're in a restaurant, some of the assumptions you have are restaurants serve food. People eat at the restaurant. People pay for food. And he says like, well, what if instead of a restaurant serving food, it didn't serve food and instead you brought your own food, but you paid for the time that you were there because it had an incredible ambiance. What if instead of people eating at the restaurant, it was actually like a place where they got all of the food and then they took it out and left? All of these are reversing the assumptions. It's not to say that any of those are a perfect great idea, but they lead to these new ideas, which might be the good one. And Franz's big insight, which I think connects most directly to this, is that the way to come up with a great idea is to come up with a lot of really bad ideas. And I think comedy is incredible at coming up with bad ideas.
1: So I'm thinking about all of this and thinking about kind of, you know, the really nice feeling of laughing with someone and, you know, being in a space of play with someone. And you say in your book that you feel like a good sense of humor is inherently generous. It comes from deep listening. It can be a tool for deeper connection. But in practice, I feel like that's not always an easy line to walk in everyday life. Like we all have that friend who, you know, is full of bits and like makes mm-hmm. us laugh and like is really fun to be around. But then you walk away from them at the end of the night and you're like, whew, okay, need to not see that person for a few weeks. Like I'm kind of tired. So like, how can we be mindful of whether our humor is in service of more connection or is kind of self-serving and just keeping the spotlight on us?
0: Yeah, it is something that I have personally had to learn for mm-hmm. sure. I have been that friend where people are like, that was fun, but I do not want to see Chris for a while. That was, I need a break. And my wife, who is an introvert, has been very helpful at pointing out to me when I am dominating a conversation and actually need to step back. So one of the things I would say is, it's so rare to go wrong with being the person who is appreciating the other person's humor. Mm. It's much easier if you're the one creating the humor and like telling the story. But if someone is telling a funny story and you laugh at their joke, it is so rare that people don't feel like, wow, I love that. The other thing I would say is I think that it is really important to realize like what the jokes are about. Mm. And I think you want to make sure that you're using them as a way that brings other people in rather than brings it right back around to you.
1: Not to put you on the spot, but you're reminding me of like how heterosexual men, a group of which you are a member, like
0: yes.
1: I do think struggle a lot with using humor to connect rather than to perform. I'm thinking about a lot of bad first dates that I've been on in the past. Mm-hmm. So like, why is that? And what do you have to kind of say to your fellow heterosexual men about this tendency.
0: Well, first of all, I love being given a soapbox to speak to my fellow heterosexual brothers. Thank you so much. This was one of the main reasons why I wanted to write this book and why I felt so strongly about humor, is because I think that there's this really big misconception in a lot of society about what it means to have a great sense of humor, which is people think it is about like making it about you, making you be the spotlight person and the center of attention. And there was this incredible study, an incredible sociological study that looked at online dating apps. And they found that almost everyone said that they wanted a partner who had a great sense of humor. But then when they drilled down into that, when they looked at heterosexual couples, heterosexual women, when they said, what does it mean for someone to have a great sense of humor? The women said, it means someone who I can laugh with. And when they asked heterosexual men, they said, it means someone who laughs at my jokes. And that, I think, is totally wrong. Like, that is the wrong version of humor, where it is, it's all about me. And instead, I want people, including, like I said, including my heterosexual brothers, I want them to live a life where it is filled with laughter and it's filled with connection. And it's not just about it being on you.
1: So using humor as a point of connection is not something new. As you say in your book, it is something that humans have always been doing in some form. And I think that this evolutionary angle to humor is so fascinating. Can you tell me more about the evolutionary reasons for humor?
0: So there's a lot of evidence that humor is kind of a social lubricant. So it just helps us to keep a conversation going, to make sure that we all feel like connected and happy. And so the scientist Robert Provine, he did a famous study where he just recorded people's conversations and then marked where the laughter came. And he found that a really strong majority of laughter was not coming after anything that was in any way identifiable as a joke, that instead it was mostly like where there's a pause or when there's an awkward moment and people are laughing to indicate like, hey, we're all still on the same page. So you can extrapolate from that to think like, okay, there's kind of an evolutionary reason why we would want people to feel like these awkward moments are smoothed over and the wheels are greased so that we can work together as a unit more peacefully and productively. But then there's been a lot of other evolutionary biologists who have kind of looked at why humor is this universal human thing. And they found that one of the theories is called encryption theory. So it's the idea that the reason why I can immediately tell if you are fake laughing and why so many of us are incredible at immediately identifying fake laughter is because evolutionarily, if we told a joke and the other person didn't get it, we needed to know that they were pretending, because that meant that they kind of weren't part of our group. And them pretending something meant that they were a threat.
1: So we've been talking a lot about kind of building these humor practices and finding ways to bring more laughter, bring more connection. But sometimes life is not so fun, not so light. We're living in an especially really difficult time politically, globally right now. And I want to talk with you about that. You're someone who is humorous and likes to laugh, but you've also dealt with your own share of kind of dark and scary moments. And maybe you can kind of talk about this through a personal story. You talk in the book about how a few years ago, your wife, Molly, was dealing with some pretty serious health issues. Tell me more about what happened and how this impacted your humor.
0: Yeah. So several years ago, my wife, Molly, was dealing with chronic pain and had these injuries and health issues that were kind of mysterious. We kind of could not figure out what was going on. And she went from, you know, living a very able, independent life to being in pretty constant pain and really unable to take care of herself. And she was going to a really dark place, you know, a place where she was starting to have some really deep depression and suicidal ideation. And I was the caretaker. And that had a lot of struggles for both of us. But the main one was that things just got really serious really fast. And I think the thing that made me realize as far as humor is that the thing that I was most allergic to when we were in this really dark time was people saying some version of like, well, there's a silver lining to every cloud, or like, you know, like this is going to be a gift in its own way. Because I was like, this is not a gift and there is no silver lining. Trust me, this is just bad. And I still really believe that. And I think the thing that to me I love about humor is that you can laugh at a situation without denying its reality. And we had a few specific moments where like the tension was released. One of them was Molly was kind of trying to figure out like what could we do to solve this? Like maybe I just need to like reinvent everything in my life and start from scratch. And she had this idea where she's like, I found that there's a a silent retreat center where you can live live there for free if you clean and cook and work while you're there. And maybe I can just go there while I sort out my health. And it was in this remote area in the mountains of California. And I said to Molly, I said, like, you know, you are in such a uncertain place and I'm needing to take so much care of you that I really don't feel like it would be safe for you to be somewhere where you're completely out of contact and I can't know what's happening with you. And she said, well, like, no, you would come with me. And there was this moment where we both thought about it. Me, like the most yapper of yappers, the biggest extrovert. And it was like living indefinitely at a silent retreat center. And we both were like, yeah, you're not going to survive that, Chris. You will not make that. And we both just burst out laughing. And it was the first time we'd laughed in a long time. And it was so cathartic, right? Like just that release of the tension and that moment of connection and laughter. And it's not like that laugh solved anything, but it was this really amazing moment where the tension lifted and we just pierced that seriousness for a second. And I think anyone who has been dealing with really deep depression and with, especially when you're in these really, really dark times, having a moment where the tension lifts and you get through that hour and it's a little bit easier, that's not nothing. That is, in many ways, that is everything. So I think even in those dark times, humor can play a really important role.
1: 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His new book is called Humor Me: How Laughing More Can Make You Present, Creative, Connected, and Happy. 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
1: This is Embodied. I'm Anisha Rao. Chris Duffy is a comedian and podcast host who makes a living being funny. His new book, Humor Me, is a roadmap for how all of us can bring more humor into our lives. As I read it, I thought a lot about my own relationship with humor. My husband and I are both big comedy fans. We watch a lot of stand-up specials, keep up with SNL, and sometimes go to comedy shows in person. I usually have a great time. But on occasion, I have the experience of feeling like everyone else is laughing, and I'm sitting there going, not only is this joke not funny, but this is hurtful or mean. And yeah, there's the quick fix of, I don't need to be in this room with this comic again. I can opt out. But I do think that this feeling points to something bigger, which is that making other people laugh is a really powerful tool that isn't always a force for good. So I put my quandary to Chris and asked him about his experience of the darker side of comedy.
0: Yeah, it's interesting to me because this is something that I've had a real evolution on for myself. I think if you talked to me 5 years ago, 10 years ago, I would have said like good comedy is inherently something that moves us forward and is like socially positive because that's the things that are funny. I would have said like it's kind of impossible to have like a successful fascist comedian. That just doesn't exist. And now I have learned that I am wrong. That is not true. That in fact, people can have really damaging and dangerous ideologies that are masked by humor and that do get a lot of people to laugh and to kind of Trojan horse these ideas in. So I think a lot now about where the humor is targeted. Comedians have this idea that we sometimes talk about of punching up and punching down. The idea being like, is the punchline of your joke focused at the people who are more powerful or the structures in society that are powerful? Or is it making fun of the weak and the less powerful? So, you know, the classic example is like, if you're the quarterback and the most popular kid in high school and you make fun of the nerd who nobody likes, that's mean. That's punching down. But if the nerd makes a joke about the quarterback, that's punching up, and that's kind of more acceptable and funny, and it's not as harmful. And, you know, I think I talk about this in the book, and there's a lot of nuance to that, where it's not always so simple as just like this one person is punching up and this one person is punching down. Often there's multiple ways in which power and privilege interact. But I think that's one of the biggest ways that I think about it these days.
1: It's interesting to hear you talk about this, because I do feel like this question of like, yeah, who is punching up and who is punching down has then kind of spiraled into the huge can of worms that is cancel culture. And like, who are we allowing to tell jokes and in what context and what jokes are okay? And I know that's a huge, huge can of worms, but I am curious about how you think about the responsibility piece. Like, as a comedian, how do you think about the responsibility that you or that like funny people have if you have a big platform?
0: Sure. Well, you know, I'll say two things. One is one of my deepest held beliefs is that I don't know everything. So it's totally possible that what I'm about to say will turn out to be wrong. And I embrace that possibility because I learned about the concept of intellectual humility, the idea that we might not be right and that our ideas that we hold right now might change. And that to me is a foundational belief for me. So I'm a buffoon and my beliefs may be wrong. But the thing that I'll say is that I'm not sure that I really believe that cancel culture is a thing.
1: Mm.
0: People talk about it all the time and they're always like, oh, you can't say anything these days. There's comedians, right? Like they're ending their careers. But look at the people that they're talking about. Like the people who have supposedly been canceled and their careers have been ended, the famous comedians, they're doing great. Mm-hmm. They're buying yachts. They're traveling the world, selling out stadiums. So I find it hard to understand what that really means. I think often there's this idea that like we want you to take comedy seriously as an art form. We want you to listen to what we're saying and to think that we're important, but we don't want to then be subject to criticism at all. We don't want people to disagree with us. And I think that's just not how art works, right? Like if you want people to take what you're saying seriously, you have to also allow for a certain number of people to not like it and to push back on it and to have critiques, often valid critiques. So I'd like to push back a little bit on the idea that there are these people who have been silenced, because like the real silencing comes from, you know, people who are thrown into prisons and sent to a third country that they don't live in. Like those, that is much closer to a cancel culture in my mind than like your Netflix special has negative comments on it on YouTube.
1: Do you think there are any comedians who have handled these call out moments well? And like, what do you think is the kind of art of an apology or art of a comeback that kind of keeps folks in conversation with their audience in a way that's kind of more humble than just like writing off the critique and buying more yachts?
0: 100%. I mean, one person that I think of as like a real model for me in terms of this is the comedian Bo Burnham, who has been famous for a really long time since he was a teenager on YouTube. And he said some things in his early videos that were homophobic, that were racist, that he really does not stand by. And he publicly has said many times, like, I do not stand by the things that I said. I have learned and I've grown. And the reason he doesn't delete them is because he doesn't want to pretend like he didn't say them. He's like, I want to leave them up so you can see, like, that is something that I said and I don't believe it. And I don't think I should cover it up. I think I should acknowledge, like, that was there and it's not cool. And I would never say that now, but I can grow from it. So I think there's kind of like the pieces of acknowledging it, talking about what was wrong about it, and then how you grew from it. To me, that's really like the core part of an apology. But I also think that comedy, and actually I'm going to say humor, not comedy. One of the things that I love about humor is that it can allow us to admit our mistakes in a way that is less socially devastating, right? Mm. I think there's some research just for like regular people. If you're in a job interview and you acknowledge your shortcomings in a humorous way, that the job candidates who do that are actually rated more highly than the people who did not acknowledge their shortcomings. I think that idea that like when we laugh about the things that we've done, it allows people to to see it and to forgive us a little bit, that it makes it less like high stakes. That's something that's really beautiful. And I think Bo has done a great job of that.
1: Have you had a time when you have kind of personally told a joke or done something publicly that you thought was funny or felt was funny in the moment that you realized wasn't?
0: Oh, so many times. I think that this is, I kind of feel like if you look back at your previous self and you're not embarrassed by it a little bit, it means you haven't grown. But I've had many times where I've made a joke that I've then thought like, oh no, that's not right. You know, one example that I wrote about in the book is I in high school was friends with this person, and she and I were close friends. And I started doing this joke where it was like, I'm a mime and you're in a box and I can't hear you. And the first time I did it, I think it was like kind of funny. But then because people laughed, I was like, oh, that's so fun. That's great. That must be positive. And then I kept doing it. And I think my friend no longer felt like she was my friend, because it was like when she tried to talk to me, I'd pretend that I couldn't hear her and she was trapped in a box. And that's just like very annoying and rude and kind of bullying, frankly. And I didn't think of it that way because I didn't think of myself as having like more social power or being mean. And also because I liked this person. But now looking back, I'm like, I wish I had not done that. And I certainly wish that I had not done it over and over. And I wouldn't do that now. And, you know, I also have lots of examples more recently of times where I've said something that was out of pure ignorance or not understanding how something came across. And I learned from those as well. But I will continue to make mistakes. I'm sure of that. The one thing that is certain is that the skill that I want to be good at is repairing and acknowledging my mistakes rather than not making them, because it's impossible to not make mistakes.
1: So we've been talking about kind of punching up, punching down. But I think like one of the things that I've realized is some of the comedians that I am most attracted to are really self-deprecating, like Aparna Nancherla, who became known for being a sad girl comic, like I find very funny and I find it very relatable. And I have some friends who are like so funny because they're so self-deprecating. But I do sometimes worry that like the self-deprecation goes too far. It's like, okay, 10 Instagram memes about being a sad girl are hilarious. And by the 11th or 12th, I'm like, are you okay? Like, are you okay? Are you okay there?
0: So yeah, like, what
1: is that? What's that line between like self-deprecating as a way of like making yourself laugh and making other people laugh and like self-harming or kind of internalizing these negative beliefs about yourself?
0: Yeah, I think you came up with a really funny example there of like you've posted 300 sad girl memes and then we're like, is this actually a cry for help or is this just funny? And so I think, you know, the thing with that is the narratives that we tell ourselves about ourselves are really powerful. So I think if your story is I am a sad girl and I'm always going to be a sad girl and there's nothing happy in my life, that's probably not the healthiest narrative to have about yourself, right? And it's different than being like, I'm laughing about the fact that I'm in a period where I'm sad a lot. Like, that's could be totally healthy and really wonderful. And so it really varies case by case. But I think Aparna Nancherla is a great example here. Aparna used to have a joke when she started that she would walk out on stage and Aparna would say, I know, I'm also surprised that I'm a comedian. And that would get a big laugh from the audience. And the way that Aparna meant it was like, I'm an introvert and I'm shy. But the way that she realized that audiences were actually reading it is, it's funny that I'm here because I am an Indian woman. Like that is what it's funny because you don't see comedians who look like me. And that actually wasn't what she was trying to do. And eventually she realized like, this is telling a story about myself that is not the story that I want to tell. And I think the line with self-deprecating jokes is like, are you making fun of something that is actually something that is totally benign and kind of innocuous to you? Or are you saying the mean thing or the prejudiced thing about yourself so that you can say it before someone else says it? And I think that is the not healthy version, is to say like, I actually think that I am ugly or stupid or uncoordinated or whatever the story is. If you think that about yourself and then you make that joke, and it is not as a way of accepting that about yourself, but is it instead because like, if I say, well, I know what you're thinking, he's the ugliest guy in the room. If you're saying that because you think someone else is going to make a comment about you otherwise, and you want to get in front of it, that's probably not healthy, I think. Whereas like for me, it's crystal clear to me that I am not athletically gifted and that I've never been good at sports. And that's not an insecurity for me. I just know like I don't particularly like sports and that's not a way I'm going to bond with people. So if I make a joke of like, listen to me, first pick on nobody's baseball team, like that might make people laugh, but it's not secretly me saying like, and I wish I could be the first pick.
1: You know? Like, right. Like, does it make you feel sad inside when you say it? It might be also a good litmus test. Like, do you actually feel, do you feel sad about because you named something that is an insecurity or is something that makes you feel bad about yourself? Or is it something that makes you laugh about yourself as well?
0: Yeah. And I think the thing that is complicated about this is it can change over time.
1: Yeah.
0: Like sometimes you might feel this way and then later on you might not. And the other part is it really changes in context, right? Like my joke about not being picked on a baseball team is probably like 99% of the time totally fine for me. And then maybe there's 1% of the time where it's like, I just am at like a corporate field day and I literally did not get picked and I actually am feeling self-conscious about it. You know, I think for me, probably personally, I would still think that was funny, but there is a world where I'm in a scenario where it actually is in that context a little hurtful.
1: So you have been doing all of this kind of work and deep thinking about humor and these humor practices and how it can be integrated into our lives. But I've heard you say that you have actually realized in recent months that you have been less attuned to some of these practices that you're encouraging all of us to do, which is so relatable. Like, I think you even asked me at the end of the interview we did of like, and what of the things you've learned on the show do you put into practice in your life? And I'm like, I'm working on it. But like, talk to me about kind of how much you are integrating these things and how you do it even when it's hard.
0: Yeah, well, it is certainly the sleeping in the bed that I've made for myself that, you know, I host a podcast called How to Be a Better Human. And I wrote a book about how humor can improve your lives. And then when people are saying like, so what have you learned about being a better human? Or so you must laugh every day. And I'm like, I'm not sure that I'm that great of a human. And I definitely have been stressed and not laughing. I don't know. You know, for me, I am in this moment in my life where I have two young kids. I have a toddler and I have a 6-month-old and I'm not getting enough sleep. And there's often, you know, giant pile of dishes and laundry that I need to do. And then on top of that, I'm trying to do this work and there's just a lot of stresses. And so I have certainly felt like in the past few months that I wasn't laughing in the way that I would want to be or that I talk about in the book. And I have come back to a few of these simple practices. The biggest one is at the end of every day, my wife and I try and just like find some time once the kids are asleep and we like lay on the couch, Molly and I, and say like, what's one thing that made you laugh today? Or what's one thing that if you didn't have something that made you laugh, can we watch like a blooper reel from The Office? Can we just have a moment where it is truly 3 minutes of us laughing? And I do find that when we do that, it's such a different end to the day. Like the stress is wiped free. I feel really connected and I feel a lot more energized. And again, we don't do that every day. I wish we did. I'm trying to make it an everyday thing again. But when we do, I feel like it's a really different day. So that's one of the ways that I'm trying to follow my own advice.
1: So, okay, if someone is listening to this being like, I'm not a funny person and like I just go from A to B and B to C and like I'm overwhelmed and I'm doing the dishes all the time, like, you know, what would you say to them? Like, how can they kind of reframe and reorient in a really small, accessible way?
0: Okay, so I'm going to start. I feel like the smallest and most accessible way is the list of things that are funny.
1: Yeah.
0: Because I think that's just like something anyone could do.
1: Yeah.
0: And I'm going to tell you where this idea came from, because it's not me, Chris Duffy, professional comedian, coming up with it. It came from Mimi Tse, who is a nursing home researcher in Hong Kong. And she did a study with residents of a nursing facility in Hong Kong, where they had them do some version of this, basically. They kept a folder of things that made them laugh, whether it was poems or clippings from cartoons in the newspaper or stories or whatever it was. And then they would come together with other residents and share the things that made them laugh. And this was a really like limited time thing, but it wasn't like they were spending all day every day trying to do this. It was just collecting humor and then sharing it with each other. And what they found is that these residents had really significant increases in their enjoyment of life, really significant decreases in loneliness. And again, none of these people are professional comedians. These aren't like the most clever people. These are people living in a nursing home, not the funniest of environments. But for them, just that act of like refocusing on it and then sharing it made a big difference. And the example, the parallel that I would give you is I'm not a bird watcher. That's not something that I do, but I watched a documentary, this great documentary, Listers.
1: Oh, so good.
0: On YouTube. It's so funny. And I watched it. And afterwards, I walked outside and I was astonished. I was listening and I was hearing so many birds. And then I looked and I saw so many birds. And it's not like I had like coincidentally walked into some giant migration. It was just that I had never noticed that they were all there before. And then once I was in this framework of thinking about them, they were all of a sudden visible to me. And I think the same is true with humor. Like when you start putting yourself in that framework, you notice that there actually are funny, strange, odd things all around you. And the more you notice them, the easier it gets to notice more.
1: Chris Duffy, thank you so much for a good conversation and a great time. I had a lot of fun talking with you.
0: Thank you so much for having me. It was a pleasure as always.
1: That was comedian Chris Duffy, author of the new book, Humor Me, How Laughing More Can Make You Present, Creative, Connected, and Happy. 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Sarah Nix provided editorial guidance, and Kaya Finlay is our regular producer. Adesina Newkirk is our intern, and Jenny Lawson, our technical director. Quilla wrote our theme music. This program is recorded at the American Tobacco Historic District. 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I'm Anita Rao.
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3: A month ago, President Trump declared that he's ready to make some big changes at the Federal Emergency Management Agency, adding that he's never been a fan of FEMA. Coming up tonight on the Media, how the agency tasked with saving America became distrusted and defunded, and how FEMA's secretive beginnings as a nuclear defense agency launched conspiracy theories that still haunt it today. 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
5: Live from NPR News, I'm Dale Willman. A panel of judges in Louisiana has ended access to telemedicine abortion nationally. As NPR's Selena Simmons Duffin reports, doctors and attorneys are now scrambling to understand the implications of the decision.
6: The case was brought by the state of Louisiana against the Food and Drug Administration. Their argument centered around the FDA's decision to remove an in-person requirement for patients receiving mifepristone, one of the medications used for abortion and miscarriage management. A district court judge put the case on hold in April, but a panel on the Fifth Circuit Court of Appeals agreed with Louisiana. The Fifth Circuit ruling ends telemedicine mifepristone access for the whole country, effective immediately. The drug makers are expected to appeal to the Supreme Court. Doctors say mifepristone is safe, that the in-person requirement is medically unnecessary, and that it makes it harder for women to access abortion. Selena Simmons Duffin, NPR News, Washington.
5: Major tech companies, including Amazon and NVIDIA, are set to expand their classified military work. As NPR's Bobby Allen tells us, the Trump administration has announced new deals to tap leading Silicon Valley firms for battlefield operations.
7: Pentagon officials say Microsoft, Amazon, Google, OpenAI, and other companies will soon make the U.S. military an AI-first fighting force. The Pentagon's new deals mean cutting-edge AI tools will be used to generate target lists for military strikes and to analyze data before deploying lethal weapons. The deals come as Anthropic refuses to let the Defense Department use its technology for things like mass surveillance and autonomous drones. Anthropic's pushback has led to litigation and President Trump ordering the the federal government to cut ties with the company. Trump officials are hoping the new deals with Silicon Valley's biggest players will lead to a compromise from Anthropic, which did not return a request for comment. Bobby Allen, NPR News.
5: President Trump has again called for ABC to fire Jimmy Kimmel over a joke. And former FBI Director James Comey has been indicted again for posting a photo Trump says is a threat. NPR's Frank Langfitt has more on what some voters think about all this.
8: Democrats and Republicans I spoke to agree. Jimmy Kimmel's jokes are constitutionally protected. Richard Conkey's a Republican, an electrical contractor in North Beach in Maryland. He's not a fan of Kimmel's humor.
9: I don't like it personally, and I don't think he should be doing it. But, I mean, it is freedom of speech.
8: Conkey thinks Comey should be prosecuted for what Trump has characterized as a call for violence. But other Republicans and Democrats I spoke with disagreed. Donald Long is a Democrat who owns a restaurant in Upper Marlboro. He says Trump criticizes and threatens others.
10: I think if he's able to dish it, he has to be able to take it.
8: Long says the president is the biggest threat to free speech in the country. Frank Langfitt, NPR News, North Beach, Maryland.
5: And you're listening to NPR News.
3: This is OPB. I'm Paul Marshall. Hundreds of people converge on Salem's Capitol Mall this afternoon to mark International Workers Day, also known as May Day. They called for a day of no shopping, no school, and no work to recognize the contribution of workers. Vivian Kelly, a registered nurse, was there to ask people to be less divisive, especially when it comes to immigration.
11: This whole immigration thing is kind of off the charts, especially when they say that they're going after violent criminals and drug traffickers, and what I see is them going after women and children and anyone they feel like.
3: Organizers say there are about 3,000 similar May Day strong protests across the country. The Trump administration has responded to protests by saying it is committed to American workers, and it points to tax cuts and manufacturing investments as proof. Results from the State Health Department's 2025 Healthy Youth Survey were just released. They show modest improvements in well-being for Washington's young people. From KNKX, Anna Marie Annie has more.
12: After a thorough investigation, public health officials have been unable to determine how three recent measles patients were exposed to the highly infectious disease. According to a press release from the Washington State Department of Health, this is a new, more dangerous stage in the spread of measles. Over the last 4 months, at least 40 people in the state have been diagnosed with the disease. That is more than triple the number found in all of 2025. Health officials are asking anyone who develops measles symptoms to stay home and call their doctor. Those symptoms include high fever, coughing, and a rash that starts on the face. The measles, mumps, and rubella vaccine is a safe and effective way to protect yourself from measles. It's recommended for both children and adults. I'm Mitch Borden, reporting.
3: This is OPB.
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2: This is Think Out Loud on OPB. I'm Dave Miller. The Owyhee Canyonlands encompass millions of acres along the Owyhee River on the borders of Oregon, Idaho, and Nevada. The land is rugged and remote and gorgeous. Efforts to protect it in some way have dragged on for years. There were unsuccessful pushes under the last two Democratic presidents to turn the area into a national monument. Last year, a bill to protect over 1 million acres of the land as wilderness failed in Congress. Earlier this fall, we traveled to the area to talk to people about the land and these efforts to protect it. Our first stop was in the tiny community of Jordan Valley, where we stopped in and I struck up a conversation with the owner of one of the town's few businesses.
14: I'm Mindy Kirshner. We own the Ranch Hand Hardware in Jordan Valley, Oregon. We're a cow-calf operation, raised here my whole life.
2: And what can people buy? What can't people buy in this store?
14: what we can't buy?
15: Yeah, because I'm looking around. There's a lot of things here.
14: We do try to carry just a little bit to get you by. There's hardware, grains, groceries, knickknacks, clothes, your hunt and fishing license, cold beer, pop. You know, we try to carry a little bit of everything. Yeah. Fun stuff for the kids.
15: So how has Jordan Valley changed, if it has, in the last, I don't know, in the decades that you've lived here?
14: Oh, gosh. When the mine was going, we were huge. We had lots of businesses. We were booming. And then when the mine closed, everything just kind of dissipated. We're one of three businesses still alive in town.
15: How much tourism do you see these days?
14: Quite a bit. More so all the time. There's with more publication of what's out here, and then everybody's always wanting to get away, so we do see a lot.
15: Are you at all worried that this place is going to be loved too much, that more and more people are going to come and that the land can't sustain it
14: in terms of tourism and recreation, and the worst part I see about it is the disrespect that people show for the land, you know?
15: What do you mean by that? What kind of disrespect do you see?
14: Gates being left open so cattle get out, problems happen there. When the roads are really bad, they tear them up. They go off-road, which tears up the landscape. You know, that's leaving their trash. You know, I don't go into people's backyards and spin Brody's or, you know, tear up their backyard. And we feel like this is our backyard.
15: Yeah.
14: And we don't own it by any means.
15: These are public lands that the public is not necessarily always taking care of.
14: Right. We love it. We love our landscape. We love to enjoy the beauty of it. And I love that people come here. And when they come in the store, I tell them, you got to go see this. You got to go see that. You know, there's beautiful landscape here, and it's a great place.
15: What do you want people in D.C., who every now and then there's talk about, you know, what kind of different designation or protections there should be for the Owyhee Canyonlands in this area? What do you want them to know about people here and life here and land here?
14: I'd like them to know that the cattle aren't bad. You know, I'm all about stewardship. We believe in that extremely. We do all we can for our wildlife. And I feel like keeping the cattle off the range is a huge detriment. We need the grazing to keep the fire down, to keep the plants healthy. And we can all coexist with our recreationalists. We do all the time. You know, we just ask for a little bit of respect from the recreationalists. But I love to get out and go just as much as the town people do. You know, I love to enjoy our scenery. I believe that we all need to protect it, not just, you know, the government. We as individuals, it's our responsibility. We're the guys out there on the land. We need to, you know, protect it. The four-wheelers, the side-by-sides, pick up your trash, take it back with you. You know, don't start fires when you shouldn't start fires. It's a team effort. If we would all respect the land, then government wouldn't have to jump in and say, well, we got to designate this. Because I believe that it really hurts it when we designate it as non-use.
15: Thank you very much.
14: Yeah, you bet.
0: That was Mindy Kirshner, a lifelong resident of Jordan Valley. She's a rancher and the owner of Ranch Hand Hardware and Mercantile. From Jordan Valley, we headed down a long, dusty, windy road to the Birch Creek Historic Ranch. It's on the edge of the Owyhee River. We found a picnic table and sat down with Tim Davis. He is the executive director of the nonprofit Friends of the Owyhee.
16: So I grew up on the edge of the Owyhee in a little town called Adrian. So the Owyhee was out my back door my entire life. And the first time I camped in the Owyhee region, I was 2 months old, and I camped out there every year since. And like as a preteen to teenager camping out there running up and down the hills, exploring the sense of adventure, the imagination running wild of what this place is. And as I got a little older into my later teen years, I started having an interest in the human history out here. So it's kind of a little side hobby. I just started wanting to learn more and just learning about the human history of this landscape. And as my life moved on and I went into careers and found time to dig into that more, I started getting more interested in the ecology, the geology of this landscape. And, you know, growing up here local, I didn't really have a conservation mindset. I'll just put it simply that way. Like, I remember at one point kind of bad-mouthing conservation movements. And then as I learned more and understood how wild this place is, how important this place is, I kind of did a 180 view of what really, how special this place is in that respect. So then as time went on and I started getting more involved in the idea of what the future holds for the Oahe, I started a friends group, Friends of the Oahe, in 2015, and seen a lot of avenues for us to help out just in the land management aspect of just little things that we can get people out to get their hands dirty, give them give back, focus on the recreation impacts and opportunities, but also talk about the policy of this land as well. So
17: when you said that when you were younger, you'd badmouth conservation, what did you think conservation meant, and what didn't you like about what you thought it was when you were younger?
16: Yeah, it was a big misunderstanding, I think, and I think there's a lot of that that goes on in the world, but it was really just about they're locking us out. We don't get a say in what goes on out there, but as I've got more involved, like, it's not about locking people out. Like, people are still, it's not about locking up land at all. It's about keeping it wild and remote for our future generations to see, as we've seen. It's about putting more focus to that land, but still allowing the people to be there, you know, at the same time. It was kind of a misunderstanding growing up that it's just getting locked out of land, which is not the case at all.
17: It's interesting as you're saying that. I mean, the word you use is that they're locking us out of land. So was there also some sense that this movement came from outside of Malheur County or outside of the Oahe region?
16: Yeah, there was some of that growing up. I mean, just in a bigger spectrum of just the Oahe region, just that movement.
17: Yeah, know? This came from Salem or Portland or D.C., but yeah, not from here.
16: Yeah, exactly. And as I got more involved in understanding why them ideas are for this land, it made sense, you know? And, like, there is a local voice in this, you know, there's always local voices of how things are shaped, and that goes to the BLM policy and planning, really. I mean, that's public input is a huge part in BLM planning, you know? And when these... When anything happens on the land, it does go through a public process. So people are involved. It's just those not really paying attention don't realize that at times. So
17: how would you describe it's a challenging question to ask because the size of this region is so immense. 9 million acres.
16: It's 9 million acres in three different states. And, you know, it's Oregon, Washington management. It's Idaho BLM. Then it's Nevada BLM. And then it's the district level. So even though it's such a big landscape and it's all BLM, it's different districts offices, it's
17: even
16: different states.
17: That.
16: So it's, there's creating other political aspects to it as well.
17: But so if you take a big zoomed out look, how would you describe the health of the landscape, the ecosystem right now?
16: There's a lot of improvement we could do. There's a lot of science saying that there's areas that are not healthy out here.
17: In what ways? What ways are areas not healthy?
16: Well, I mean, with the invasive species of cheatgrass, Medusa head rye are some of the big impacts. There's a lot of reasoning, and it depends on who you talk to of why. How do we try to get in front of things? Like, there's certain things like that we're never going to be able to fix. It's changed forever, but how do we manage it as such? So,
17: what do you see as the areas where there's the most agreement and room for cooperation or rowing in the same direction, even among groups who may have very different overall points of view or perspectives?
16: Yeah, I mean, it's pretty simple. We all want to see a healthy ecological landscape out here. We want to see it stay wild and remote and rugged as we've seen it, and we want our future generations to see it. We want to see not a lot of change on the way things are done more or less out here, but we want to see things get more improved on health and on the impacts of people coming out. How do we address that, and how do we create opportunity with that as well for the communities in Malheur County at the same time? So it's about really finding balance on the people front, but also, like, we want to see it also become more ecologically healthy at the same time, and that's where we all agree on.
17: I mean, even as we're talking, I think our mics are picking this up right now. My ears certainly are. There's some
16: OHVs.
17: OHVs. What does OHV stand for?
16: So off-road vehicle.
17: Okay.
16: Or off-highway vehicle. Excuse me.
17: There was more than a dozen Jeeps were meeting up, and maybe they're driving away. So yeah. How common is this?
16: This is becoming a more and more common thing out here. As this area is becoming more known in the social realms of social media and the tools of satellite imagery. People are, like, looking out here, and they're, you know, there's groups that come out and go on day drives together, you know, like, seen a dozen and a half Jeeps just together. You know, there's a couple side by sides that are cruising around down here. I mean, and we're in a pretty remote spot, but yet there's, you know, pushing a dozen and a half to two dozen people down here right now. And this
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16: Come out and go on day drives together, you know, like, seen a dozen and a half Jeeps just together. You know, there's a couple side by sides that are cruising around down here. I mean, and we're in a pretty remote spot, but yet there's, you know, pushing a dozen and a half to two dozen people down here right now. And this is pretty far out there. So it's like, how do we address the amount of growth?

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1: And not cause more ecological damage in the long run.
2: How big a population increase has the Boise area seen in recent decades? I mean, that's the closest big population center to where we are right now, way closer than Portland or, I don't know, Sacramento or something.
1: We've seen about 120% growth in 30 years, which is huge. And then the planning and management of recreating in this land has not changed in 30 years. The plans have not changed in 30 years. So we need to address this now before areas get closed or things like that, which nobody wants, you know?
2: Can you give us a sense for the resources that the Bureau of Land Management is currently deploying towards the kind of landscape preservation that you really care about?
1: The Oregon part of the Owyhee is managed under the Vail District BLM. They manage 5 million acres of public land just in this district. But in that district, and I talked about it a little bit ago, is there's very few paved road miles. It's 3 hours from their district office to the southern end and you put in time restraints and being able to stay in the field into that perspective of how do you get out and really do a lot of work when you're already 50% plus understaffed, you're under budget. Financially, they need more funding to manage these areas just on the logistics aspect alone. It makes it really hard for our land management agencies to manage these public lands when they don't have the staff or the funding to do it. It's hard, you know, and I mean, these people are the people that live in these rural communities. I'm talking broad, not just Vail anymore. I'm talking all of the West here. Like, these staff live in these communities. Some of them are the lifeblood of the community, you know, in certain communities. They're the ones doing community events after they're off shift, you know. They're the ones coaching the kids' teams, you know, like, investing in our public lands and the management agencies have a huge connection back to these rural communities. And right here is a prime example of that.
2: The pattern we saw politically over the last, I guess it's about 10 years, is that in the last year of, last couple months of a Democratic president's presidency, certainly, so this was in 2015, 2016 for Obama, and then for Biden just recently, just last year, there was a push among some folks to have the outgoing, or maybe outgoing in the case of Biden, Democratic president declare a national monument here, a kind of unilateral action as opposed to congressional action. That did not happen either time.
3: Yeah.
2: The most recent time when that didn't happen, has that, so I guess meaning for the last 9 or 10 months, has that changed the way people here are thinking about the issue?
1: You know, honestly, I'm going to go back a little further on this. So yes, there was a national monument push at the end of 2015 in Obama. And there was a lot of political pushback on that. And it could almost been, you know, there's other things that happened nearby in another county next door that may have caused it not to happen. We'll just put it that way, you know?
2: Are you thinking about the occupation?
1: Yeah.
2: Huh.
1: Because that happened right at the same time.
2: Yeah.
1: So, but as we went forward, that was the positive out of that is, in 2019, Oregon Senator Wyden announced that he wanted to bring a collaborative group together. So the summer of 2019, myself, a few other conservation group leaders, a few local ranchers, we all sat down at the table together. And we were meeting every week of 2019 in Ontario. And we came up with a very collaborative solution that would protect 1.1 million acres as wilderness out here, broken into give or take 27 units of wilderness, so roads boundarying them all. And there was things that both sides had to work on together to find a collaborative solution. And it was very, very middle ground. It was, everybody agreed to it.

0: And that bill is still alive today. It's been reintroduced. It's fourth time it's been reintroduced, that bill. Little variations over time, but...
1: And a version of that bill did pass the Senate last year.
0: Yes, it did pass the Senate. So as the end of Biden's administration the last year, there was a push for a monument that mirrored the legislation because we knew that legislation still could pass through everything, through the Senate and the House, and it did pass the Senate. But we also knew the odds were not high. So we're like, well, let's put out the idea for a national monument mirroring the boundaries of the wilderness proposal and try to mirror as much as the language as we can, you know? And it was, you know, this conversation of protection in this land has been going on strong since the late 80s and just my own history research, like, but first documented language of protecting the Owyhee clear back to 1903. And when there's a document from then that says this place needs to be a game reserve or a wilderness, clear back then. So in 1935, it was the second largest roadless area in the United States. So the conversation of protecting this landscape goes back 100 years. So when we put the monument push to get forward, it was like, if we can get wilderness, great. If we can get a monument, great. Like, we're just trying to permanently protect this landscape for our future generations, to, as I talked about earlier, to keep it wild, keep it rugged, keep it as we've seen it for our future generations to experience the same as we have. Every time a movement has happened on the talk of protections in this landscape, the conversation gets a little further along than the last time. It's eventually something is going to happen of protection out here. And getting a form of protection would also make it easier in the management of this land, because we have the wilderness study areas, we have the areas of critical environmental concern, we have lands of wilderness characteristics. So you've got a lot of different policies, and if we can get it narrowed down to one policy instead of three, it's going to be easier to also manage this landscape as well.
1: Well, that gets to a little bit of maybe answering this next question, but what actually would change? Because you just outlined a lot of existing policies under different federal laws, or
0: yeah.
1: So what would change if whether it's a monument based on wilderness designation or the designation itself, what would actually change?
0: Well, it would get the wilderness study areas out of this more or less limbo status. You know, it's not true wilderness, which then is very black and white by the Wilderness Act of what can and can't be done out here, which grazing is written right into the Wilderness Act. So there's no change in that aspect. So it would be more focused on health, you know, maybe people recreate out here a little more, and more focus on that. And that's either path of a monument or a wilderness. Very little research has been done out here already on, you know, like on the archaeology side. I think only 5 to 10% of the area has been surveyed, you know, like, the ecological aspects, because it's so far and remote, like, not a lot of research has been done into that aspect either. The geology is pretty misunderstood out here, you know? So, like, some form of protection could help get more research done out here. It could create new businesses. It could create an economic input to Mount Hear County. But then in the bigger picture of protection, it's keeping it wild like it has been, keeping it as it is for our future generations to see, keeping this wild, remote, rugged landscape as it is forever.
2: Tim Davis is the executive director of the nonprofit Friends of the Owyhee. We talked along a stretch of the river near the Birch Creek Historic Ranch. Coming up after a break, we'll hear the perspectives of a tribal elder and a fourth-generation rancher.
3: Ballots are arriving in Oregonians' mailboxes as we speak. In a few weeks, we will know who will be facing Democratic Governor Tina Kotek in the November election. I'm Lauren Dake. On the latest episode of OPB Politics Now, we talk one more time about the leading Republican candidates for governor. 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
2: From the Gert Boyle Studio, this is Think Out Loud. I'm Dave Miller. If you're just tuning in, we're bringing you a series of conversations that we recorded recently on a trip to a section of deep southeast Oregon known as the Owyhee Canyonlands. We went there because this land has been the subject of various conservation efforts over the last decade, efforts that so far have gone nowhere. We're going to hear from Reginald Soap now. He is an elder of the Shoshone Paiute tribes who lives near the head of the canyon in Nevada. I asked him how he would describe the landscape for people who've never seen it in person.
5: I would say prepare yourself, brace yourself, because, you know, there's a beauty within, like a lot of people would say, it's kind of like a wasteland or empty land that you can't really do nothing with. It's scattered with rocks and terrible terrain, everything. But on the other hand, through nature, it has its own beauty. And, you know, in order to see that, you have to, you know, be there to witness it. To me, it shows the true sense of America, the beauty, the freedom, and, you know, the wide openness. Hmm.
2: Can you describe your tribe's history with the Owyhee Canyonlands area?
5: Yes. With my tribe's history, it's got the Shoshone Paiute, and they've roved all the way, you know, through from the Yellowstone area on into the Oregon coast. And, you know, the canyon lands, you know, been pristine since the beginning of time. They use that for cover for, you know, in the later part of 1800s, we had the Bannock War. And then, you know, that served as a natural covey to, you know, to help our people, the women, children, you know, just wartime, you know, they had to go and survive in there. And also, you know, the salmon used to be abundant because, you know, this was the one of the main streams that, you know, flowed into the Snake and into the Columbia, to where we had salmon, you know, right here into the Nevada portion of this area. And there's evidence, you know, through the pictured grass, the petroglyphs, and also, you know, the scatters of, you know, the obsidian, different sorts of obsidian. So therefore, you know, to us, you know, it's our homeland. And like personally, like with myself and my family, I'm a traditional man, and, you know, I do our ceremonies. So I highly encourage our youth, you know, I take a bunch, you know, not a bunch, but, you know, family wise, I take or you know, any children from 5 years old on out there, take them for a couple of nights out in camp and telling them the stories of, you know, certain areas where our people camped and, you know, where this happened or that, you know, that took place. So, you know, there's a lot of stories from our end that, you know, we do tell, you know, the people that we take out there.
2: Hmm. You know, I'm curious, so, you know, as you're describing it and as we're hearing those roosters again, talking to, you know, young people now, five-year-olds or up, when were you taken to that land for the first time?
5: Shoot, I was pretty much raised in our traditional way, and then therefore I heard a lot of stories until I was about there, about 5 years old. And then, you know, from there, you know, we went out on camping, you know, cause, and go and harvest, because we do have vegetation out there, from our medicinal herbs to our, you know, edible forage, and then also to our, you know, our, I guess, you know, like the junipers or the trees that we use, you know, for our traditional ceremonies, you know, the cedars from them, the bark. So therefore, you know, our people would go out there and gather them. And I was very fortunate to be one of the only younger ones to go out with a bunch of elders. So by doing that, they preserved the history part of it through me, because later on they said, you know, we want for you to experience this, to see that, to when, you know, when you're older, you can bring the youth out and, you know, revive and continue those oral stories.
2: What do you most hope to see happen with this land in the coming years?
5: For me, I would like to see it, you know, just the same as it is now. Recreation are okay. Hunters are okay. but, you know, just abide by, you know, not leaving, you know, leaving things out there.
2: Reginald Soap is an elder of the Shoshone Paiute tribes. We're going to end today's show with a rancher. We met up on a beautiful, sunny morning. I'll let him introduce himself.
6: My name is Elias Higurin. We are in Arock, Oregon at the Sheep Ranch, my family's cattle ranch.
1: How long has your family been on this land?
6: They purchased this property in, my great-grandfather and his uncle purchased it in 1914. So just over 110 years, 111 years, I guess. So my great-grandfather came from the Basque Country in Spain when he was 12 years old. And as far as I know, came on his own and met his uncle, whose name was Jose Navarro, who was already in this Owyhee region. And they tried their hand at a couple different ventures, livery stable in Jordan Valley. They owned a place out on the Owyhee River for a little bit, and then ultimately bought the sheep ranch in 14 and took possession in 1917 and moved here. And they lived in this old stone house, which is the sheep ranch fort, retired cavalry fort, until 1959.
1: Man, I can't get past the idea that your great-grandfather, at the age of 12, came all the way to Eastern Oregon from Spain on his own, took a boat, took a bunch of trains, all alone, and ended up here. He had a cousin here he was meeting, but he was a 12-year-old boy. Did he speak any English?
6: None. And he learned to read and write pretty well in his time also, from what I understand. So he was actually somebody in the region who was part of the creation of the BLM when all of that came about in the 30s after the Taylor Grazing Act, in order to take this open range land out here. And when it was adjudicated with the private ground and tied together to establish the grazing permits and the Bureau of Land Management. So he must have been able to speak and read English fairly well in order to be involved in that process.
1: Yeah. If setting aside some obvious technology things like cell phones and, you know, newer tractors or whatever, how different do you think ranching operations are now from what your grandparents would have experienced? If they were watching you do your work now, would they say, oh yeah, we did all that stuff, it basically is the same, or are things fundamentally different?
6: So at the fundamental level, I think they're very similar. Agriculture and the beef industry has come a long ways in terms of the following the genetics of cattle. So choosing, it seems like in my grandparents' time, whatever happened. You brought home a live calf in the fall, fantastic. If a cow didn't breed, maybe you wouldn't even know because you wouldn't pregnancy test. And so we're much more systematic in our management practices these days compared to 100 years ago. But at the end of the day, we're trying to manage cattle, manage forage, take what nature is giving us, and do it in a way that is sustainable so that we can continue to be here for the next 100 years. That's the plan. And so if they showed up, they'd see a lot of gadgets that help us do things in a different way. And sadly, in a ways that they used to have people around to do the work. I mean, there might be 40 men with horses out here putting the hay up, with all the wives preparing food at the house and doing the chores and the kids everywhere in between, where now we have a couple of families, and you've replaced that all with machinery, technology.
1: That might be one of the biggest differences, is how many fewer people it takes to do the same work, or even more work maybe.
6: So absolutely. And I think that's kind of it's a catch-22, because even today, as immigration is a huge issue in this country, we used to have Mexican hired men all the time when I was a kid. And they had no intentions of staying here. They were coming here for an opportunity to make money, build a better life back home. And the whole issue is so convoluted that they can't easily come. If you go through a legal system of having temporary agriculture workers come, it's a complete secretarial job that you need half a law degree to be able to navigate on your own. Here we need one or two men to help out for a little while. Well, for me to hire somebody in order to get them here and then all the regulations you have to deal with, it's extremely difficult. And so the technology is available. So we've changed our irrigation systems from flood irrigation with open ditches or gated pipe to pivots, because I can manage a pivot from my cell phone and I know that it's doing its job. I like to have people around.
1: Yeah. And you don't have that community anymore.
6: And you lose that sense of community and the way things have gone to a certain degree. So I would say if anything has fundamentally changed, that structure probably has changed the most since my grandparents' time to today. Huh. And that's really why it is so important to get something right in terms of management of public lands in this region, because the way our economies are based, the way our communities rely on that economy, in order to keep the communities that are here intact.
1: Well, so let's turn to these questions about the management of this vast, largely federal land. We're on private land right now. This is your land.
6: Yes.
1: But with millions of acres of BLM managed land, federal land,
6: yes,
1: around us. Am I right that in 2018 or so, you're one of the people who took part in conversations and negotiations about what a wilderness designation might be like?
6: Yes.
1: Why did you want to do that?
6: So we have gone through the threat of a national monument designation being imposed upon us in the past, and really the ambiguity of such a designation is pretty scary to our communities. There's just no certainty there in what the purpose of that monument would be, what the priorities would be in terms of managing these lands for that monument. And so our proposition was, our group in Malheur County, the Owyhee Basin Stewardship Coalition, so it's a community-based group in the county with families, ranchers, businessmen, recreationists, hunters, all part of our membership and our board of directors. And we came up with the idea that, you know, it was really easy to say no to the monument. Let's go to somebody who is in a position to do something to help us say yes to something so that we can create some certainty out here and we don't have to go through this fight again. Would be our hope. And so our group went to D.C. and talked with Senator Wyden and his staff, said, would you be willing to take this on? And he gladly did and has been facilitating that process. And that has been years now in the making. And then coming together with Congressman Bentz and his proposal on the House side. And our hope is sometime near in the future that we'll be able to get something that works for everybody, with the idea that maybe the environmental groups and the ranching groups aren't so far apart if we have real discussions about what our priorities are out here on this land and how we need to care for it.
1: What are your priorities?
6: So my family, raising cattle, and what we do, so there are different segments of the cattle industry. We're a cow-calf operation. We have the mama cows, we have the bulls. Put them together in the springtime, they have a calf 9 months later. We raise that calf for market. Some of those females are retained to go back into our herd. The rest of them are sold so that they're grown out, and then they're high-quality protein. We're basically taking the low-quality forage from this desert region, converting it to high-quality protein, and people throughout the world are able to consume that. And my priority is, how can we continue to do that in a way that works for this landscape out here, for our operation, so that our families can continue to thrive?
1: So that your grandkids, say, can do the same thing.
6: Absolutely. So when I'm dead and gone, hopefully somebody has an opportunity. What they choose to do is up to them, but it's available out there. It has to happen at a certain point. And so my concerns, to get down to specifics, well, I guess let's move back and start at the beginning. All this was open range before there was any designation as federal land, BLM, Forest Service, any of that. And it was all based off the mining community up in Silver City needing to consume meat in the wintertime to feed the mining town. But that wasn't a sustainable process, and it's so dry out here that things were getting overgrazed, and people saw a need to improve management so it was a more sustainable process, the entire production management scheme. And so in doing that, with the idea of the family being at the center, then the families that were on the land were able to apply for grazing permits out on the BLM ground to graze whatever cattle, the number of cattle that they were able to raise hay for through the wintertime, whatever you could sustain. So if you had an operation that could sustain 50 head, you'd be permitted for that use. If I had 500 head, I would get 500 head worth of permitting. And through that, we've gone to more fencing and wells and water projects with the Vail Project. And that has taken on more of a kind of a small farm, maybe wetter region type of thought process in the way we do it. So it's very predictable, our changes that we do in terms of our grazing rotation. We try to graze fairly lightly so we aren't overgrazing, because that was the whole purpose, the inception of the project. So we've gone, in my opinion, the pendulum has swung the other way, and we've grazed too lightly in areas. We've built up too much fuel load. And now we've had these mega fires come through. And then the grasses that were there couldn't live through the fire. Think of a forest that is burnable versus a forest that everything burns down and then nothing grows back. So if we don't graze that sufficiently, we've had these fires that have burned everything to the ground. And then we've had these invasive annuals come back with our cheatgrass, Medusa heads. And we have these monocultures in place now. And then they continue to burn. The forage quality isn't there for livestock or wildlife, either one. So looking at that, the question is, how can we change things? Well, our grazing practices are locked in through the administration and through legislation, and we don't have the adaptability in order to change how we graze. And in my opinion, the ranching community has been here long enough, and we graze our own private ground differently. We can graze it however we want. Very few of us have issues with cheatgrass and Medusa head and fire, quite frankly, that's widespread, because we're able to manage very appropriately for whatever the season gives us.
1: You mean on your own private lands, you don't have the invasive grasses problem to the same extent or the fire problem to the same extent?
6: Yes, yes. And we would like to apply those practices to the public ground. And then, so number one, that would benefit the ecosystems from not burning. I mean, we're going to have fires. We're going to have lightning. We're going to have dry years. We're going to have fuel load. We're going to have fires. But we aren't going to have fires that are going to be hundreds of thousands of acres. Last year, we had a fire start out on the Waihee River. It burned from the river southeast over here to A-Rock and burned 100,000 acres of our grazing allotment. And we've been dealing with that as far as management this last year. So on our private ground, it doesn't happen that way. We would like to apply those concepts to the public ground.
1: What's the connection between what you're talking about here, which clearly you're very passionate about, and it's the first sort of where you started in terms of what you'd like to see change here, is a different approach to, from the BLM in terms of what they will allow in terms of grazing. What's the connection between that and a wilderness or monument designation? Are they necessarily connected?
6: No, okay. They're not. They're not. Not necessarily directly. So if we have a wilderness, that doesn't improve. In fact, it has a better chance of detracting from our ability to manage the way we want to manage. But the opportunity is there. So there are a lot of folks from the environmental NGO community who want to see preservation, conservation, whatever word they apply to it, out here. A lot of concern about mining and mineral exploration. So we have similar concerns. Water is limited to begin with. I don't think anybody wants to see the river contaminated, so any activity like that needs to be done appropriately. But at the same time, those types of ventures, like the Grassy Mountain Venture up in the north end of the county, that they're really good for our local economies also. So I think there's a balance that needs to happen there. But there are a lot of folks who would like to see preservation of some kind out here. And so we can understand that. But let's do that in a way that works with the fabric of the local communities who are already here and makes sense.
1: What I've heard is that a wilderness designation, it would allow uses like ranching, like invasive species control, like fire suppression, all those things that can happen now would still happen if, say, 1 million acres of the 7 million acre watershed of the Waihee were put into some kind of wilderness designation. So what would change from your perspective?
6: The devil is always in the details. And so if it's a wilderness where you aren't allowed to use a motorized vehicle in, that really changes when we're talking about a million acres. People, until you come out here or you're in a region that's this size, people don't have perspective of how large that area is. And so if we're talking about getting rid of juniper trees, but we have to use hand tools in order to do it, or fighting fire and we have to use hand tools to do it, or if we have to mend fence for our ranching operations, or else we won't be allowed to graze cattle, and you have to use a pack team to get there rather than being able to drive a motorized vehicle to it, that's a game changer for all of those activities out there. So it depends on the details of the wilderness.
1: Maybe I'd misunderstood that. I had thought that you could use mechanized vehicles for all those things if you were ranching. You're saying that not necessarily.
6: There are places where it's been prohibited. If it is straight 1964 wilderness, in those places, that type of activity isn't allowed. Or you can drive on the road, but if you have, a cow that's a couple hundred yards off the road that you need to get to in order to load her in a trailer to get her home, you can't drive over there. So how are you going to get that cow out of there? How are you going to make that management move?
1: What's it been like since the monument fears have gone away again? They were there in 2016. They were there in 2024. They're gone for now. Has that taken a weight off of your shoulders?
6: Not off mine, because it's always looming. Everybody. So when we made the transition from President Obama to President Trump, everybody said, the fight's over. We don't have to worry about this anymore. Our group, being forward thinking, said, no, this is going to come back. And then
1: you were right.
6: And for most of the people in our community thinking there's no way that President Trump could lose this election, then it was, holy cow, what's going to happen now? And then getting through the Biden administration without a monument designation was another miracle, in my opinion. And so we have another opportunity here that a good chance Trump is not going to designate a monument out here. But we need to get going. We're past ripe as far as I'm concerned. And I think the issue has been talked to death. But we need to agree and get on with it. So especially the population growth that the Treasure Valley has seen is a big deal. There used to be hardly anybody on Highway 95 when I was a kid growing up. Great place to learn how to drive. My son's going to be 16 in November, and I'm not sure if I'm going to turn him loose on the highway on his own. A lot of these people are living down in the Treasure Valley, and they're wanting to go somewhere and recreate. And places like Yellowstone are getting more full all the time. This is close. They come out and drive through. It used to be nobody. There used to be nobody come through on this road right here. And once or twice a week, there might be somebody come through. There might be a group come through. My neighbor was bringing his cows home the other day, and there were a group of 7 Jeeps, and he stopped and talked to them, and they were from Colorado, and they'd heard about this place and wanted to come out and see it. And so they took a week and been driving all through this region. And so as a part of this federal legislation, I would like to see some main roads so that people can go through the area. The roads are in terrible shape. They're dirt. They got big. They have big rocks.
1: They get washed out in the spring sometimes.
6: Oh, they get washed out. Yeah, they got a thunderstorm come through and they get washed out. But even then, just the quality of the road is not good. And search and rescue is a big issue for our county. The sheriff's department has to come out here and find somebody if they get off on a 2-track and get lost. So that's a huge expense on our county in order to do that. Let's create some main thoroughfares so that people can get through, they can see the area, and then, you can't stop everybody from getting off the road, you can't police it, but let's have the main roads make sense, and then people can come through and see it and enjoy it, and they aren't bothering things that should be left alone off in other places, I would hope. And so, in a sense, we need full access where maybe not everybody else needs full access. And that's a really difficult one to navigate in a place that we're going to call public land. I really struggle with that myself. And I know that in the environmental community, we have people that say it should be open because we want to go there. And we have other people that say we'd like to close it all off. And so that's just a continuing perennial question in this conversation.
1: Yeah, but you want that to be handled not by a presidential decree followed by public comment, but in legislation.
6: But legislation, I think, is much better. I think that includes the voice of the people much better than coming down through administration. Yes.
1: We started by talking about family. I want to end there. You have three kids?
6: Four kids. Three sons and a daughter.
1: You're the fourth generation on this land.
6: Yes. Do
1: you have a sense for if your kids might want to follow in your footsteps and do this work on this land?
6: They seem to want to. I mean, that's even, my oldest is 15, my youngest is 6, and that's a constant conversation that we have, just who would be filling what role, and then where is there an opportunity in this time in order to create more roles so that there is room economically for everybody to be here with a family if they choose to be.
1: If they want to be.
6: Yeah.
1: How do you navigate as a parent and as a proud rancher and I think a proud continuer of this tradition, encouraging your kids to, maybe I'm just asking this question as a parent myself who's not a rancher but struggles with this question, do you want your kids to be ranchers? And if so, how do you make room for them to do what they actually want to do without pushing them into this?
6: Yes, I want them to be ranchers. If they choose not to be, I just want them to be a good one of whatever they choose to be, whatever that is. I love agriculture. Working with the land, working with animals, that all makes sense to me. And so to be able to take this grass out here, that it's short, it's dry, it's sparse, but a cow will eat it, and that body will be quality food for somebody. That's awesome for me. And if those kids want to continue on with that, we'll figure out how. So,
1: thank you very much.
6: You bet.
2: 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I'm Dave Miller. 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

0: This has been the rebroadcast of today's Team Count Loud. Continue the conversation on Facebook at OPBTOL. Coming up next, it's the rebroadcast of On Point. More than half of men under the age of 50 in the United States have an online sports betting account. Public health experts warn it's now easier than ever to now get addicted to gambling. 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That's on the way next here on OPB. 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This is OPB. It's 9 o'clock.
1: More than half of men under 50 in the United States have an open online sports book, and public health experts are warning some users might slide into gambling addiction.
2: It can be associated with financial harms, with increased stress, with mental health consequences, increased drinking, more likely to use illegal substances, increases in intimate partner violence.
1: Yet the sports betting industry hit a record $17 billion in revenue last year, so supporters don't see a problem.
3: I don't believe that there is an addiction to mobile betting any more than there is an addiction to utilization of your phone for any other reason.
1: I'm Meghna Chakrabarty. Today on Point, McKay Coppins spent a year exploring that world, and he's back with lessons on being, quote, a degenerate gambler. Stay with us.
4: Live from NPR News, I'm Dale Willman. Driving a car is getting more expensive. Gas prices are at their highest level since the U.S.-Israeli war in Iran began.
5: Gasoline prices have jumped by 33 cents a gallon in just the last week, including a 9-cent jump overnight. AAA says the average price of regular gas nationwide is now $4.39 a gallon. There's little relief in sight as the war with Iran that's rattling energy markets is now in its third month.
4: That's NPR's Scott Horsley. There's a reason why those prices are high. Crude oil prices remain over $100. West Texas U.S. crude oil ended trading Friday at around $102 a barrel. And the international benchmark, Brent crude, closed at around $108 a barrel. That's lower than they've been in some time, but still very high. President Trump delivered a campaign-style speech on the economy to Florida seniors Friday. NPR's Franco Ordonez reports on his efforts to tout his domestic accomplishments ahead of the midterms.
6: Speaking to voters in the retirement community of the Villages, President Trump boasted of the tax benefits and decreases in prescription drug prices that came out of his signature tax and spending bill that passed last year.
7: We're also taking care of the financial health of our seniors. As you have probably seen, the 401ks and retirement accounts of millions of American seniors are skyrocketing like never before.
6: The war in Iran has pulled much of Trump's focus away from domestic priorities. The White House insists, though, that the administration remains focused on his affordability agenda. But gas prices this week hit a new high. And polls show Americans increasingly disapprove of the president's handling of the economy. Franco Ordonez, NPR News.
4: Tennessee Governor Bill Lee is calling a special legislative session to redraw the state's congressional maps. As Mariana Bacalhau from member station WPLN reports, the move follows pressure from President Trump, who has been pushing Republican-led states across the country to redraw their maps ahead of the midterms.
8: Governor Lee had been hesitant to come back to Nashville so soon before the state's congressional primaries, but called the session after a phone call with Trump. The last-minute redistricting effort was spurred by a U.S. Supreme Court decision to walk back part of the Voting Rights Act, which had protected the majority black voting bloc from redistricting in the past. Memphis Democratic State Senator Ramesh Achberry says the move is a dishonor honor to the memory of civil rights activists who fought for the right to vote.
9: And now we have people who sit in Washington, who sit in Nashville, who say that those in this community do not matter.
8: The legislature will reconvene this upcoming Tuesday for the special session. For NPR News, I'm Mariana Baca-Yao in Nashville.
4: Stocks closed higher overall on Friday, with the NASDAQ reaching a new record high. 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
0: This is OPB. I'm Paul Marshall. Hundreds of people gathered at the Capitol Mall in Salem today to celebrate International Workers' Day, also known as May Day. OPB's Christian Feldenwinkel was there.
10: They carried signs saying, tax the rich, power to the people, and workers support workers. And they called for 24 hours of no work, no shopping, and no school. Reyna Lopez, the president of Oregon's farm worker union, Cocoon, was here to support immigrants.
11: America doesn't work without us, that we are an integral part of the economy. We pick the food, we build the houses, we are the people that take care of your kids. And today, for me, this is an important day to get a few of our messages out there.
10: Attendees asked people to imagine a day without immigrants, without workers, and without businesses. And they had several demands: that ICE be removed from Oregon, that the government provide pathways to citizenship, and that the economy be set up to help all people. Christian Feldenwinkel, OPB, Salem.
0: Results from the State Health Department's 2025 Healthy Youth Survey were just released. They show modest improvements in well-being for Washington's young people. From KNKX, Anna Mariani has more.
12: The survey has been conducted every 2 years since 2002, skipping the pandemic. Thousands of Washington students between grades 6 and 12 are asked questions about their health and environment. Sarah Mariani is with the State Healthcare Authority. Her focus is on substance use and mental health.
13: There have been instances where youth mental health has worsened. Right now, we're really happy to report that mental health is improving, and we see that in the data.
12: For example, reported anxiety, depression, and suicidal ideation are trending downwards. The 2025 survey also found drug use among Washington youth remains low. I'm Anna Marie Yanni reporting.
0: This is OPB.
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0: This is On Point. I'm Meghna Chakrabarty. McKay Coppins is an author and staff writer for The Atlantic, and he's covered everything from the importance of attending a Trump rally to sports competitions arranged by cartels. His journalism has won the Aldo Beckman Award from the White House Correspondents Association and the Wilbur Award for Religion Journalism. And his recent book, Romney, A Reckoning, which came out a couple of years ago, was universally lauded by everyone from The Guardian, The New Yorker, and The New York Times. And McKay keeps plugging it away at trying to understand the fundamentals of American life now. And he recently published a piece in The Atlantic titled Sucker, My Year as a Degenerate Gambler. Well, this article comes at a critical time because back in 2018, a Supreme Court ruling cleared the way for sports betting in this country, and the business immediately exploded. Combine the excitement of betting and a smartphone in every pocket, and you have this current statistic. More than 50% of men between the ages of 18 and 49 have an active sports betting account with an online sports book. And overall, Americans wagered more than $166 billion on sports just last year. One survey from U.S. News from last July showed that one in four sports bettors have missed bill payments due to the wagers they're making. So what did McKay learn in his year as a quote-unquote degenerate gambler? McKay Coppins, welcome back to On Point.
1: Thank you for having me.
0: Okay, so can you tell me, McKay, what the genesis of this idea was? Because there's some, personal conflicts that you yourself had in, like, spending a year gambling money.
1: Yes. So last year, I was talking to my editor about embarking on kind of a big investigation of the sports betting industry. And the topic was obviously relevant for all the reasons you just went through. And I started to plot out my plan for reporting the story. You know, I was going to talk to executives at the big online sports books. I was going to talk to people who struggle with gambling addiction. I would interview athletes. And, you know, it was all kind of the normal reporting things you do for a story like this. And then at one point, my editor said, well, you know what would be really great is if we gave you some money to gamble with so you could kind of experience the phenomenon firsthand. And I said, yeah, I see the idea there, but I do have certain religious constraints. As a practicing Mormon, I don't gamble. And the guy just said, yeah, that's what makes it so great, though. and so they said, we have this idea that it's a workaround. We'll give you $10,000 to gamble with. We will cover your losses. So it's not technically your money that you're putting at risk, but we'll split the winnings with you 50-50, with the idea being that you'll still be kind of emotionally invested in it and feel what it's like to be a gambler. And I took that idea to my bishop in my local congregation and basically explained the experiment to him and watched as this look of pastoral concern bloomed across his face. He was not wild about it.
0: Yeah, he's probably thinking, McKay, do we need to go over some of the edicts of the LDS Church?
1: Yes,
0: because it's pretty much banned, right, in the LDS Church?
1: Yeah, right. Yeah. Games of chance, gambling, forbidden. You know, my case was this is for journalism. It's not my money. It's my employer's money. And to be fair, you know, he said, I understand all that. And I don't think you're doing anything wrong. This, you know, I'll admit he sounded a little tentative when he said that. But he said, the last thing he said before I left his office that I remember was be careful.
0: Mm-hmm.
1: And I will tell you that when he said that, I kind of shrugged him off. I was like, look, this is like a stunt for a magazine story. It's a journalistic gimmick. You don't really have to worry about me. And, you know, when I look back on that moment now, he was kind of prophetic.
0: Well, you know, he also, as you write about in the story, he also actually gave you some examples of other men he had counseled who had fallen prey to addictions, including gambling addiction.
1: Well, and the thing is, as you noted at the top here, gambling has become so prevalent among American men in particular that there's kind of no subset of men that are spared. Mormon men are struggling with gambling addiction. You know, I've heard from Muslim men also. Muslims similarly don't allow gambling. This vice that has been with us for millennia has in very short amount of time, just the past few years, become so omnipresent, so frictionless in its accessibility on everybody's phone that my bishop and, you know, pretty much every other religious leader in America has probably experienced or counseled somebody who is experiencing gambling addiction. So he was right to be concerned.
0: You know, that very ubiquity, though, is one of the reasons why, I mean, as you well know, you received a lot of pushback for this article. And we'll actually go through some of that pushback later in the show. But one of them is, well, it is so popular that in the event that people do become addicted, they're a minority of the people who practice in online sports betting. But we'll get back to that, okay? Because the article has been out for a while, and there's some I'd love to give you a chance to respond to some of the criticisms you got. But let's get back to your actual experience. So you're a newbie, you're a sports betting newbie. You download one of the apps on your phone, and I would love for you to describe what your first bet was, because it seems delightfully naive.
1: I mean, I will start this by saying I am a sports fan, right? I watch football, I watch basketball, baseball. But I've never gambled on sports. And I downloaded DraftKings like 15 minutes before kickoff on the first game of the NFL season. And I had no idea what I was doing. I will say it's incredibly easy. I found out to download and set up this app. It was just a few taps and I had deposited $500 into my account. And I kind of just started scrolling through the app in a state of bewilderment. The first game was the Cowboys versus the Eagles. And my very sophisticated premise was the Eagles had just won the Super Bowl, so therefore I should bet on the Eagles. But I think I ended up putting five or six bets in, and they were prop bets on individual players and parlay bets, which only pay off if multiple different outcomes, occur. And I really didn't even know the vernacular. I barely knew what I was betting on, but I was astounded, Magna, by how locked in I was on this random football game. it was like I had purchased a synthetic rooting interest in a game that in normal times I probably would have casually put on while folding laundry with my wife and then fallen asleep at halftime. Instead, because I had a couple $100 riding on the game, I watched every play, every down. I was scrolling, frantically the whole time on my app trying to see how my bets were doing. There was a weather delay in that game that pushed the game well past midnight. I stayed up past midnight to watch it. And at the end of it, through some kind of insane fluke of luck and fate, I ended up $20 ahead. And I remember feeling like, oh my gosh, this is why everyone does this. Mm-hmm. This is amazing. This is so fun.
0: Yeah. I was interested to see that you were also like, hey, if I win more, what could I do? Right? Even your wife was like, let's redo the kitchen.
1: Yeah. The next morning, I remember telling my wife, hey, I won $20 last night, and she high-fived me. And we immediately started to fantasize about all the things we could do with our winnings. We're like, well, think about it. We won $20 on just the first night. Think about how much we could win over the course of the whole NFL season. And then we'll bet on NBA and college football, too. And we were talking about, could we replace the dying KitchenAid mixer we have? Could we, redo the pantry in our kitchen? I mean, we had all these big home improvement ideas. I should say the serious thing about that is fundamental to the business model of the sports books and really any gambling institution, right? You often talk to gambling addicts and they say the worst thing that ever happened to me was that I won, right? Mm-hmm. Because that first win, there's nothing like it. You created money out of thin air, basically. And you end up chasing that feeling for the rest of your gambling experience, and certainly I did.
0: Yeah. Well, on the other hand, though, and here's how I'm going to offer you some of the pushback that I've been reading to your article. The same heightened experience that you had in that first game, there's a lot of people out there, I mean, millions of people who have online sportsbook who say, well, look, that's exactly the thing that gets me more invested as a sports fan, right? It just adds to the fundamental excitement of watching a game, of being knowledgeable about my teams, of understanding player, you know, strengths and weaknesses better. It's like the literal skin in the game. Right. And it's become an important part of their experience of being a fan.
1: Yeah, I mean, I wouldn't refute that necessarily. I do think for a lot of people, having a little money on a game can make it more fun to watch. That happened with me at the beginning. But I would push back a little bit on the idea that that's how most gamblers think about betting on sports. Because in the pushback that I've received, which has primarily come from the gambling industry, yes, and then the kind of gambling community, the online gambling community, a lot of them, you know, are not just arguing, why are you trying to take away my fun? They're saying, the only reason you lost money is because you were bad at gambling and you didn't have a process. You didn't have a system. I know what I'm doing. And because I know what I'm doing, I'm going to win, right? And I remember one of the first phone calls I made when I started this experience after the first week. I called Nate Silver, who is, you know, a statistics wonk. And he's really into gambling. He's won a bunch of money in poker tournaments and sports betting. And he gave me all the kind of rules of sensible sports betting. And I will say most of these rules are not things that the average sports bettor follows, but because it makes it less fun. But he walked me through everything. And I said at the end of that conversation, okay, if I'm starting with $10,000, what would be a successful season? And he said, oh, if you win one penny, that'll make you better than 98% of sports bettors.
0: Yes, because if that weren't true, then the gambling industry wouldn't exist, right? So we'll get back to the math of this in just a moment. McKay Coppins is with us. His article that appeared in The Atlantic is called Sucker, My Year as a Degenerate Gambler. We'll be back. This is On Point.

0: Ballots are arriving in Oregonians' mailboxes as we speak. In a few weeks, we will know who will be facing Democratic Governor Tina Kotek in the November election. I'm Lauren Dake. On the latest episode of OPB Politics Now, we talk one more time about the leading Republican candidates for governor. 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
2: You're back with On Point. I'm Meghna Chakrabarty, and McKay Coppins is with us. He's a staff writer at The Atlantic, and he's talking about his article, Sucker, My Year as a Degenerate Gambler, where he spent a full year immersed in the online sports betting world, which half of American men, by the way, ages of 18 to 49 right now, are doing the same thing. So, McKay, you talked about it's not enough to win, 50.1% of the time. That's the number that you quoted in your piece. And it reminded me of years and years and years ago, I was talking to an expert in the casino gambling world. And he explained to me that how it works in casinos is that you win enough to keep you going. But when you look overall at the volume of bets being made and the number of times people play, it might actually be that you're winning 49.9% of the time, but that the house is winning 50.1% of the time. And when you scale that up, that means overall everybody but the house is losing. Now, what I found was really interesting in your article is that Nate Silver told you, okay, say you are a good gambler and you win 50.1% of the time in the online sports book world. He said, that's actually not even enough to break even or make money.
3: That's right. So the books effectively charge you 4.5% for every bet you place. So if you only win 50.1% of the time, you're losing money. You have to win 52.5% of your bets just to break even, but that's actually before taxes. And let me tell you, having just finished my taxes for last year during my gambling experiment, it's actually quite aggressive. So you have to win closer to 55% of the time to break even. And any serious kind of statistically minded person who has studied this industry will tell you that almost nobody wins 55% of the time. That would be an anomaly. I will also say there are all these other things that the industry does to tilt the scales in their favor. So if, for example, you do somehow consistently win, you're winning 55, 56% of the time, most sports books will limit you, meaning they will not allow you to place bets larger than right. $25 or $50.
2: It's like being a card counter at a blackjack at a poker table. Yeah.
3: Yes, exactly. Although they don't have evidence that you're actually cheating, they just have evidence that you're winning.
2: Good at it. Yeah.
3: So they'll kick you off. And so, I mean, it is kind of remarkable that this industry, basically out in the open, rigs the entire system against the gambler, and yet gamblers continue to flock to it.
2: Mm. So if they're – wow, so they're actually limiting the bets that the people who are really good at it can make. That's really interesting. I didn't know that. So take me back to then your – as you go further and further into this world, like did you follow – Nate's advice? You said you may not have followed all of it, avoiding prop bets. Explain to me what parlays and multi-leg parlay, what is all this?
3: So one of the things that Nate said is that the sports books generate the majority of their profits through prop bets and parlay bets. A prop bet is on an individual player. So you could bet Josh Allen to rush for more than 50 yards in a given game. Or a parlay, which basically has multiple legs. So you could bet over the course of a weekend on the Chiefs to cover the spread, the Ravens to win their game, and the Chargers to score more than 24 points. And if all three of those things happen, you get a payout which is significantly larger than

0: a typical bet.
1: Got it.
0: But you almost never win those. The average bettor, they bet on those because they're fun, right? It's fun to have one bet to follow over the course of the weekend. The sports books know that. They're constantly, you know, packaging new parlays and pushing them on you. They allow you to assemble your own parlays. It's a fun little game. And by some accounts, they make 80% of their profits that way. Wow. And so those are considered sucker's bets. Stay away from those bets. Another thing that Nate told me was don't bet during live games, right? Mm. These apps allow you to be betting throughout the game, and the line is constantly shifting based on what's happening on the court or the field. The problem is that most people are watching these games on TV, which means you're watching on a 20 or 30 second delay, whereas the sports books have real time information. So you are effectively betting against somebody who lives 30 seconds in the future. You don't know yet that the running back fumbled on the 1 yard line, but they do, they've shifted the line accordingly.
1: Wow. Okay. There's another thing that Silver suggested to you, which I found really interesting. And a lot of people who are very serious gamblers approach it this way. And that is, you know, take any and all emotion out of it, turn yourself into actually something of a monk. Right?
0: Yes.
1: Have a ritual, you know, in every morning where you analyze all the information you can get. You do your sort of statistical analysis, et cetera, and you make your favorite bets, and then that's it. Right? I mean, it becomes as serious as another job.
0: That's right. And, you know, the thing is, I did actually follow this advice for the first couple months of my betting experience. After he gave it to me, I was determined to be a respectable sports gambler, if such a thing exists, right? I wanted to stick to a system, see if I could actually win money. And for the first couple of months, I did this. I would sit down early in the week before the NFL games, and I would pore over the lines. I would gather roster information, look at weather updates, all the other factors that can affect a game. And then I would choose 6 or 7 bets and put $100 on each one. And that's what Nate said to do, because the sports books want you to gamble emotionally. That's when you make mistakes, right? If you are a serious sports bettor like Nate, you're taking all emotion out of it. You're following a, you know, proprietary model or a process of some kind. And so I did that, but I was shocked by how much time it took, right? I mean, I write in the piece about being sent on an errand by my wife, and I was parked outside of a big box store in Northern Virginia on a rainy afternoon. And I was like, I'm going to look through the bets really quick because I have a bunch of young children. It's hard to find a quiet moment ever. And so I was in my car. Let me look at the bets. I started to look over all the information. I was writing down the bets that I liked. All of a sudden, I looked up, 45 minutes had passed, and I was just sitting in my car. And this happened again and again and again.
1: Wow. There's one more thing about Nate Silver before we leave this part of the story that he said, which really took me aback, right? Because while you were talking to him about strategies for being successful in the online sports betting world, and you're like, hey, Nate, you've won hundreds of thousands of dollars. Like, what's so hard about this? And what did he tell you?
0: He said, most of the money that he has won gambling is in poker tournaments.
1: Right.
0: He said, gambling on sports is a game of razor-thin margins, microscopic edges. It's incredibly difficult to actually win money. He said he himself, who has developed a very sophisticated proprietary model that he follows, who, you know, is a pretty well-regarded stats wonk, would be thrilled if he came out even at the end of the NFL season.
1: Wow. Okay. So, McKay, hang in here for just a second, because we wanted to hear from, you know, someone who's squarely in this demographic that I keep quoting, about 18 to 49-year-old men in the United States. So Michael Holmes is one of those folks. He's a 25-year-old from Oklahoma. He's been online sports gambling for more than 5 years, so essentially since before he turned 20. He bet on the Lakers game this week and was planning on betting on the Timberwolves as well. And Michael told us that sports betting is fully integrated into his friendships.
2: All of my buddies and me, we always watch sports games. And I think the simplest thing about it is it makes any sports game automatically more entertaining if you want to place like a small wager on the game, especially if it's your team. or just a team you're interested in, you know, throwing $20 or $30 on them if there's good value immediately makes everything more entertaining. You know, you got a small stake in the game.
1: So the social part of it is important to Michael, but he also told us that even though he loves the pastime of online sports betting, he also admits it is a powerful force in his everyday life.
2: It takes up a lot of my time outside of work. Like yesterday, I would have rather gone to the gym, honestly, but I kind of had to leave myself some time to go pick up my buddy so we could all watch the Lakers game. Like I'll be watching games that I don't really care about because I know that I want to place a gamble on or just make a wager on one of the teams because I think there's good value or God knows what.
1: And here's one more thing Michael told us about how being such an active online sports bettor is really changing his skills in other areas. He's been successful, he says, in that online sports gambling world, but it's made a difference in how he thinks about money, the economy, or even the idea of saving.
2: I've been thinking to myself, you know, if I like gamble this money, if I bet this on sports games, because that's all I do, it's just sports gambling, no traditional gambling. But if I wager this money, I think I could get a much better return, which was stupid, but I thought I could get a better return than just letting it sit in the stock market. And of course, this was not true. I would have been much better off letting all that money sit. God knows how much that would be worth right now. But I didn't believe in the economy back then, especially now. I do not believe in the state of the economy. The few $1,000 that I do have, I don't think that that would do me better investing, even though it probably might, but that's just not where my opinion takes me, you know?
1: So that's Michael Holmes. He's 25 and is from Oklahoma. And McKay, I have to say, if Michael had actually put that money in the stock market over the past 5 years, he would have received a double-digit return. It's been crazy. Mm. But so respond to this. Did you find that as you got deeper and deeper into online sports betting, did it have the same sort of effect in changing how you thought about other things?
0: Yeah, what he's describing is so interesting. I mean, in my case, what I found was that, and something I really didn't like about the experience, was that I was thinking about money much more than I did before I was gambling, right? Like in my day-to-day life, I'm very lucky. I have a good job. I'm able to provide for my family. I don't think about money that much day to day. I'm not constantly thinking about how to make more money, how to get richer. Like that's not, I mean, it's just not part of my like my personality. It's not a huge part of my mind share, right? When I was gambling, I was constantly thinking about money. And it wasn't just in gambling. It started out with, you know, can I win enough money to replace our KitchenAid mixer or you know, redo our kitchen pantry? But then it was other things. I started thinking, you know, man, are there other kind of get rich quick schemes? Like my algorithm on Instagram started feeding me like these kind of weird, shady, you know, videos for like multi-level marketing businesses that promise huge returns. Like something about the algorithm clearly knew that I was in that mindset. And, you know, I would never have been thinking that way except for gambling. And the thing that he's describing, though, is really interesting. And I think it might be part of why sports betting has become so popular among young men. It goes hand in hand with the crisis of authority and trust that young men in particular have in the big institutions of American life, including financial institutions, right? Mm-hmm. People under 30 just don't have a lot of faith in that they can make money and get ahead the way that past generations did. So why not, you know, put it all on black, you know, to use another metaphor, right? Why not take my chances on FanDuel or DraftKings and see if I can somehow beat the odds?
1: Okay, so let's move forward to about, let's say, halfway through your year in this experiment. Sort of what was going on? Were you winning? Were you losing? Were you getting better at betting or not?
0: Well, around Thanksgiving, I checked in with Nate Silver again and I gave him a status update. And I think I was at that point up $100, you know, $100 or $200. And I had gambled something like 10,000 at that point. So to me, it felt like kind of a wash. He actually encouraged me. He said, oh, you're doing better than the vast majority of gamblers.
1: You're beating
0: like,
1: the odds. Absolutely.
0: And he almost sounded impressed. And you know what? I will say, not to blame Nate, but that conversation was terrible for me because it convinced me subconsciously that maybe I was in that 2%. You know, maybe I was somebody who was actually really good at sports betting. I was a secret savant at sports betting that had just come to it, late in life. And now I was going to, make all this money. And so almost immediately I started breaking all the rules that Nate had taught me. And I started making riskier and riskier bets. I started, doing those suckers bets. And at the same time, gambling was completely permeating my life, right? I was routinely staying up past midnight to watch games and then to gamble more. I was like in bed in the middle of the night, my face illuminated by, DraftKings or FanDuel as I scrolled thoughtlessly through these apps forever. I was hiding in the bathroom or the kitchen pantry to put in bets so that my young kids didn't see how much I was gambling. And yet at the same time, they knew I was gambling because I would talk about it all the time. And my 7-year-old daughter knew the difference between a point spread and a money line. I mean, it was really, I was shocked by how quickly it kind of was taking over my life.
1: Is this the same daughter who, as you were placing a bet on you're at a BYU game or something, said, that's not very Mormon of you?
0: That was my other daughter. That was my 12-year-old daughter. Both daughters learned a lot about their dad throughout this experiment.
1: Well, so let me say one of the pieces of pushback that I've been reading, as you said, from the industry, is exactly what you just said. They're like, well, Coppins has admitted that he went to Nate Silver, who's really good at placing bets, got all this advice from him, and then stopped listening to Silver's advice.
0: Right.
1: So if you had a bad experience, that's on you. That's not a fundamental flaw or a predatory nature of the industry.
0: Yeah, I think that's fair, except that I would say that my experience is much more similar to the average newbie, sports bettor than, Nate Silver's, right? It is possible to come to sports betting, read about all the rules that Nate Silver gave me, and stick to them religiously, monastically, and maybe you don't end up losing that much money. I would say you probably still end up losing money, but probably not that much. But the thing is, most people don't stick to those rules because it makes it less fun. The whole point of gambling is the emotional charge, the thrill, the adrenaline rush, right? Mm-hmm. Nobody gets into this to sit down on a Tuesday morning and monastically study the NFL lines and then put in, 6 or 7 very sensible bets and then not return to them until Sunday, right? That's not how gambling works. The most people end up breaking those rules. And the sports books know that, and they design their entire industry, their apps, all the, promotions that they push on you, the push notifications are designed to get you to break those rules. And so I think my experience in that way is much more reflective of the typical gambling experience.
1: Well, we are talking to McKay Coppins today. He is a staff writer at The Atlantic. His article recently in The Atlantic is called Sucker, My Year as a Degenerate Gambler. And the article isn't just about, of course, McKay's experience with this $10,000 that he got from his editors at The Atlantic. It's also a deep dive into the business model of online sports books and also the history of gambling in the United States and really the moral questions about what it means and how it changes people, how it maybe even changes the culture when it has become so easy to just pull your phone out of your pocket and place a bet. We'll talk a lot more about that when we come back. This is On Point.

0: I'm Jen Chavez. 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
3: You're back with On Point. I'm Meghna Chakrabarty, and McKay Coppins is with us today. And McKay, I want to just introduce some thoughts from yet another person who thinks a lot about gambling and particularly its impact on men and boys. And that's Isaac Rose Berman. He's a fellow at the American Institute for Boys and Men. And he's written on the public health dangers of online sports betting. But Isaac's overall view of gambling isn't what you'd expect.
4: I love gambling. I think it's a lot of fun. I enjoy it. I enjoy doing it with my friends. I think it can be an informative and social activity. Obviously, some dangers associated with it. I am generally against gambling companies who are the operators who provide this product and this activity.
3: And here's the reason why. Rose Berman says sports betting companies make their product impossible for young men to ignore. They flood the media landscape, not just in podcasts and online platforms where young men gather, but sports broadcasts as well, which bombard even casual viewers. Hearing people talk about sports betting all the time and seeing ads celebrating sports betting everywhere all the time has normalized betting as a regular part of sports culture.
4: When I was a young kid watching sports, there were no gambling ads on TV. I didn't have athletes and celebrities telling me to sign up now. I'm going to win big. This is a super fun activity. And so I think when you have the deals, not only with the sort of broadcast companies, but with the leagues and the teams themselves and the way that this product has really been embedded, not only into sports, but into media coverage more generally, it normalizes the activity. And then you combine that with the accessibility and it's going to be a lot more dangerous and a lot more frictionless.
3: More specifically, online sports betting companies have partnerships with sports media companies, with teams, with individual players, with influencers. For example, there's a multi-year partnership between DraftKings and Barstool Sports. There's also FanDuel's extensive partnership with the NBA.
4: It's no coincidence that you basically cannot find a sports content creator who, if they are not currently being sponsored by a gambling company has tried to sponsor them because the gambling companies want to normalize this activity. They want to make it a part of the way that people engage with sports because that means that more people will gamble. And when more people gamble, gambling companies make more money because people lose money gambling.
3: But Isaac Rose Berman says there are ways to disentangle sports and gambling.
4: There's so many different policies that you could implement, whether it's no athletes, no celebrities, no gambling ads during games, what are called whistle-to-whistle bans, gambling-free broadcast options. There are all sorts of things you can do for advertising. I'm generally in favor of almost all of them. I just think that even if you are someone who gambles and likes to gamble, such as myself, I'm like, okay, I'm sick of all these freaking ads. And so, yeah, basically any kind of marketing restrictions I tend to be in favor of.
3: But Rose Berman admits that that kind of regulatory change would take time. So he's also focused on ways to help people who are at immediate risk for gambling addiction. He frequently talks to high schoolers about the potential hazards of online sports betting. And he says there's one tactic that often helps these high schoolers grasp his point. He appeals to their ego.
4: The message that I've found to be most successful when talking to boys and young men specifically about sports betting is that if you are good at this activity, they will kick you out because they are for-profit companies. And if you win your bet, it means that the gambling company loses their bet. And so the opposite of that is that, okay, well, if when I'm good, I get kicked out, it means that if I haven't gotten kicked out, it means that I'm probably not good. And so you can sort of see the gears turning when I talk about this in classrooms sometimes. And the kids are like, wait, if I'm still allowed to bet at this place, it's because they've deemed me to be a sucker.
3: Well, that's Isaac Rose Berman, a fellow at the American Institute for Boys and Men. And I want to say clearly to everyone that we did reach out to the major online sports betting companies like DraftKings and FanDuel, and they did not send us a response to our questions or a statement. They did not agree to have anyone join us today. But McKay, you were actually able to talk to major people in the industry, including the president of FanDuel. So tell me, I mean, what did they say about the kinds of accusations that you hear Isaac making there, that they're really not just rigging the betting platforms, but they are basically predatory by putting themselves in front of the eyes and fingers of young men all over the country all the time?
5: Yeah, when I put that idea to Christian Genetsky, the president of FanDuel, he said that the idea that FanDuel or other online sports books prey on compulsive gamblers, gambling addicts, is, quote, a bit of a trope. And he said the company actually goes out of its way to identify users who are exhibiting reckless or addictive behaviors and to slow them down. Bettors who start, you know, spending more time or money than usual on the app will receive notifications alerting them to the anomaly. It actually happened to me a couple times, so I can confirm that this is true. He says that if they disregard too many of these notifications, FanDuel will actually limit their gambling or kick them off the platform. Now, and I should say an executive at DraftKings told me that they had a similar policy. And he argues, you know, we don't want revenue at all from someone who has a gambling problem. We're not trying to target gambling addicts. And I think that he means that sincerely. I don't think that the people at FanDuel or DraftKings think of themselves as being predatory, you know, institutions. That said, they are running up against a kind of basic economic reality, which is that something like 80% of the revenue that's brought into these sports books comes from the 10% of users who gamble the most. Mm-hmm. And so they don't really have a strong economic incentive to kick off people who are gambling a lot and maybe who are gambling compulsively, unless they're very small amounts. If they're large amounts, they want those users to keep gambling because that's where most of their profits come from.
3: Yeah. And in that way, it's very, very similar to the casino gambling industry, because I've seen I've seen numbers like that coming out of casinos that, like, it's actually a small number of gamblers who produce their greatest revenues, which is why we see all sorts of ways that casinos use, all methods that they use to keep their high rollers there. Okay. Now, I want to get back to, again, your experience here, because in the story, you also talk about how you met with a gentleman named Craig Carton, I believe, and he talks to people who suffer from gambling addiction. And you had asked him, like, what are some of the warning signs that gambling may be starting to take up more of your life in an unhealthy way? What did he say?
5: Well, he started to kind of go through the questions that potential problem gambler should ask themselves. Are you going to sleep and waking up thinking about your bets? Are you staying up late to watch random games that you don't know anything about because you have money on them? Are you chasing? This is a term that means you're making kind of reckless new bets to try to win back money that you already lost. Are you placing bets on your phone in the bathroom so your family doesn't see you gambling? And I have to tell you, as he was going through these questions, it kind of dawned on me that I was ticking a lot of those boxes. And, you know, when I talk about this, since the story's come out, I've done some interviews and I've talked about it. And I'm always careful to say that I don't think that I check every box of being a diagnosable gambling addict, right? Most people say, most experts say that only between like 3 and 5% of gamblers will become full-blown addicts. But a much larger percentage will exhibit reckless or compulsive behaviors. And I think that my experience is not that uncommon. You know, people might want to say that, it just happened to be that this journalist kind of, was in the very small percentage of gamblers who were especially susceptible to addiction. I don't think so. I think that these apps are so well designed to keep you coming back. I think these sports books know what they're doing. And I think the compulsive behaviors that I exhibited are experienced by a lot of people.
3: There was even a moment that kind of just made my heart jump into my throat, where I think one of your kids told you, you're hiding again.
5: Mm-hmm. Yeah, my son caught me in the pantry, or I'd gone to get them snacks, and then, you know, I ended up looking at FanDuel or DraftKings and you know, got sucked in. And then they came and found me in the pantry, and he kind of announced to the family, "Dad's hiding again." And this became a pretty common occurrence for me, because even though they knew I was doing this for a story, I didn't want them to see how obsessed I'd become with it. And yeah. So I was hiding it. And that is a kind of hallmark of gambling addiction, that you're hiding your gambling from your family.
3: Yeah. Well, just to remind folks, until 2018, sports betting, most if not all types, were illegal in this country. But then the Supreme Court, in a major ruling, basically said, nope, we're going to undo that. You can bet on sports. And of course, this is happening right at the same time where, you know, phones are in everyone's pockets. And it's the two in combination, which, I mean, McKay, your whole story is about how that is the poison pill, essentially. But I want to just play a quick bit of tape here from Bill Miller. He's the chief of the American Gaming Association. And back in 2024, he was on 60 Minutes. And he was asked about the potential rise in problem gambling related to sports betting. And Bill Miller said, well, it's not gambling that's the problem.
6: I don't believe that there is an addiction to mobile betting any more than there is an addiction to utilization of your phone for any other reason.
3: What do you think about that, McKay?
5: I think that it's half true. I think that clearly the online gambling epidemic has been supercharged by the omnipresence of smartphones, by the fact that it is so easily accessible. But I also think that gambling as a vice, basically every philosopher, theologian, religious scholar, political leader over the course of human history has come to the same conclusion that this is a, you know, potentially ruinous vice that needs to be kept in check. I mean, I came across an article published in 1907 in The Atlantic by a Unitarian minister who said the long and costly experience of mankind bears uniform testimony against gambling. And he called it a dangerous, unsocial form of excitement that hurts character, demoralizes industry, breeds quarrels, and tempts men to self-destruction. That is true today. Gambling is incredibly poisonous. Now, that said, I'm not necessarily a prohibitionist. I'm not saying we need to ban all gambling, shut down Las Vegas and Atlantic City. I think that, in a liberal democratic society, you can make space for vices that are potentially destructive or damaging. But we should also be able to figure out how to regulate them, how to stigmatize them, how to increase the amount of friction to access them. Yeah. And I don't think anyone anticipated this Wild West era where everyone would have constant access to gambling on their phones at all hours of the day.
3: There's one more voice I want to bring in here, because this gentleman brings in sort of the not just the moral questions that you raise in the piece, but also just fundamental economic ones. So this is Warren Buffett. You'd mentioned him before. At the end of March, he spoke with CNBC, and he talked about how he was critical of online sports betting specifically because it actually only benefits, in his opinion, one class of people.
7: Rich people love it because they don't have to pay. I mean, you know, to the extent that the states raise money from people who where the dollar really means something to them, actually relieves the taxes on me or other rich people. I mean, it's not direct, but it's the net effect. So I don't like things that make a sucker out of people.
8: Yeah,
7: I don't like them. I particularly don't like them when the government sponsors them. I don't think the government should play its. I don't think the function of the government is to play its people for suckers.
3: So McKay, Buffett, they're saying, well, as sports betting gets more popular, or state lotteries, what have you, that it's essentially a tax on people who aren't billionaires. What do you think?
5: I think it's a really compelling argument. He's been on this for a long time. He called gambling a tax on ignorance. And you know what's funny about this is that when the Supreme Court overturned the federal ban on sports betting, the sports books hired lobbyists, and they started traveling state to state to convince state legislatures to legalize online gambling. And the case that they always made was you're going to be able to, you know, legalize it, regulate it, and tax it. And it will bring all this tax revenue to your state where you'll be able to do all these great things. And, you know, I've looked at the numbers. It's true that, some tax revenue has been generated. Some experts will say it was less than they were promised. It has not gone as far as they thought it would, in part because, by the way, the sports books will then turn around and start lobbying state legislatures to make those taxes as low as possible because they want people to keep gambling. But I will also say the trade-offs are enormous, right? I mean, you mentioned that there's evidence that people are missing bills. There's evidence in states or localities where online gambling is legalized. There's an increase in missed credit card payments, in bankruptcies. And on top of all of that, we are creating millions of new gamblers. And I just don't think that we can do that. We can allow this runaway industry to convert millions of young men into gamblers and maybe even compulsive gamblers without reaping some social consequences.
3: Yeah. Well, we have just a minute to go, McKay. Two quick questions. Ultimately, what happened to that 10K? And two, do you occasionally even still think about gambling?
5: Well, I'll answer the first question first because that's the easier one. I lost $9,891. and that last $100 and change, I returned to the Atlantic with a note of apology. So that was my experience. But, you know, losing the money was not the worst part of the experience. And you mentioned, do I still think about it? I think about it all the time. I mean, I watch the last bet I placed was on the Super Bowl. I have remained on the wagon since then. But, you know, I'm watching the NBA playoffs right now. I'm a Celtics fan. I'm watching with my son. I can't tell you how many times I wonder what the in-game line is right now. I wonder if I could make some money betting. And it is a constant, it's constantly tugging at me.
3: Well, McKay Coppins is a staff writer for The Atlantic, and his article is called Sucker, My Year as a Degenerate Gambler. McKay, it is always so great to have you on the show. Thank you so very much.
5: Thank you, Meghna.
3: I'm Meghna Chakrabarty. This is On Point.

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2: 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On the Media is coming up next. A month ago, President Trump declared that he's ready to make some big changes at the Federal Emergency Management Agency, adding that he's never been a fan of FEMA, how the agency tasked with saving America became distrusted and defunded, and how FEMA's secretive beginnings as a nuclear defense agency launched conspiracy theories that still haunt it today. On the Media is next on KOPB-FM Portland, KOABFM Bend, KRBM-FM Pendleton, KOBK-FM Baker City, KTVR-FM La Grande, KOGA-FM Glendaden Beach, KOAP-FM Lakeview, KTMK-FM Tillamook, KOTD-FM Dallas, KOBN-FM Burns, KOPBA Eugene, KOACM Corvallis, KOACF Missouria, KHRV-FM Hood River, KTP-FM Enterprise, and KRJD-FM John Day, RadioPB.org. 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
3: Storms, floods, and fires are ever more extreme. And yet, the Federal Emergency Management Agency is fighting for its life.
4: I've never been a big fan of FEMA. FEMA is very expensive, and it really doesn't get the job done.
3: How did the agency tasked with saving America become so despised?
5: FEMA is a disaster.
6: FEMA is a dirty word.
3: So distrusted.
7: People are waking up in droves to the FEMA camps.
8: The FEMA plans to imprison American citizens have generated a lot of interest around the country.
3: And defunded.
9: We could see the next Katrina-level disaster based on the stripping away of FEMA that we have seen.
3: Can the agency survive the stories that have been told about it? And can we survive without FEMA?
10: Whenever there's a disaster, the first thing people say is, "Where's FEMA?"
3: American Emergency, the movement to kill FEMA, is a brand new On the Media series. The first episode is coming up right after this.
11: Live from NPR News, I'm Dale Willman. President Trump says he's not satisfied with Iran's latest proposal to end the war with the U.S. and Israel. He told reporters Friday Iran is asking for things he cannot agree to, and he said the U.S. will not head to Pakistan for peace talks, but discussions remain ongoing.
12: We have great respect for Pakistan and Islamabad and tremendous respect for the Prime Minister and the Field Marshal. And they're working with us. They continue to work with us. But the trip is a very long one, and we're doing everything in terms of negotiating right now, in terms of the negotiation telephonically. They've made strides, but I'm not sure if they ever get there.
11: The price of crude oil remains high because of the continuing Iranian blockade of the Strait of Hormuz, with U.S. crude trading at $102 a barrel at the close of the markets Friday, and Brent crude, the international standard, trading at $109 a barrel. Defense Secretary Pete Hegseth has ordered the U.S. to withdraw some 5,000 American troops from Germany. As NPR's Greg Myrie reports, this comes as President Trump and German leaders disagree publicly over the war in Iran.
13: The Pentagon says the move follows a thorough review of U.S. forces in Europe. Around 35,000 American troops are currently based in Germany, the largest U.S. military presence in Europe, and one of the biggest in any country outside the U.S. The drawdown is slated to take place over the next 6 to 12 months. The Pentagon gave no information on where the troops might be sent. German Chancellor Friedrich Merz said this week that, quote, the Americans clearly have no strategy for ending the war in Iran. President Trump fired back, saying the German leader should worry more about his country and stop interfering in the Iran war. Greg Myrie, NPR News, Washington.
11: The House passed a $390 billion farm bill that would set agriculture and nutrition assistance policy through 2031. But it still faces headwinds in the Senate. Frank Morris of member station KCUR has our reports.
5: The House didn't make many changes to the existing farm policy. It didn't, for instance, expand ethanol use as corn farmers wanted. Still, farmers are glad to see progress. Farm bills are supposed to last 5 years. It's been eight since Congress passed the last one. But Seth Meyer, former USDA chief economist, now at the University of Missouri, says the Senate isn't going to sign off on the House bill.
6: I think that there are several deals that have to be made on the more controversial provisions, and so therefore I think it remains uncertain.
5: Like the $187 billion cut to nutrition assistance programs that Congress passed last year. Senate Democrats want to restore at least part of those cuts before signing off on farm subsidies. For NPR News, I'm Frank Morris in Kansas City.
11: And you're listening to NPR News.
2: This is OPBM, Paul Marshall. Demonstrators around Oregon are taking part in May Day protests. In Portland, hundreds of people took to the streets advocating for a variety of causes. Daniel Shea is president of Veterans for Peace.
14: For me, May Day is International Labor Day. It's a revolutionary idea of people standing up against the oligarchs in this country, against oppressive bosses, and for people to organize. And so that's why I'm out here.
2: Other May Day events and rallies are expected throughout the evening, including a protest outside the U.S. Immigration and Customs Enforcement building in Portland. Protesters also gathered in Vancouver, Salem, Eugene, and communities across the Pacific Northwest. The suspect in a stabbing attack at Foss High School in Tacoma, Washington, has been charged. From Northwest Public Broadcasting, Lauren Gallup has more.
15: At a Friday afternoon hearing, the suspect, who is a minor, was charged with four counts of assault in the first degree. Judge Karen Ladenburg presided over the hearing.
16: You understand that the charges against you, there are four counts of assault in the first degree with a deadly weapon enhancement.
15: The suspect pled not guilty to all charges. The incident occurred at Foss High School on Thursday afternoon. The suspect is a student there. Four other students and a security guard, as well as the suspect, were all injured. Two students underwent surgery to treat their injuries. The judge set bail at $750,000. The suspect's family was present at the hearing and declined to comment to media. In Tacoma, I'm Lauren Gallup.
2: This is OPB. There's more news you can find online at opb.org.
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18: From WNYC in New York, this is On the Media. I'm Brooke Gladstone.
19: And I'm Michael Ellinger.
18: Micah! This is the week.
19: Yeah.
18: The first episode of a brand new four-part series that you and OTM senior producer Eloise Blondio have been reporting out for months. It's about the Federal Emergency Management Agency, or FEMA. And there is a ton of stuff in here that people won't have heard before. I'm excited. Let's do it.
19: Okay. Thanks, Brooke. Hope you like it.
20: We've come to North Carolina with a simple message for all the people of this region who were hit so hard by Hurricane Helene.
21: At the beginning of his second term, amid all the chaos of the incoming administration, President Trump made his first trip to North Carolina.
20: That message is very simple. You are not forgotten any longer. You were treated very badly by the previous administration. And
21: before he got on Air Force One, Trump called a press conference on the tarmac and casually dropped this bomb.
22: I'll also be signing an executive order to begin the process of fundamentally reforming and overhauling FEMA, or maybe getting rid of FEMA.
21: The Federal Emergency Management Agency, the agency that stands between America and climate destruction.
22: I think, frankly, FEMA is not good.
21: The agency that helps people rebuild after they've lost everything. The agency that, while he was rambling, was providing aid to Californians suffering through the historic LA wildfires, as well as Helene survivors right there in North Carolina. It seemed like, with a snap of his fingers, the president would be happy to see FEMA vanish.
22: I think we're going to recommend that FEMA go away.
21: I learned that employees at FEMA broke down in tears when they heard the news. Some replayed the president's speech over and over.
22: I think we're going to recommend that FEMA go away.
21: Anxious members of Congress spent the day calling into the agency's headquarters with a barrage of questions. Is the president serious? What happens when the next hurricane hits?
0: If the president came to you and said, "You're my DHS secretary, do you think I should get rid of FEMA?" What would you say?
1: I would say yes, get rid of FEMA the way it exists today.
21: Kristi Noem, former secretary of the Department of Homeland Security.
1: It has been slow to respond at the federal level, and that is why this entire agency needs to be eliminated as it exists today.
21: Before she got the boot this spring, Noem effectively set fire to FEMA. Preparedness programs were slashed. Unqualified leaders cycled in and out. Billions meant for survivors of storms, wildfires, and earthquakes were withheld or denied. Lives hung in the balance.
4: The death toll in Texas, the flooding tragedy, it's up to 104 dead across six counties. That number includes nearly 30 children.
21: After deadly floodwaters inundated Camp Mystic and other parts of central Texas, the agency's support lines left thousands of calls unanswered. FEMA's top leader at the time couldn't be reached for 24 hours.
23: We live about a mile down the road from Camp Mystic, and we've already got two little girls who have come down the river, and we've gotten to them, but I'm not sure how many else are out there.
24: The federal response to this disaster has come under scrutiny. Allegations that FEMA cutbacks meant delays in answering people's calls for disaster assistance and aid after the flood.
21: In one telling, the dysfunctional response was DOGE's doing. It's true, at the start of 2025, no agency was safe from Elon Musk's chainsaw. But that's only part of the story. For many years, fomenting under the surface was a deep-seated distrust of FEMA, which broke through during Hurricane Helene just months before the 2024 presidential election.
25: Kamala spent all her FEMA money, billions of dollars, on housing for illegal migrants.
26: Some on the right pushing conspiracy theories that they're blocking aid and seizing land from people here in North Carolina, and that is not true.
27: An anti-government militia group known as Veterans on Patrol is claiming Hurricane Helene was caused by government-controlled weather weapons. The group called Hurricane Helene an act of war.
21: I knew from my years reporting on far-right militias that these groups often showed up after natural disasters to recruit, fundraise, and spit-shine their public image. But I never understood why they hated FEMA so much. So I started digging into right-wing media archives and found that the anti-FEMA lore went back decades.
7: People are waking up in droves to the FEMA camps, to the New World Order, to the troops on the streets. The liberals are starting.
21: Alex Jones has made multiple films claiming to have discovered secret prisons operated by FEMA, and right-wing pundit Glenn Beck entertained this stuff when he was still on Fox.
28: If you have any kind of fear that we might be headed towards a totalitarian state, buckle up. There's something going on in our country that is ain't good.
21: Over time, these paranoias seeped into the waters of mainstream culture.
29: Are you familiar with what the Federal Emergency Management Agency's real power is?
21: It was a major plot point in The X-Files.
29: FEMA allows the White House to suspend constitutional government upon declaration of a national emergency. Think about that.
21: Even with Kristi Noem replaced at DHS by Republican Senator Mark Wayne Mullen, the future of FEMA is still in jeopardy. This week, the administration announced that it was patching up some of the Noem-era cuts, but agency insiders say that it may take years to build FEMA back up to fighting strength. About a month ago, Trump repeated his antipathy for the agency.
25: I've never been a big fan of FEMA. I like to keep it local. I like to see governors and neighboring states help each other as opposed to FEMA. FEMA is very...
21: As I've followed the current day crisis at FEMA, I've wondered whether it can survive the stories that have been told about it. The misinformation, mismanagement, and genuine catastrophes that have made this agency one of the least popular among Americans. But for all its faults, and there are many, it's not clear we can afford to lose it.
3: Extreme weather leaving so many across the United States wondering when they'll get a break. In July alone, there were 5 1,000-year flood events.
5: Extreme heat is becoming a dangerous new normal.
6: The record-setting storm measured not in inches, but in feet of snow. Hundreds of thousands are now without power in this freezing weather.
8: The U.S. is experiencing a billion-dollar disaster every 10 days on average, compared to every 82 back in the 1980s.
21: Over the next few weeks, we'll explore how the organization tasked with saving America came to be so despised and mythologized. For a series we're calling American Emergency, the movement to kill FEMA. We'll hear about FEMA's identity crisis during Hurricane Katrina, how conspiracy theories have fueled violent threats against federal workers, and how a group of anonymous employees are fighting to keep the agency alive under Trump. For this first episode, we're looking at FEMA's secretive origins and the moment when Americans first learned that the agency was hiding things from us. On December 1st, 1974, heavy rain and fog rerouted a passenger plane over Northern Virginia, some 50 miles from Washington, D.C. On its descent, the aircraft dropped into the forest below, shearing off the treetops and crashing into the side of Mount Weather. The two pilots were killed first, lanced by trees that burst through the cockpit. The rest of the aircraft crumbled into pieces, a mangle of shrapnel on the body parts of the 92 passengers and crew members. There were no survivors. One woman whose parents were on the flight said it seemed like the mountain had jumped up and bit the plane. News coverage of the day quickly turned to the blame game and the miscommunication from air traffic control amidst a violent storm. But our focus is something that was buried in the reports. When TV crews arrived at the crash site, they discovered, rather ominously, that Mount Weather had already been sealed off on the orders of federal security agents.
9: The quick action was taken because the big jet had landed almost a mile away from a super-secret government installation, an underground complex of emergency offices set up for federal officials in the event of nuclear war.
21: The crash had inadvertently uncovered a tightly guarded Cold War secret. Inside Mount Weather was a massive covert facility. And somehow that undersells it. Through a tunnel that burrows into the mountain and behind a 34-ton blast door lies a subterranean strange Lovian lair. A freestanding city with a hospital, a crematorium, an emergency power plant, and even a broadcasting studio. Everything that the White House and thousands of federal workers would need to run the country underground while millions melted on the surface. I expect your people to save our government. That's what President Dwight Eisenhower told the first director of Mount Weather after it was built in 1955. It's still operated by FEMA today. It's actually being renovated as I speak. But back in the 1950s, Mount Weather was run by FEMA's predecessor, the Federal Civil Defense Administration, the FCDA, which poured billions into making America nuke-proof, or at least lulling people into the belief that with enough preparation, they might survive atomic hellfire. The FCDA was behind this delightful, if slightly morbid, PSA, instructing school children to hide under their desks during bomb drills.

0: For adults, the FCDA organized Operation Alert, a series of dramatic exercises where millions of people acted out the day of their likely demise, emptying the streets of America's biggest cities.
1: While the sirens wail their grim warning, hundreds of thousands of New Yorkers scurry for shelter against the attack. Riders and drivers taking cover in a realistic drill for a day all Americans pray will never come.
0: Operation Alert was also the first time that Mount Weather saw action.
2: As soon as the alert sounded in Washington, President Eisenhower reached for his hat and strode to a waiting limousine to be driven to an emergency base of operations in the mountains outside Washington, exact location kept secret.
0: Kept secret until that terrible plane crash in 1974. Fortunately, nuclear obliteration never came, and Mount Weather was never truly put to use. But there's something ironic and revealing that a single storm brought more death and destruction to the base than 30 years of the Cold War. By the 1970s, it had become clear that the nuclear preparations had done little to protect America from an arguably greater threat. Coming up, if our government could build a secret city, it does kind of make you wonder, what else could they be hiding? This is On the Media.
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2: This is On the Media. I'm Michael Loewinger. To better understand the current day crisis at FEMA and why so many Americans believe wild conspiracy theories about it, I wanted to dive back into the era it was created, when state leaders began to realize that all the focus on Cold War civil defense had left them vulnerable to Mother Nature.
3: We just didn't have that many nuclear wars, which is great, but we do have a lot of natural disasters.
2: Garrett Graff is a journalist and author of a book about the origins of FEMA titled Raven Rock, the story of the U.S. government's secret plan to save itself while the rest of us die. Before the agency was created, America's disaster response system was, well, barely a system.
3: It didn't make sense for every state to be developing its own totally independent ability to respond to a hurricane, because in any given year, most states don't get hit by a hurricane.
2: Which became a big problem in the 60s and 70s when the country was rocked by a series of record-breaking disasters.
4: No one knows the full size of the disaster yet. In Betsy's wake, there's only darkness, confusion, and death.
5: After suffering one of the most serious earthquakes in history, Alaska had to undergo the further ordeal of over 40 severe earth tremors. Imagine being there as the streets reared up around you like the scene of some terrible biblical retribution.
6: They called her Camille. Born of the sea, she turned like a woman scorned. She screamed and ripped and flooded and killed.
2: These big disasters overwhelmed towns and counties and states, the big ones often do, but when they asked for help, the federal government was too disorganized to act quickly or efficiently. Supplying extra ambulances, delivering food and water to survivors, fixing roads and power plants, each piece of the emergency management process could come from a different office or department. 100 agencies might play a role. Navigating this patchwork of services and jurisdictions was a major pain in the ass for local leaders, especially during a crisis when lives are on the line and every second counts. Like in 1972, when another big storm hit.
7: Many of the people here and others in the path of Hurricane Agnes were completely wiped out. Many of them feel that federal aid is too slow in coming and too little.
2: Trump says FEMA should return its responsibilities to the states. Which is odd, because states often bring in FEMA when they're unable to respond on their own. And anyway, it was the states that asked for FEMA in the first place. In 1978, the National Governors Association drew up plans for a streamlined one-stop shop for federal emergency response and delivered it to a sympathetic White House.
8: Washington President Carter proposed merging five big federal emergency preparation and disaster relief agencies into one agency as part of his reorganization plan.
9: Civil defense experts say it will provide much-needed communication between the state and federal levels.
2: In 1979, Jimmy Carter signed an executive order giving life to the Federal Emergency Management Agency. FEMA was a federal Frankenstein with a dual mission: Cold War civil defense and disaster relief. I wish I could illustrate this moment by playing you like a triumphant speech from President Carter or some colorful news footage, but either that stuff never existed or no one thought it was important enough to archive. Even the earliest employees at FEMA were confused about how to talk about it.
10: We had a new director there, and there was a message that went out to us that said that if we're referring to the agency publicly, we should say either Federal Emergency Management Agency or FEMA, because the word FEMA, he thought, sounded too much like a laxative.
2: This is Leo Bosner, a retired FEMA official who's taught me a lot about the earliest days of the agency. He was working as a flood insurance specialist with the Department of Housing and Urban Development in one of the offices that was folded into FEMA.
10: We're all working along in the office, and one day they tell us, okay, everybody go down to photo ID. You're getting new photo IDs. So we walk down the stairs, get new photo ID.

0: IDs that say FEMA, turn in our photo IDs that say Housing and Urban Development, and then we're all told we're all getting new job titles, and our new job title is Emergency Management Specialist. And I'm thinking, what on God's earth is an emergency management specialist? Like, this is the end of my career. What kind of a dead-end job is this?
1: Leo would spend the next 30 years at FEMA. He eventually found really satisfying work helping hospitals and medical organizations prepare for floods, wildfires, and hurricanes. But less than 2 years after he started getting the hang of his new job, FEMA fell into a decade-long tailspin.
0: The big shift really didn't come until 1980.
2: Ronald Reagan appears to be heading toward a landslide electoral victory tonight across the United States.
0: Ronald Reagan got elected president, and there's a super U-turn from Jimmy Carter, who was mostly all about social welfare, and Ronald Reagan was more about national defense.
1: To run FEMA, Reagan picked someone who would stir up a lot of trouble for the agency, this man.
3: Only a masochist with a death wish would accept the job of directing FEMA.
1: Army Colonel Louis Chafrida, speaking here with a caller on Larry King's radio show.
4: I really don't believe that we can be saved if there is a nuclear war. I mean, how are you going to save me if you're blown up too?
3: But you're not suggesting that because we both might be blown up by a nuclear war that we shouldn't have in place a system that would take care of us if there was an earthquake or a tidal wave or a hurricane or anything of that sort.
1: While Louis Chafrida paid lip service to FEMA's disaster relief mission, he was quietly funneling most of FEMA's budget towards Cold War civil defense. Leo Bosner.
0: All of a sudden, we start seeing all these military officers signing in at the login desk. We're going, why are these military people here? What, military people go to floods or something? And then we learn little by little that FEMA's mission was really, really going to be to get ready for the big nuclear attack from the Soviet Union.
1: In the early 80s, Leo started to hear whispers about classified programs at the agency. Every day on his trip up the elevator at FEMA HQ, he'd ride by a secret fifth floor manned by a security guard. Mostly, he rolled his eyes at all the Cold War theater, wishing FEMA would focus more on preparing Americans for natural disasters, but he still wondered, what were they doing in there?
5: The majority of its funding,
1: Garrett Graff,
5: and about a third of its workforce was actually hidden in the nation's classified black budget, the special budget that Congress oversees that protects our most secret programs and capabilities. And FEMA on a daily basis is in charge of tracking the whereabouts of everyone in the presidential line of succession so that in the event of a nuclear war, it knows where all of those people are, how to get them to secure relocation sites like the Mount Weather bunker, and who would be best positioned to be the person who takes over as president of the United States in the event of a nuclear war.
1: I wonder if this classified continuity of government planning helps explain why there was so little media about FEMA when it was first created. I think the feds just didn't want to draw attention to their secret plans. That said, the coverage did pick up when the agency launched a controversial new initiative.
6: The head of emergency management, Louis Chafrida, says the heart of the proposal is crisis relocation.
3: What we want to accomplish is taking the maximum number of people from high-risk areas to areas of lesser risk.
1: A mass evacuation program.
5: There was sort of the sense of, well, if you could just get 20, 30, 50 miles away from a major city, you would at least have a chance to survive the initial blast from the nuclear weapons and then live into nuclear winter.
1: Government officials estimated that in the worst case, 60 million Americans could survive an attack. Can you imagine all those urbanites swamping small towns and rural areas? News reports at the time featured a mixture of fascination and incredulity.
7: My God, you're going to have modified anarchy after that sort of thing. How in the world are you going to coordinate the recovery and putting leadership back into place? How are you going to do that?
5: 60 million is still a lot of people. That is the modern population of France. Those people would need a functioning government and functioning infrastructure afterward.
1: This is where we start getting into the bizarre conspiracy theories that haunt FEMA today. In 1982, in an effort to game out some of these post-apocalyptic scenarios, President Ronald Reagan signed a secret executive order to create a covert program called Project 908.
5: That's 908, but they called it 908.
1: It pooled billions of dollars and top officials from the National Security Council, FEMA, and the FBI.
5: The FBI was in charge of pre-identifying buildings that could serve as refugee camps.
1: If I have this right, basically you had FBI agents working undercover for FEMA, traveling around the country, visiting warehouses, car shops, casinos, Walmarts, helping identify businesses that could be used to house citizens after a nuke was dropped on an American city?
5: Yes, and often without telling the businesses that they were being scouted for these purposes.
1: There was thankfully never a need to construct these refugee camps. But the secrecy went way deeper and darker. Just 5 years after the launch of Project 908, a bombshell report from the Miami Herald revealed that before Jafrida was asked to help run FEMA, he'd written his master's thesis on how the military could quell race riots by detaining millions of black people and putting them in concentration camps. Members of Congress were given a copy of his thesis during Jafrida's confirmation hearings, a horrifying detail that makes me think they considered this to be part of his qualifications for the job. The most damning part of that Miami Herald piece, though, was news that Jafrida had worked with Reagan's National Security Council to write plans for declaring martial law and putting the country temporarily under a sort of shadow government. And not just in the case of a nuke, but also in a so-called national crisis, like a war.
5: A bunch of this comes out in the late 1980s amid the Iran-Contra hearings and investigations. It turns out that Lieutenant Colonel Oliver North, who is the central figure at the White House of Iran-Contra, was also one of the planners for Project 908.
1: Oliver North was asked about these martial law plans during the Iran-Contra hearings.
8: Colonel North, in your work at the NSC, were you not assigned at one time to work on plans for the continuity of government in the event of a major disaster?
1: North was questioned by Texas Representative Jack Brooks. We see North pause and whisper to his attorney. Then the chairman of the hearings, Daniel K. Inouye, jumps in to respond on the government's behalf.
9: I believe that question touches upon a highly sensitive and classified area, so may I request that you not touch upon that, sir.
8: I was particularly concerned, Mr. Chairman, because I read in Miami papers and several others that there had been a plan, a contingency plan that would suspend the American Constitution. And I was deeply concerned about it and wondered if that was the area in which he had worked. I believe that it was, but I wanted to get his
9: confirmation. May I most respectfully request that that matter not be touched upon at this stage?
1: The government never acknowledged any of this stuff until much of it was declassified years later. Louis Jafrida ended up resigning from FEMA for totally unrelated reasons following a congressional fraud investigation.
10: According to Senator Albert Gore, Jafrida had spent $170,000 of federal money to build a house on federal property for his own use.
1: By the start of the 90s, FEMA employee Leo Bosner was beyond tired of the dysfunction and the kooky national security schemes.
0: Frankly, for me, once that stuff was in the rearview mirror, it's like, fine, that's the trash. I hope they come on Friday and pick it up and dump it to the landfill. There were some pretty nutty people working back there then. Fortunately, nothing much ever came of that, except they ate up most of our budget.
1: He was eager for the agency to shift resources to preparing for floods and hurricanes. But all this doomsday planning had done a number on FEMA's reputation.
0: I would talk on my off-duty time to people in Capitol Hill or report news reporters and say, look, this is a dangerous thing. We're ignoring these natural disasters. And I was having lunch with a news reporter one day, and I'm telling him this, and the guy's looking really bored. He says, yeah, Leo, that's all really bad, but Tell me about FEMA's secret plan to round up all the liberals in the country and put them in concentration camps.
1: What?
0: Yeah, I said, buddy, these people are so inept, they couldn't organize a two-car parade, and they're never going to round up everybody in the country. Come on, get out of here, will you?
1: Leo didn't know it at the time, but those FEMA camps conspiracy theories had started popping up in fringe message boards on the early internet.
11: The FEMA plans to imprison American citizens have generated a lot of interest in locating the potential prison camps throughout the country.
1: This woman, Linda Thompson, a sort of godmother of the right-wing militia movement, made a 1994 documentary, America Under Siege, which warned that FEMA was part of the New World Order, a global authoritarian takeover that would require rounding up anti-government dissidents.
11: These may be facilities that have other uses, but which could be quickly used to detain large numbers of people, such as this Amtrak facility in Beech Grove, Indiana.
1: Following in her footsteps a couple decades later were militia leaders like Stuart Rhodes of the Oath Keepers, one of the January 6th guys.
12: A lot of this stuff is dual use. They'll put together a detention center or an emergency center, supposedly for refugees from other countries.
1: And as I mentioned, InfoWars host Alex Jones.
13: People are waking up in droves to the FEMA camps, to the New World Order, to the troops on the streets.
14: These FEMA camps.
1: And Glenn Beck, when he was still on Fox News.
14: I'm tired of hearing. You know about them?
1: Sure.
14: We've now, for several days, done research on them. I can't debunk them.
1: After whipping up this paranoia, Beck did eventually debunk the theory with help from the editor-in-chief of Popular Mechanics.
15: This is an Amtrak repair facility in Beech Grove, Indiana. We set a crew there the other day, and we got
14: footage. Is this your video?
15: Inside. Yes. And sure enough, what did we find? They're repairing trains in there.
1: Remember how earlier Garrett Graff told us about stores like Walmart's being scoped out by the government to be used as refugee camps? They don't exist, but people on TikTok and YouTube still like to make videos about them.
16: It's like military-style entrance, kind of like a FEMA camp. Why in the hell does Walmart Supercenter need that? See the Walmart trucks?
1: These videos are low effort and easy to laugh off. But, I mean, if FEMA could operate a Mount Weather, why not a Mount Walmart?
5: The challenge of a lot of these conspiracies is that they have a germ of truth to them.
1: Garrett Graff.
5: In the early stages of the Cold War, J. Edgar Hoover at the FBI had pre-selected lists of suspected communists and political dissidents that he wanted to round up in the event of a nuclear war.
1: Not to mention the fact that the U.S. imprisoned over 100,000 Japanese Americans during World War II.
5: I think FEMA has always been in a difficult place. And this is true, by the way, across all of the continuity planning and doomsday planning. You just can't talk about these classified bunkers and classified operations, even if you're trying to debunk conspiracies.
1: The secrecy in and of itself is naturally going to feed conspiracy theories.
5: Absolutely.
1: The kicker to all this is that some of what the conspiracy theorists warned about is happening, just not to them. This past July, FEMA, under Kristi Noem's Department of Homeland Security, revealed a new program.
17: FEMA allocating $608 million in state grants for construction of detention centers.
1: Migrant detention centers, part of Trump's mass deportation program. The announcement came right around when Florida Governor Ron DeSantis opened Alligator Alcatraz, the notorious facility in the Everglades. And while he built the jail using state emergency funds intended for natural disasters, he claimed that federal reimbursement was on the way.
18: A spokesperson for the Department of Homeland Security confirms Florida did submit an application to FEMA and were awarded 2 days ago the full amount Florida applied for, $608 million.
1: The coverage made it sound like the money was in Florida's bank account. But at time of recording, those FEMA funds have actually been held up by Trump's Justice Department. Florida officials say the money is still likely, but who knows? Despite that uncertainty and many legal attempts aimed at closing it, Alligator Alcatraz remains open.
19: Amnesty International says immigrants held at the ICE jail in Florida were shackled inside a 2-foot-high metal cage and left outside without water for up to a day at a time. In a new report, they also detail unsanitary conditions, lights on 24 hours a day, poor quality food and water, and lack of privacy.
1: And while Governor DeSantis says the conditions are up to standard, the families of migrants being held inside are calling it a concentration camp.
5: That is the most real FEMA camp ever built.
1: What do you think it says that FEMA would actually use public funds for the very thing that has been a far-right boogeyman?
5: I mean, there is something uniquely dystopian about a right-wing government elected on the backs of the anti-government conspiracies that it is now implementing.
1: Coming up, for the first time, FEMA finds its groove.
20: They ought to change the name because the old FEMA has a pretty bad name, and the new one they're running now is a crackerjack agency.
1: This is On the Media.
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22: Ballots are arriving in Oregonians' mailboxes as we speak. In a few weeks, we will know who will be facing Democratic Governor Tina Kotek in the November election. I'm Lauren Dake. 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
23: 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Tickets are at pcs.org. Today, hundreds of people gathered at the Capitol Mall in Salem to celebrate International Workers' Day, also known as May Day. 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
1: This is On the Media. I'm Michael Loewinger, and you're listening to the first episode of our series, American Emergency, the Movement to Kill FEMA. In my reporting, I learned that FEMA's Cold War mission to save America from nuclear war was met with a lot of suspicion, and understandably so. Case in point, when I was digging around in the National Archives, something that caught my eye was a tape curiously labeled FEMA Blues.
24: Seattle, Washington. Now, Seattle did a spunky thing the other day.
1: It turned out to be a comedy special from a guy named Mark Russell, which aired in 1982. He starts with this hokey bit about Louis Jafrida's nuclear evacuation plans. In an apparent effort to coax Seattle officials into participating, FEMA had offered to subsidize the city's mass relocation, which the city refused.
24: They turned down their allotment from the Federal Emergency Management Administration. I think it really stands for feeble exercise in mindless administration. You know what Seattle's allotment was? $17,000. Can you imagine that? I guess the money went to provide each resident with a free road map and a granola bar. And so, yeah.
1: After a bit of vamping, Russell calls up his band, The Buzzards.
24: It's our spunky, feisty little band. We only do this once a year.
1: To perform a song that I think captures the zeitgeist in the 80s.
24: Hit it, fellas! I got those Federal Emergency Management Administration blues, blues, blues, blues. 'Cause when you're hit, that's it. You either sit or stand and melt down in your shoes. Ooze, ooze, ooze. Don't need no federal bureaucrat to tell me where to go, so I can have my choice of roasting fast or slow. The Federal Emergency Management Administration blues.
1: According to its critics, FEMA's leaders were either mounting a comically pitiful defense against the nation's most pressing threat, or they were burning resources that would be better spent on responding to Mother Nature, Leo Bosner, that OG FEMA employee, was in the latter camp. As the 80s went on, he was busy trying to warn the press.
0: I was kind of in my whistleblower mode, letting them know that FEMA was spending all of its time doing nuclear stuff and not doing anything for these natural disasters.
1: If Ronald Reagan's FEMA was too active, too conniving, George Bush Sr.'s FEMA had the opposite problem. It was out to lunch. Daddy Bush left the agency leaderless for over a year, and he was punished for it in 1989 when a Category 5 storm came barreling off the Atlantic.
2: 2 weeks after Hurricane Hugo hit South Carolina, it's FEMA that is in the eye of the storm.
3: Only about 20% of FEMA's budget goes for disaster relief. FEMA is trying to live down a reputation for being slow, stingy, and distracted.
4: South Carolina Senator Ernest Hollings today accused FEMA of raw incompetence.
6: They're the sorriest bunch of bureaucratic jackasses I've ever worked with in my life.
0: FEMA did a terrible job.
1: Leo Bosner.
0: But I think the feeling was, well, that's a once-in-a-100-years thing. Except 3 years later, Hurricane Andrew hit in 92.
1: Another Category 5, one of the strongest in Florida's history.
0: And FEMA was on the front pages.
7: A barrage of criticism for its handling of the aftermath of Hurricane Andrew.
25: If we do not get more food and water in a very short period of time, we are going to have more casualties because we're going to have people who are dehydrated, who are without food.
1: After the storm, as journalists started digging into FEMA's dysfunction, they discovered a political backwater filled with unqualified Bush appointees.
7: Congressional records show that while at most federal agencies there is only one political appointee for every 3,000 government agencies, at FEMA there's one for every 300.
0: So the election for the president was only like 3 months later.
26: This election is a clarion call for our country to face the challenges of the end of the Cold War and the beginning of the next century.
1: Bill Clinton, the first Democrat to take the White House in 12 years, had seen how FEMA's reputation had dragged his predecessors. Unlike them, he understood that natural disasters are media spectacles, predictable, high-stakes dramas that generate a steady stream of coverage. So when Clinton came into office, he did something radical. He appointed somebody actually qualified to run FEMA, somebody who would fundamentally transform the agency from a liability to a government success story. A man named James Lee Witt, who had served as the Arkansas Director of Emergency Management when Clinton was governor.
27: As governor of Arkansas, when I went to work for him there, he said, if it affects people's lives and it's going to be in the media, then I want to know about it.
1: This is Witt speaking with C-SPAN in 1996.
28: Can you tell us the story of your very first meeting with Bill Clinton?
27: Absolutely. I never will forget it. It was in 1974. And I was coaching a Little League baseball team in Dardanelle, Arkansas.
1: When they first met, Clinton was a law professor and congressional candidate, and Witt ran a local construction company.
28: You didn't go to college.
27: No.
28: Do you ever have any second thoughts about that?
27: Sure, I guess anyone that has never been to college wished they had gone. But when I grew up, I was working.
28: What'd your father do?
27: He was a farmer.
1: Suffice to say, Witt's humble beginnings did not hold him back. And when he came to FEMA in 1993, he became the first leader in the agency's 14-year history with any professional experience managing domestic disasters.
0: Witt comes in, and that's when he totally started turning everything around.
1: How did he do that?
0: Well, a lot of it was really common sense. He knew there were all kinds of problems internal to FEMA. So he sends a memo to all hands, first official action, open door policy. So all of a sudden, he's getting all these employees coming in and giving him an earful of all the problems in the agency.
1: He collected all these ideas and got to work reorganizing the agency for what he called an all-hazards approach to emergency response.
0: Okay, if the FEMA employees might be needed in a disaster, what kind of jobs are they going to have to do? Let's train people for those jobs. He also made rosters of who would be on duty when during the disaster. And he said, okay, we're going to divide the employees here like into three teams, the red team, the white team, and the blue team. Yay, the flag, right? If you're on the red team, you're on call for disasters during January. February, if you're on the white team, you're on call. Then he even breaks it down into night shifts and day shifts. Now, this does not take like a PhD in higher mathematics to come up with this. And people could say, God, this is common sense. And my answer is, yeah, but nobody did it before.
1: And when did you get a sense that, like, people out there in the public were taking notice?
0: Well, that was one of the other really smart things that Mr. Witt did. Back in the Cold War days, FEMA kept the news media at bay, like, go away, keep out, keep out, keep out. And so that just added to the suspicion. Well, Witt opened the doors to it. The news media could come into our emergency operations center right there in Washington, D.C., and they could observe things, and they could even interview us.
1: Witt relished speaking with the press. He seemed to genuinely want to explain how the agency worked. Within a year of joining FEMA, he began chipping away at its secret black budget, declassifying much of that doomsday planning and diverting a whole bunch of its resources to natural disasters. The agency began to see the fruits of all these new reforms during Witt's first major test as administrator.
8: It started in 1993 with the flood on the Mississippi River. It affected 9 states. And the devastation was just unreal.
9: The water kept on coming. Small river towns were swallowed up. Over 54,000 people were forced to evacuate and leave behind homes and belongings.
1: Though it was far from perfect, a New York Times headline about FEMA's actions following the floods reads, "In this emergency, agency wins praise for its response." The tide was turning for FEMA's reputation.
20: They ought to change the name. Because the old FEMA has a pretty bad name, and the new one they're running now is a crackerjack agency.
8: President Clinton and I was talking about it, and Governor Carnahan, Missouri.
1: James Lee Witt.
8: And I said, you know, Mr. President, we can't let people build back in those areas that flooded. And we were able to buy out on a voluntary basis and relocate people out of the floodplain so they'd never flood again. In Missouri alone, we bought out over 4,000 pieces of property.
1: 30 years later, this type of policy is considered a core tenet of good emergency management. Recent studies vindicate Witt's approach. Research shows that for every dollar spent on mitigation, $6 are saved down the line.
0: During the 90s, FEMA had gotten to be so well known. In 1996, President Clinton publicly elevated James Lee Witt to cabinet level, saying he's done such a great job here. That's how it was.
1: You could probably tell from the way he talks about it, Leo Bosner was so proud of his agency during the 90s. Some of its greatest work, he says, was visible on one of the darkest days for the country.
0: That April morning in 1995, we're all at work like normal, all of a sudden,
10: a plume of smoke rising in the air. If you are anywhere downtown, you probably heard it and felt it, an explosion of some kind.
0: People are yelling because on the TV screen, oh my God, there's been a bomb in Oklahoma City.
10: We have been able to confirm right now an explosion at the federal court building downtown.
0: Within like a few minutes, my pager's going off, and we're seeing all this action suddenly, very organized action going on. Our regional office in Texas, within 1 hour, was on the phone with Oklahoma, and they decided that what was needed most from FEMA was our specialized search and rescue teams who had special tools and training to go into collapsed concrete buildings, which is not a simple thing to do. And our search and rescue teams were then deployed there within a couple of hours.
1: So they were quick.
0: Oh, yeah. That's when you could really see that FEMA is real and we could do things.
11: The reinforcements showed up tonight. At the center of it all, of course, is the bombed-out shell of the federal office building. And in its shadow, the exhausted, who for a day and a half now have sifted through its debris and counted its dead and seen up close why they call it terror.
1: The bombing was part of an alarming trend. Anti-government extremists were becoming more active and more violent. After the attack, the White House brought in a new number two official at FEMA, a man with experience monitoring and investigating terrorism, including far-right militias.
12: I'm Mike Walker, the deputy director of FEMA, and I'm one of the newest employees of FEMA.
13: Mike's a legend in the business.
1: Tim Manning held the same deputy director role during the Obama administration. Now he's a professor at Georgetown University, but earlier in his career, Mike Walker was his mentor.
13: Mike's been confirmed by the Senate. He's held a number of senior roles. He's been around, seen, and been part of just about everything in the past 40-plus years of emergency management and Homeland Security.
1: When Tim was preparing for his own Senate confirmation hearings, Mike warned Tim about the job he was about to take at FEMA. Mike told him a story that's never been reported before now. It happened in 1999.
13: He's in the new role at FEMA. He was gone a lot. These are very demanding jobs. traveling around the country doing with disaster response.
1: He was commuting often between FEMA headquarters in D.C. and his home in West Virginia, where he lived with his wife.
13: He needed help around the house, and there was a person in the neighborhood who came by and offered his services as a handyman.
1: For a few weeks, the handyman comes by to repair windows, fix doors, whatever it might be. And Mike and his wife were pretty happy with his work. Until...
13: he got a call from the FBI one day asking if he knew who this person was. Mike said, well, yeah, he's our handyman doing work for us. And the FBI said, well, he's not. He's actually undercover. He's a militia member who was sent here to get close to you and watch your movements, figure out your patterns, try to collect information. He's there surveilling you as a spy.
1: Oh, my God.
13: Fortunately, nothing dangerous ever happened for Mike or his family. I suppose having an undercover militia operative in your home for a time is dangerous in itself. I don't know whatever kind of dangerous plots might have been in the works before the FBI figured out who he was and what was happening and interdicted.
1: I mean, when I hear this story, it doesn't sound real. It sounds like a movie, like noir.
13: Yeah, I wish it was a noir fiction. It's the kind of thing that you're always worried about. And, you know, you think about in the middle of the night, is my family safe? And am I doing all the right things? And you think about that and it's like, oh, that's so far-fetched. That would never happen. But, you know, here it did happen.
1: When I first heard this story, I thought it could be explained simply by the rise of extremist militia groups in America. But the more I learned about FEMA, its secretive origins, its unhinged leadership under Reagan, the more I realized that the agency that was born of the paranoias of the 20th century had been met with paranoia in return. While reporting this series, I spoke to FEMA workers from just about every era of the agency, and I've heard too many stories of threats from conspiracy theorists to chase them all down. But for now, here's one more. A FEMA official from the 90s told me that he'd seen FEMA head James Lee Witt walking around with a U.S. Marshal security detail, but never learned why. After some digging, I discovered that in 1998, Witt was asked to meet with the FBI. An agent told him that a militia group had been selling VHS tapes with his home address and information on his kids and wife. The death threats were credible enough that Witt was told to stop taking public transportation to work early in the morning. As you'll learn in the coming weeks, these plots against FEMA's leadership foreshadow its current day unraveling. But in the early 2000s, as FEMA was forced to shapeshift after 9/11, it wasn't anti-government militias that ultimately took down the agency that James Lee Witt built.
5: FEMA as an independent agency, as an organization that responded for 8 years to the American people's needs, that has been destroyed. It's not there now.
1: Next week, in episode 2 of my investigation, American Emergency, FEMA gets swallowed up by the Department of Homeland Security and the War on Terror.
5: They have driven a stake in the heart of emergency management in this country as we know it.
1: That's it for this week's show. This series is reported and hosted by me, Michael Loewinger, with additional writing and reporting from
14: me, Eloise Blondio, On the Media's senior producer. Jared Bartman designed the artwork for the series. Our fact checker is Tom Colligan. Original music and mixing from Jared Paul. American Emergency was edited by executive producer Katia Rogers.
1: Special thanks to Samantha Montano and Michael Cohen. 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
23: Thank you for being with us for On the Media here on OPB. The BBC World Service is on the way next here on KOPB-FM Portland, KOABFM Bend, KRBM-FM Pendleton, KLBK-FM Baker City, KTVR-FM The Grand, KOGIA-FM Glen Eden Beach, KOAP-FM Lakeview, KTMK-FM Tillamook, KLTD-FM Dalles, KOBN-FM Burns, KOPB-FM Eugene, KOACM Corvallis, KOACF Missouria, KHRV-FM Hood River, KTB-FM Enterprise, and KOJD-FM John Day, right at OPB.org. 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I'm Paul Marshall. It's 11 o'clock.
2: BBC World Service, it's 6 hours GMT. Welcome to Weekend with Julian Morica. Coming up this hour, the US says it's withdrawing 5,000 of its troops from Germany following diplomatic clashes between Washington and Berlin over the Iran war. Is this a sign of US policy being made off the cuff?
15: Mr. Trump threatened, this is just 2 days ago, to reduce the number of US troops stationed in Germany. The response here in Washington, there was some media reporting that the Defense Department was taken by surprise.
2: Also, as Islamist rebels threaten the capital of Mali, Bamako, what chance of a political settlement to the current civil conflict? And we begin our look at this year's shortlisted novels for the International Booker Prize for translated works of fiction. That's all here on Weekend. After the latest world news.
16: BBC News with Fiona MacDonald. The US says it will withdraw 5,000 of its troops from Germany as a rift widens between the two countries. The move comes amid a spat between President Donald Trump and the German Chancellor Friedrich Merz over the war with Iran. Peter Bowes is in Washington.
15: The withdrawal probably is more symbolic than strategic. It is likely, I think, to raise more questions amongst allies about Washington's long-term commitment to NATO, and it could be seen as weakening deterrence against Russia. At the same time, the other argument is that the Pentagon may say, well, it's all about flexibility, shifting forces to where they're most needed. That's certainly what their statement seems to imply. But Germany is a key logistics hub, and a reduction in forces could risk slowing response times if there's a crisis.
16: President Trump has written to the leaders of the House and Senate, insisting hostilities with Iran have been terminated, meaning he doesn't require congressional authorization for the war. US law requires Congress to approve any military action lasting more than 60 days. Both countries have been blockading sea traffic in and around the Gulf, despite the lull in fighting. The UN Refugee Agency has warned that the increased cost of shipping due to the war in the Middle East is impacting the delivery of aid to refugees in the wider region and Africa. The agency said shipping rates from key supply sourcing countries had increased by nearly a fifth. The UN spokeswoman, Carlotta Wolf, said this crisis had generated far-reaching ripple effects well beyond the region.
17: In Kenya, where one of UNHCR's global stockpiles is located, a recent fuel price increase of around 15% triggered delays and reduced truck availability for shipments to Ethiopia, the Democratic Republic of the Congo, and South Sudan, which collectively host over 16 million people forced to flee.
16: Cuba has condemned fresh sanctions by the US, calling them collective punishment against the Cuban people. The foreign minister, Bruno Rodriguez, said the measures were illegal and abusive and that Washington would not intimidate them. On Friday, Donald Trump said he would impose new sanctions against those operating in the energy, defence, financial or security sectors of Cuba's economy. Will Grant is our Cuba correspondent.
18: The truth is that this will be focused at squeezing the economy further, forcing sanctions, and simply making it more uncomfortable for any entity, any individual who intends to do business with the Cuban government. People are very, very tired at this situation. They don't want to be in a constant hostile footing with the United States. They feel like their own government has failed to invest in time with the crumbling infrastructure and so on, particularly in the energy sector. And yes, it remains extremely bleak on the island.
16: BBC News. At least four people, including two children, have been killed in mudslides caused by heavy rains in the northeast of Brazil. More than 1,000 people have been forced from their homes in the city of Recife and neighbouring Olinda. Videos posted on social media showed people wading through the high water, with the emergency services using inflatable boats to navigate the flooded streets. Lebanon's health ministry says at least 12 people, including four women and a child, have been killed in Israeli strikes on two towns in the south of the country. The Israeli military is continuing its offensive against the Iranian-backed group Hezbollah, despite a nominal ceasefire. The Lebanese health ministry says more than 2,600 people have been killed in the country since early March. At least 11 people have been killed and more than 30 injured in Mexico after a tourist bus careered off a highway and overturned. It happened in the western state of Nayarit. Officials said the passengers were on their way to a recreational centre. Deadly crashes are a frequent occurrence in Mexico. Scientists in the UK believe they've identified a previously unknown sketch of the second wife of Henry VIII, Anne Boleyn, using facial recognition technology. They believe they've discovered the Tudor Queen's image within drawings by the artist Hans Holbein, the Younger. Facial recognition software was used to compare the faces in all the drawings, with images of the Queen's cousins and daughter, leading to the conclusion that a portrait, currently known as an unidentified woman, was most likely her. But the art historian, Dr. Bender Grosvenor, questions the way the study was carried out.
3: I think this is trying to treat works of art as modern photographs. And it's simply impossible to do that. That's before you get into any of the other problems about their methodology and how they've approached this whole question.
16: BBC News.
4: Six minutes past 6 GMT. Welcome to Weekend from the BBC World Service with me, Julian Warwicker. Coming up a little later this hour, our first look at this year's shortlisted novels for the International Booker Prize. And today we have a story about a young Albanian woman who pledges to become a sworn virgin, so to avoid marriage.
6: I swear to the ruler of the Albanian Alps, Lake Tukajini, that to my dying day, I shall not touch a man. I shall not touch a man, and I shall preserve my virginal innocence, renouncing for all times the woman in me, renouncing forever the woman in me.
4: Hear from both writer and translator within the hour. With me throughout the programme, Jill Rutter, Senior Fellow of the Institute for Government Think Tank here in the UK, and Joe Studwell, author, journalist and visiting fellow at the ODI Global Organisation based here in London. More from both of them in a moment after we've brought you up to date on the main story of the last few hours, President Trump threatening to punish some European countries for refusing to help with the war in Iran, and the German Chancellor Friedrich Merz's comments that the US was being humiliated by Tehran seem to have hit a nerve. Earlier this week, Mr. Trump hinted that he might pull thousands of US troops out of Germany, and on Friday, the chief Pentagon spokesman Sean Parnell confirmed this in a statement. It's been voiced by one of our producers.
7: The Secretary of War has ordered the withdrawal of approximately 5,000 troops from Germany. This decision follows a thorough review of the department's force posture in Europe and is in recognition of theatre requirements and conditions on the ground. We expect the withdrawal to be completed over the next 6 to 12 months.
4: Well, our North America correspondent, Peter Bowes, told me more.
15: Pete Hegseth, the Defence Secretary, has ordered the withdrawal of approximately 5,000 troops from Germany. There are currently around 36,000 US troops in Germany. It is the most densely deployed country in Europe in terms of US troops. The Pentagon says the decision follows a thorough review of the department's force posture in Europe and is in recognition of theatre requirements and conditions on the ground. It expects the withdrawal to be completed over the next 6 to 12 months.
4: And the background to this, a disagreement between President Trump and the German Chancellor.
15: Yes, quite a spat, really, between Donald Trump and Friedrich Merz over the war in Iran. Now, the Chancellor's views and reservations about the conflict have been well known since the beginning of the war. In fact, he met with Donald Trump at the White House in March. It was really just days after the conflict started. And he, around that time, expressed concern that an extended war could do great damage to the global economy. In recent days, he has been somewhat more critical, saying that the US was being humiliated by the Iranian leadership, and he criticised Washington's lack of strategy. Now, Mr. Trump responded just a few days ago that the German Chancellor didn't know what he was talking about and felt that the Chancellor supported Iran getting nuclear weapons. Mr. Trump threatened, this is just 2 days ago, to reduce the number of US troops stationed in Germany and said there would be an announcement shortly. Just 2 days later, we have that confirmation from the Pentagon. And it's interesting, Julian, that the response here in Washington, there was some media reporting that the Defense Department was taken by surprise by what the president was saying at that stage in social media.
4: Other NATO allies will look at this quite warily, won't they?
15: Yes, Italy, Spain come to mind. They have been criticised by the president in the last few weeks over Iran. In fact, the president was asked a short time ago whether he would consider taking similar action in relation to US troops in those countries, and he didn't rule it out. So, yes, I think there will be a lot of people in Europe looking at this, of course, with the overview that the president has been extremely critical of NATO more generally in terms of its response and support over the war. Of course, Donald Trump has had a long-term beef with NATO in terms of the financing of NATO individual countries. That row seems to have been put to bed, but now the dispute, of course, is over NATO's response, especially in the early stages of the war.
4: I suppose the other question that people will raise is whether this has a military significance or whether it's more symbolic.
15: I suspect at this stage it's probably more symbolic in terms of military significance. I think it probably depends on whether similar action is taken in other countries. But it may well make, I think, a few people nervous. Germany is a key logistics hub in terms of the military. It could, this reduction in forces could risk slowing any response times if there were to be a crisis. And 5,000 is quite a significant number.
4: Peter Bowes in Washington. So with me then throughout the programme, Jill Rutter and Joe Studwell, a chance to talk to them both about work that they're currently involved with. Jill, the Institute for Government must have been taking a keen interest in what's going on at number 10 Downing Street of late with reference to the political problems facing Sir Keir Starmer, principally over his decision to appoint Peter Mandelson, Lord Mandelson, former cabinet minister in previous Labour governments, as the UK ambassador to Washington. That's all gone horribly wrong.
9: It has all gone horribly wrong, and it provides some sort of interesting insights into the way in which government works, but is actually, I think, casting a shadow about government more widely. Yeah, we've spent much of this programme talking about President Trump, and obviously it was the election of President Trump that led to the decision that there should be a political appointee in Washington. Usually in the UK, we reserve ambassadorial posts for senior civil servants rather than for former politicians. Not unprecedented, but unusual. But then we had the very unusual circumstance around the appointment of Peter Mandelson, a desire to get him out to Washington in time for the inauguration. They missed that deadline by a week, but then it all blowing up spectacularly wrong when, you know, more allegations, more evidence came out of the depth of Peter Mandelson's relationship with Jeffrey Epstein, and also some of the ways in which he behaved as business secretary in Gordon Brown's administration, which the police are investigating. So I won't say anything more about that, about how he interpreted his role there and his links to Epstein. So what we've now got into is a really major spat between the Prime Minister and the official head of the Foreign Office, Oliver Robbins, who ended up being peremptorily sacked on a Thursday evening over the fact that he hadn't told Keir Starmer quite how he'd gone about providing Mandelson with the necessary security clearance to take up his job in Washington. But this has come on top of a time when ministers have been frustrated with the civil service. We've heard that repeatedly from Keir Starmer, thinking the civil service is blocking their agenda. And that came on top of really fraught relations during the administrations, particularly of Boris Johnson, Liz Truss, slightly less so, slightly diminished when Rishi Sunak was Prime Minister. So it's really left UK governance in quite a difficult place.
4: Well, I mean, you wrote about this in the Financial Times in the last week or so. The Mandelson row is a cold shower for civil service relations. So they really are in a bad place.
9: I think they are in a very bad place. We have a new cabinet secretary. So the most senior civil servant who was only appointed a few weeks ago, she clearly wasn't able to insist on anything like a proper process around the sacking of Ollie Robbins. Even if she tried, it seemed to happen in a phone call with the Prime Minister in very weird circumstances. But she was appointed after her predecessor, appointed by Starmer himself, had only lasted 15 months in that role. That used to be a job. We call these people permanent secretaries. That's an odd British term of art, but they're looking incredibly transient at the moment. Mm. And that's not good for government.
4: I was going to say, it means things don't get done, doesn't it, basically?
9: It means that we're completely distracted. There's supposed to be a massive reform programme of the Foreign Office going on at the moment, losing 25% or so of their staff. Ollie Robbins was spearheading that, something the government wanted to do, to cut budgets. And that now is drifting without leadership. So it's terrible for good government, and it just seems to be becoming a bit too much of a repeat story that we get rapidly into blame games without people taking responsibility and thinking, how do we make this relationship work, rather than how do we actually try to assign blame?
4: Joe, your book, How Africa Works, Success and Failure on the World's Last Developmental Frontier. It was published in January this year. It's done so to great acclaim. And you are trying, because I was looking at the way it's sort of broken down, you highlight where things went wrong. You focus on four particular countries and what they have done in recent times in terms of growth and development and where that might lead the others. Break it down for us a little bit.
19: Yeah, I mean, Africa was a big challenge because I'd never worked there. I mean, I got into this by mistake. Bill Gates was a big fan of the last book, the How Asia Works book, and I saw him in Seattle. And at the end of the conversation, he said, "What I'd really like to know is what you think about Africa, because that's where I'm spending all my money." And subsequently, it wasn't immediate, but subsequently I went to the Gates Foundation and said, "Well, if you'll support the research, I'll have a go at Africa." And I worked on this, and I went through the, 60 years of academic literature talking about Africa's relative lack of development, and it's all about governance failure, corruption, kleptocracy, civil unrest, ethnic unrest. I went through all of this, and I thought, I'm not sure that these are really fundamental drivers of performance, that they're more sort of proximate drivers. And eventually I found, going back to the sort of 40s and 50s, a couple of African economists who had said at the end of the Second World War, Africa is not going to develop because it doesn't have enough people. And it's the most sparsely populated large landmass in the world. And it is huge. I mean, you can fit China and India and Europe and the US into Africa. If you don't believe me, get an atlas, cut the countries out and try.
4: We believe you.
19: You know, there are only 220 million people in Africa at the end of the Second World War. It was a population density equivalent to what Europe had in 1500. And there was no growth in Europe in 1500. Because if you think about it, how do you grow if you don't have markets, if you don't have cities, if you don't have a reasonable proportion between economic income and population? That means that you can afford infrastructure. You can't do anything until you get to a certain sort of minimum population density. And that is what's happened in the last 60 years.
4: Well, I was about to highlight that because I think one of the main points is that Africa, you're saying, is now approaching the population density that East Asia had in the early 1960s, and look at what happened there afterwards. And your argument, presumably, is that Africa can follow that.
19: Exactly. So Africa is in the game, as I put it, in demographic terms, finally. But Africa still has more challenging context. And part of the reason for that, again, is demographic, that historically had very little conflict in Africa because you had 2,000-3,000 different ethnic groups, which if they quarreled with each other, there was always so much space that you could sort of head off and set up somewhere else. So it wasn't like European history, where we were more densely populated from 1600-1700 on, and we just fought each other, and the winners imposed their values on the losers, and that's how, you know, we do it. So, Africa's now in much better shape to develop, but the context is nonetheless different. And Africa has been doing much better in the last 20, 25 years.
4: And you highlight particularly Botswana, Mauritius, Ethiopia, Rwanda.
19: Yeah, these are countries, I really highlight them as places where government has got its hands around the developmental challenge. And so these are countries where we've seen Asian-style growth rates of 8, 9, 10% a year. Yeah. So it shows that it's absolutely possible. And we're seeing growth more generally in Africa now. I mean, this year, half of the fastest growing 20 economies in the world will be African. I mean, that was unthinkable 20 years ago.
4: Mm. Thank you for that. And we will reflect on, sadly, another side of Africa in the next half hour of the programme when we go to Mali, which is sadly not doing anything like what you've just described. But you're listening to Weekend from the BBC World Service. A reminder of our main news. The US says it's withdrawing 5,000 of its troops from Germany following diplomatic clashes between Washington and Berlin over the Iran war. And
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0: 7.30 GMT, this is Weekend from the BBC World Service. Still to come, protecting the world's oceans and seas and the UN agreement, which is there to help. A new Spanish tennis star and the impact he might have on the game. And the touching story of a woman, a library book and a missing letter from her grandmother. That's all here on Weekend, after the news headlines.
1: BBC News with Fiona MacDonald. The US says it will withdraw 5,000 of its soldiers from Germany over the next 6 to 12 months. The move signals a growing rift between the two countries, resulting from a spat between President Trump and Chancellor Merz over the Iran war. Mr. Trump has written to the leaders of the US House and Senate, saying that hostilities with Iran have been terminated, meaning he doesn't require congressional authorization for the war. Earlier, he said he was not happy with Iran's latest peace proposals, accusing Tehran of asking for things he could not agree to. Cuba's Foreign Minister Bruno Rodriguez has condemned fresh sanctions by the US, calling them collective punishment against the Cuban people. Bruno Rodriguez said the measures were illegal and abusive. The embattled governor of Mexico's Sinaloa state, Rubén Rocha, says he'll temporarily step down to focus on defending himself against accusations of aiding a powerful drugs cartel. The US is seeking his extradition. The United Nations Refugee Agency says increased shipping costs due to the Iran war are having an impact on the delivery of aid to refugees across the Middle East and Africa. A UN spokeswoman said the crisis had caused far-reaching ripple effects. Lebanon's health ministry says at least 13 people, including a child, have been killed in Israeli strikes on the south of the country. More than 2,600 have been killed by Israeli offensives since early March.

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0: OPB and KMHD corporate circle sponsors are standing up for public media and independent journalism. 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

0: Lauren. 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
1: You know, Nate, it's going to be hot this weekend in the Portland metro area. It seems like Southern Oregon is getting a bit of the break. It's actually just going to be sunny and in the 70s. But tomorrow, we actually have a heat advisory warning in effect. And I think that's a perfect time to support OPB and get the iHeart OPB water bottle. It's 20 ounces. It is wide mouth and it's stainless steel, so it's got vacuum insulation. Keep your water cool while you go outside and enjoy it. You can see that and our other thank you gifts, including the OP Beans coffee, at opb.org when you hit that red donate now button or when you call 1-800-245-2346.
0: Yeah, whether it's a heat wave or just a regular beautiful day, you can start your morning with some OP Beans, and then you can walk around the rest of your day keeping hydrated with your OPB water bottle. It is a perfect way to get through each and every day here in the Pacific Northwest. And, you know, all of this comes your way because of member support. 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Well, now it's 100% comes from people just like you because we are 100% community funded. That is a really cool thing, but it is a perpetual thing because we need to keep funding this service. 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So become a member right now at whatever level works great for you. Take a call, take a click, go to opb.org or call 800-245-2346.
1: 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Maybe, you know, put some coffee on the, what is it called? A coffee maker?
0: Sure.
1: Is that what it is?
0: A coffee maker.
1: I haven't had enough coffee yet. I've been up since 3:45 to bring you the news and to tell you how much we need your help by becoming a sustaining member now. 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
0: Percolator? Is that what you were looking for?
1: Coffee maker? What,
0: sure.
1: What else do we call it? Let me, when you become a member, please write in the comments what you call a coffee maker.
0: A quick reminder, when you call or click and become a member on this great Saturday, your contribution will automatically enter you for a chance to win, now wait for it, a pair of tickets to see Earth, Wind, and Fire at the Edgefield in September. 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
1: I'm legitimately excited about that and a little jealous that I can't win, but you can.
0: Yeah, not me, but you.
1: Those that are listening, those that are trying to figure out what their coffee maker is called right now because I've tested them a little too early in the morning. And so that you'll be automatically entered to win that when you go to opb.org and become a member. You know, it really, no matter what the news brings, because the news has been heavy lately, possibly for all of time, but it really has felt heavy lately. And that's what I love about the weekends on OPB. We're going to bring you the news. We're going to make sure that you start your day informed, but you're also going to get the amazing storytelling from This American Life. You're going to get a little levity to the news from Wait, Wait, Don't Tell Me. You're going to have Fresh Air Weekend, all of the great programming that you've come to rely on. Maybe you want to relax with some Downton Abbey on OPB TV at night. 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It's sustained by members. Us, our ability to bring that, to have it for you, is all made possible by the support of our communities. 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
0: That's right. All of this to say, federal funding for public media, that is still gone. OPB's mission to foster understanding and bring people together across our region is still strong, though. We need to continue to feed that. And so the power of community has really stepped into the void there to support and sustain the future of our independent journalism. And that's really never been more important. You can see it everywhere far you look, you know, we need to know what's going on in the world around us, but we also need those breaks from the constant news. And that's why, you know, every story you hear on OPB is made possible by people just like you. So becoming a member right now will help write the next chapter of OPB, whether that's an episode of Superabundant, whether that is a great new podcast you get into. 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Go to opb.org to become a member or give us a call, 1-800-245-2346, and thanks.
2: This is Weekend Edition from NPR News. I'm Scott Simon. The Kentucky Derby will be run for the 152nd time at Churchill Downs this weekend. Once more, B.J. Lederman, who writes our theme music, is not entered. And the prize money for horse owners during this week's biggest races is a record $19.1 million. Justin Hicks with Louisville Public Media reports a good chunk of that prize money comes from gambling that happens far away from the track.
3: About 5 miles from Churchill Downs in downtown Louisville is Derby City Gaming. It's a big hall owned by the racetrack with nearly 500 brightly flashing machines. And they have themes like pandas and eagles on them, but not a single horse in sight. And to most people, they look like slots. Now I've got $40 just burning a hole in my pocket, so I settle in at an electronic roulette machine with a Regal ball and wheel and bet $3 on even.
4: Come on, even number, even number, even number, even number! 35, great.
3: Travers Manley is with the Kentucky Horse Racing and Gaming Corporation, which regulates places like these. He says I shouldn't be fooled by the big red neon sign above my head that says roulette.
5: This is not a ball spinning on the roulette wheel. This is just another entertaining representation of a historical horse race.
3: What he means is that somewhere deep inside the guts of this game, a horse race from the past is playing out and then gets translated into the results of this not roulette roulette wheel. In Kentucky, only horse tracks like Churchill Downs can own games like these, and they have to be based on racing. Travers says just last year, people wagered more than $11 billion on these machines.
5: The increase in the amount of money coming from the historical horse racing and the purses going up, that has had a major impact.
3: An impact on the quality of horses at Kentucky tracks. Experts say that's because these historic horse race machines are a subsidy of sorts for the racing industry. And because of them, Kentucky is now able to offer more prize money to horse owners than any other state. For NPR News, I'm Justin Hicks in Louisville.
2: Last year's wildfires in Los Angeles devastated the Pacific Palisades. Houses burnt, beloved businesses shuttered, including the near-century-old local paper, the Palisadian Post. But now the paper's coming back on its 98th anniversary. The Pali Post, as it's nicknamed, will relaunch on Monday, May 4th. And joining us are the paper's new owners, Tim and Laura Schneider. Thank you both so much for being with us.
6: Thank you so much.
7: Thank you, Scott. It's an honor to be with you.
2: A lot of people are trying to get out of the newspaper business. What led you back into it now?
7: Well, we're longtime residents of Pacific Palisades. And when news broke in December that our town paper would be shuttered, it was sort of the last blow that we could stand. So Laura and I reached out immediately to the previous owner. Both of us happened to have backgrounds in the publishing industry, and we had a love of the paper. In fact, Laura, wouldn't you say that the Palisadian Post was really one of the reasons we moved to Pacific Palisades?
6: Oh, absolutely. There are a lot of reasons to love the Palisades. It's beautiful. Its community is close-knit. But one of the reasons that we fell in love with the Palisades was because it had this treasure of a small town newspaper that focused on local people and local stories.
7: And certainly after the fire, we felt like there was never a more urgent need to have an authoritative fact-check source of information for the community. So we really felt it was part of the civic infrastructure of Pacific Palisades that needed to be rebuilt.
2: There must be a lot of important things going on now with people trying to rebuild and moving back and sometimes moving out and all kinds of personal stories.
7: The reality is that a lot of people are still waiting on their final insurance settlements. And that means that they don't know yet whether they'll be able to rebuild. They don't know whether they'll be able to move back. The fire forced Palisadians into a lot of different places. According to our subscriber data, we have people from Pacific Palisades living in 33 states across the country, scattered along the California coast. And we see the Palisadian Post as a way to reconnect Palisadians and let them know what's going on in their hometown.
2: I understand your son was once profiled in the Palisadian Post.
6: Yes, indeed he was. Palisadians mark the milestones of their lives, of their children's lives, in the pages of the Palisadian Post. Our son had a lemonade stand on the 4th of July, and he raised money to support the local library. And that was the kind of story that the Palisadian Post covered, in addition to covering the important news that must be covered. The small stories matter too, and they're going to be a big part of why I think people return home. They're the stories of our lives.
2: How are you going to make money in the newspaper business these days?
7: We've decided to go with this digital-first approach. And instead of selling advertising, we are talking to the leadership of the local community about partnerships, seeing as how we plan to reach more than 20,000 Palisadians, regardless of where they may be living temporarily. We see that as a great opportunity for local businesses and other institutions to reach those Palisadians in a way that they haven't been able to since the fire.
2: What should we look forward to in the edition coming up?
7: The first thing we're going to do is catch the community up, because we have been away for a while. As part of our acquisition of the Palisadian Post, we've become the conservators of the town's archives. None of the archives of this newspaper were harmed in the fire. And so now a vital part of our mission is to make those archives available to Palisadians, and we're working on digitizing. One of the regular features will be photographs that we're finding in the archives that aren't necessarily marked, where we'll be asking our readers for help in identifying the people that we're showing on our new website.
6: And we have some really lovely local voices who will be writing for the Palisadian Post, talking about what it's been like these past, almost 18 months now. You know, the struggles and the challenges and, you know, the successes. I think that's going to be a real source of pleasure and joy for people hearing those stories, because that's how we connect. That's part of being human. So I think that's something that I, in particular, am looking forward to.
2: Tim and Laura Schneider, they put out the Palisadian Post back this week. Thank you so much for being with us. Good luck.
6: Our
7: Thank
6: pleasure.
7: You very much,
6: Thank
7: Scott.
6: Thank you so much.
1: This is OPB. I'm Lillian Kerbake. What if everything you were told about cryptocurrency was a lie? Actor and author Ben McKenzie is originally known for acting in The OC and Gotham, but he ended up, somewhat accidentally, becoming the crypto skeptic guy and even publishing a book on it. His new documentary, Everyone is Lying to You for Money, has Ben as the central figure unraveling the cryptocurrency industry, and he concludes that it's all a scam. Thanks for joining me, Ben.
8: Yeah, my pleasure.
1: What similarities do you see between the subprime mortgage crisis and the rise of cryptocurrency?
8: Sure. So if you go back to the subprime crisis, which was the origin of this story of Bitcoin, right? The Bitcoin white paper, which sort of started this whole nonsense, came out in October of 2008. So it was a reaction to the excesses of the regulated financial system and all of these crazy leveraged products that were being sold without really any understanding of what they were doing. And when it all collapsed, of course, not only did millions of Americans lose their homes, but nobody in the financial services sector really paid much of a price. No one went to jail. Many of the executives still got bonuses. We bailed all these companies out. Now, flash forward to present day, and crypto industry is effectively recreating the same scenario. Lots of leverage is in the system. Lots of people borrowing a lot of real money to gamble on the fake stuff. And the fake stuff is getting mixed in with the real money in our banking sector. And so the worry is that this could blow up again and crypto would have recreated the subprime crisis, but only dumber, because this doesn't actually even have houses involved. This is only fictitious coins.
1: I feel like there's so many things in this documentary where you try to find the humor in how difficult this is to understand for a lot of people. And I thought one of the funniest parts was when you went to El Salvador, which was the first country in the world to make Bitcoin legal tender, and you tried to pay with Bitcoin and no one would take it and everyone wanted US dollars. But I thought the most striking part was when you visited the one inhabitant of Bitcoin City in El Salvador. Why did Corbin leave a professional job in the U.S. to live in a cinder block shack on the beach?
8: I asked him, you know, surely the amount of Bitcoin that you own must be meaningful. Why don't you just sell it and you can, you know, buy a house that doesn't have cinder blocks or get a motorcycle or something. It was very clear that he was never going to sell it, that to sell it would give up on the dream. So I think often when we're talking about sort of the most hardcore faithful amongst the crypto folks, you're really talking about a cult. You're talking about dynamics of a cult where this is far beyond what any quote unquote rational investment strategy would entail. This is really a belief that, well, it's a meme. Bitcoin fixes this. That Bitcoin is going to fix everything that ails us, even despite all the evidence to the contrary.
1: You talk to a range of people who lost money, like when the Celsius cryptocurrency company folded. But most of them are still true believers in crypto, even though they lost money. Why do you think people still believe?
8: Well, there's a great sociological paper, When Prophecy Fails, that studies what happens to a cult, to its members, when the cult leader's prognostications don't come true. When he says the world's going to end and it doesn't. Do the members renounce the cult and leave? No, they double down. They believe even more on average. Because they have to, because if they didn't, dealing with the sort of cognitive dissonance of that would be even more painful. I really think that's what's happening here with the hardcore faithful amongst the crypto. To give you a sense, that's only about 5 or 6% of the population, but I didn't make the movie for them, quite frankly. I made it for the 84% of the country that has not experimented with crypto and for the sort of 10% that have only played around with it so that they can be educated and, quite frankly, feel better about their own decisions to not put their life savings into crypto. Because, of course, the industry is so full of lies that all they're trying to do is give you FOMO, fear of missing out, that you need to invest in this thing that you may not understand because everyone else is doing it.
1: You really scored with a lot of interviews of people shortly before they ended up in jail. You interviewed Sam Bankman-Fried, who has, you know, he was the poster child of crypto, the founder of the FTX cryptocurrency exchange, and he was convicted of fraud in 2023. And I have to say, he looked quite nervous when you were interviewing him. Despite these high profile, you know, folks in crypto like Sam Bankman-Fried being jailed and many exchanges collapsing, we're still seeing celebrities appearing in commercials promoting crypto-based investments. The U.S. president has his own coin and a blockchain-based bank, World Liberty Financial. Why do you think crypto persists despite these very public cryptocurrency collapses among people that aren't necessarily true believers?
8: Well, the overall percentage of the American public that's investing in crypto has actually gone down since 2022. If you look at the Fed survey, it sort of peaked in 2021 at, say, 16%. That was when, you know, it was the famous Super Bowl with all of the crypto ads. It's gone down from, say, about 16% to about 8%, I think, if you look at the Fed survey. So as a percentage of the public, actually fewer people are investing in it. But it continues on. Well, for a variety of reasons, but the most obvious is that Donald Trump embraced crypto in the summer of 2024 when running for re-election, having previously called Bitcoin a scam as recently as 2021. And he has done a lot to get crypto further into our regulated system. They dismantled the DOJ's Crypto Crime Task Force. They've gutted the Securities and Exchange Commission. They have passed a bad piece of legislation, in my opinion, called the Genius Act, which allows corporations to issue their own money in the form of cryptocurrencies called stablecoins, so literal corporate money. And to your point, it's mixing into our banking system now. I document in the film that after Sam Bankman-Fried was arrested and his empire fell apart, just 3 months after I testified, in the wake of that, three banks failed in the U.S. All three were tied to crypto. My worry is that if this happens again and crypto goes down again, we could have, as I was saying earlier, another subprime crisis where it could infect the banking system. I really have come to see crypto as just a story that it's going to improve the lives of the investors. So in that sense, crypto is really just a projection of the hopes and dreams of all of its investors, and therefore as unique as those investors. I just think that that's factually incorrect in the sense that the majority of people who have ever invested in cryptocurrency have lost money.
1: Thank you so much for joining me, Ben.
8: Thank you.
1: The documentary Everyone is Lying to You for Money is screening in Living Room Theater in Portland from May 8th through May 12th. 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Good morning. It's so great to have you here for OPB's weekend edition. And guess what? It's OPB's spring membership drive. And we're taking just a few minutes to ask you to support the engaging stories, like hopefully what you thought my interview with Ben McKinsey about his cryptocurrency documentary was. 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And if you're not a member already, it's the perfect time. 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Go to opb.org, become a member, or call 1-800-245-2346.
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1: And we have a goal to reach $1,500 during this hour of weekend edition. 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It's so easy to do. It'll take you less than 5 minutes. Mm-hmm. 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
0: It's been a few years since I've had to go through it, but I think I was able to test it. It took like 2.5 minutes if you really run through
1: it. You could probably get it done before I start reading the station IDs. Yeah. You know, that long thing that I do that takes 25 seconds. I would like to see if you could possibly become an OPB member during that time. Do that. Leave me a comment. Let me know you did. Go to opb.org and try to do it and call 1-800-245-2346.
0: That's right. 800-245-2346. 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You know, this has been our first year without federal funding. 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
1: 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And you are listening to OPB's Weekend Edition, coming live to you from Portland. I'm Lillian Kerbake. Thanks for spending some time with me this morning. Today on the show, jet fuel prices have gone up, but Spirit Airlines has gone down. That story's coming up in 15 minutes on Weekend Edition. This is OPB at KOPB-FM Portland, KOABFM Bend, KRBM-FM Pendleton, KOPK-FM Baker City, KTVR-FM LeGrand, KOGL-FM Glen Eden Beach, KOAP-FM Lakeview, KTMK-FM Tillamook, KOTD-FM The Dalles, KOBN-FM Burns, KOPB-AM Eugene, KOAC-AM Corvallis, KOAC-FM Astoria, KHRV-FM Hood River, KETP-FM Enterprise, KOJD-FM John Day, and online at opb.org. Stay with us. The news is next. 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
9: Live from NPR News in Washington, I'm Nora Rahm. Spirit Airlines announced early this morning it's no longer in business and has canceled all its flights. Transportation Secretary Sean Duffy says ticketed passengers can look to some other airlines for help.
10: So United, Delta, JetBlue, and Southwest are capping their ticket prices for Spirit customers. It's going to vary between the airlines. You have to go to their websites to take advantage of these special offers. It is normally going to be about $200 for a one-way ticket.
9: Duffy says Spirit is not the only airline having financial difficulty, and there could be more. Spirit Airlines, which helped launch budget travel, had been struggling financially since the pandemic. But spiking jet fuel prices from the war in Iran tipped it over the edge. NPR's Amy Held reports.
11: Spirit said early Saturday it had started a, quote, orderly wind down of operations. A few hours earlier at Burbank Airport, orderly may not have been the word choice for ticket holders. Here's Amari Kroon.
12: They're telling everybody in line, do you want a refund or do you want to rebook or get a credit? A credit for what?
11: Not a Spirit flight. It's booked 11 million seats this summer, fewer than half from the year before. In its 34 years in business, Spirit made air travel more accessible. Its cheap seats and charges for extras prompted other companies to lower their prices to stay competitive. Data show when Spirit exited a route, airfare rose on average by a quarter. Now, with fewer flights and increased demand across the board, analysts say airfare has nowhere to go but up. Amy Held, NPR News.
9: The Pentagon has announced it's withdrawing U.S. troops from Germany within the next year. That's roughly 14% of U.S. troops. This follows comments by German Chancellor Friedrich Merz criticizing the U.S. war in Iran. A ruling from a federal appeals court in Louisiana has ended telemedicine access to the abortion pill mifepristone all over the country for now. As NPR's Selena Simmons-Duffin reports, this is the first time since Roe v. Wade was overturned that blue states that support abortion access have new restrictions.
13: Louisiana challenged the Food and Drug Administration over a rule that allows patients to be prescribed mifepristone through telemedicine. The state argued that remote access undermined their abortion ban. The Fifth Circuit Court of Appeals agreed and issued a ruling to immediately put back a requirement that people go in person for the medication. That affects people all over the country, including in states that protect abortion access. The Reproductive Freedom Alliance, a coalition of 23 governors, wrote in a statement, quote, "We are taking immediate action to protect patients and providers in our states, and we will pursue every legislative, executive, and legal avenue available," unquote. Selena Simmons-Duffin, NPR News.
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14: This is OPB. I'm Jack Walters. Thousands across Oregon and Southwest Washington joined with people across the globe to mark International Workers' Day. From Vancouver to Salem, yesterday's protests saw peaceful demonstrations and marches in support of labor. Later in Portland, police made several arrests during a protest at the Immigration and Customs Enforcement facility. At one point, state and local police officers stepped onto federal property and cleared people from the building's driveway. Jack Dickinson, who frequently attends demonstrations in a yellow chicken costume, said the evening was different from previous protests at ICE.
15: We saw PPV come in really strong. That's the most PPV involvement I've seen on any night down here.
14: Dickinson is currently suing the federal government for its use of crowd control weapons on protesters at the ICE building. Earlier this week, construction crews built a high fence around the downtown federal building in Eugene. Brian Bull from our news partner KLCC reports.
16: Construction started around 7 p.m. and went into the night. Black-graded fencing, roughly 8 feet high, began circling a facility that's been a recent hotspot for demonstrations against the Trump administration. So it was fitting that a small but vocal group of protesters showed up to denounce the fence and the personnel present. Zachary Kirihara was watching the fence go up from a Pearl Street parking lot. He said it was a scary sight, particularly with Eugene police overseeing the construction.
17: A number of years ago, when Black Lives Matter was happening, it felt like the police were on the side of the people, where this very much feels like they're helping to create what almost looks like a prison.
16: A construction worker and protester got into a brief shouting match, but overall, the development continued without incident. I'm Brian Bull, reporting in Eugene.
14: This is OPB. There's more news at opb.org.
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14: Partly sunny today west of the Cascades, mostly cloudy in central and eastern Oregon, highs around the state mainly in the 70s. It's 8:06.
2: This is Weekend Edition from NPR News. I'm Scott Simon. Thank you for being with us. The U.S. Supreme Court decision this week was the latest blow to the 1965 Voting Rights Act. There are at least 15 congressional districts where black lawmakers could lose their seats due to the ruling. Louisiana suspended its House primaries, and yesterday two more Republican-controlled states, Alabama and Tennessee, moved toward redrawing congressional maps. But the ruling is also likely to shape voting for state-level offices. Mississippi has the largest percentage of black voters in the country. At a special session later this month, state lawmakers will consider redrawing state Supreme Court districts. State Representative Kabir Karim is chairman of the Mississippi Legislative Black Caucus. He joins us now. Thanks for being with us.
19: Thank you. Thank you. Thank you for having me on your show.
2: What was your reaction to the Supreme Court decision?
19: Well, look, it's not like we didn't know it was coming down, but to be in this moment in history was very stunning, shocking. And you couldn't help but think about those giants of individuals whose shoulders we all stand on, who paid the ultimate sacrifice for me to even be in the legislature and for that decision to come down like it did. And the impact it's going to have on black people is devastating.
2: What about the argument, and I'm sure you've heard it, that the demographics in Mississippi are different today in 2026 than they were in the mid-1960s, and to achieve representation of a certain race is just wrong?
19: Well, you know, I would differ with that argument. You know, people have died for us to have the right to vote. And in some instances, the South, particularly Mississippi, is still the same as it was in the 60s, the mindset and voter representation. So I would argue and differ with that opinion.
2: The governor, Tate Reeves, is Republican, has called a special session of the legislature a few weeks from now. What are you expecting?
19: You know the governor has the discretion to, when he calls a special session, he has the discretion to put whatever he liked on the legislative agenda. After that ruling, everything is on the table, so we have to be prepared for everything.
2: What effect do you believe this decision will have?
19: Voting power, black representation, not voting or not having someone to speak to the needs and concerns of your community and represents your interests. That's what the voting rights was all about. We just start having democracy in 1965. And here in Mississippi, we cannot tell you the number of bodies in the bottom of rivers and lakes, folks hung from trees, people shot, people dying just for us to have this right. And here we are in 2026 having discussion that should have been dealt with generations ago. You know, I serve in a body where the first black legislator was elected in 1967. He took his seat in 1968. His name was Robert G. Clark, and they would not even seat him. And when they did decide to seat him in 1968, they took his desk out the front door of the Capitol and they sawed it in half. And for 8 years, he sat by himself as a black caucus of one. Now today, I am chairman of a caucus of 58, and we're still going through those same struggles. So he himself, our leader emeritus, Robert G. Clark, is probably turning over in his grave right now with tears for us to be facing this particular fight and this decision that has just been rendered that will not only turn the clock back, but has the possibility of people who want to do ill will to this 40% of Black folks here in the state of Mississippi, they have the opportunity to do so with this decision by the U.S. Supreme Court.
2: Benny Thompson is currently the one Black member of Congress from Mississippi. He's a very noted legislator. Is his seat in trouble?
19: I don't know, but we're going to fight with every resource to make sure that we fight and defend his congressional seat and representation. We should not even be having this conversation. Black folks have to have some sense of representation in the state of Mississippi, but they don't want us to have anything, any Black representation, Black voting power, nothing. And I think that's, I don't think that's proper. I don't think that's right.
2: Mississippi State Representative Kabir Kareem speaking with us from the State House in Jackson. Thank you so much for being with us, Representative.
19: Thank you for the opportunity.
2: President Trump has rejected an offer by Iran to end the mutual blockade of the Strait of Hormuz, separating it from nuclear negotiations. The president told reporters on Wednesday.
20: Now they have to cry uncle. That's all they have to do. Just say, we give up. We give up. But their economy is really in trouble. It's a dead economy.
2: What exactly do we know about Iran's economy right now? Javad Salahi Esfahani is a professor of economics at Virginia Tech, and he joins us now. Professor, thanks so much for being with us.
21: Thank you for having me.
2: Iran's economy was struggling before this war. There was high inflation, currency devaluation, mass demonstrations in the streets. What about now?
21: Well, it's got to be much worse because of 30-odd days of bombing has destroyed much of the industrial capacity, but it hasn't quite affected living standards, or at least hasn't caused hunger, which is something you get during the revolution. But we anticipate that when the war is over, there's going to be a lot of unhappiness, and there'll be more information about what's going on. All we see now are prices that are rising very rapidly. And we wonder how it's affecting the consumption of the poor.
2: What Iran's deputy labor minister said, at least 1 million jobs have been lost since the start of the war, perhaps another 1 million lost in the informal economy, and some estimates put that number closer to 4 million. Do those numbers, plus inflation, the loss of millions of dollars daily in trade, is that enough to make Iran, say, the uncle President Trump wants?
21: It's going to make life very miserable, but I don't know if it'll go far. Iranians are proud people, and they have withstood 8 years of war against Iraq, which was, by the way, partially aided by the United States in the 1980s. The economic conditions were worse at that time than they are now. So I don't know where is the so-called breaking point. Mm-hmm. The unemployment numbers that you mentioned are probably on the mark. I would suspect that 2 million is the minimum of the number of jobs lost. And is a ticking clock because job losses lead to more job losses because it cuts demand, more industries can go under. So they are looking at a fairly bleak situation in terms of jobs. What they are doing now to maintain living standards or consumption standards is put cash in people's accounts. That's something that they came up with 15 years ago, and it's very effective. Every Iranian family has an ATM card and has a bank account that the government can deposit money into it instantaneously. The problem is that the money isn't backed by production. So the more money they put there to help the poor maintain their consumption standards, the higher will be the prices the next day. And I don't know how long this can go on. Mm-hmm. It all depends on the inventories of food they have. In some sense, what we are observing is a race between two inventories. inventories of food supplies inside Iran and inventories of gasoline, fertilizer, and other goods in the rest of the world.
2: Economists often see the circumstances of conflicts and upheavals coming before the rest of us do. If this situation continues, do you see the possibility of civil unrest, even an uprising in Iran, fomented by the war?
21: Well, that's a very difficult question, but we do know that Iran has changed as a result of the war. Before the war, sanctions were hurting individual consumption very seriously. We know from very good that Iranians publish every year that calorie intake, protein intake dropped by one third in the last 15 years under sanctions. Now, what's interesting about sanctions is that people didn't quite believe it was sanctions. Sometimes or often they believed they blamed the government, its corruption, its mismanagement. Mm-hmm. And the war has changed that because now they can see that the difficulties are quite related to this aerial bombardment by the United States and Israel. So I think the government is kind of a little bit off the hook in terms of blame for why the situation is so bad, unless they are willing to say that Iran was unreasonable and should have accepted the terms. And unfortunately, the language that President Trump uses is so against Iranian sense of nationalism that it's very hard for Iranians to think that their government should surrender completely to outside forces because of the war. I don't think that will happen.
2: Well, and let me try and underscore what you just said. If the United States had hoped to make Iranians rise up against the government, the result of the war so far has been to make them depend more and support the government.
21: Yes, that's true. And I think what is happening is that the government is, which was blamed for economic conditions and for repression in general, is now appearing as a savior. Is trying to protect the people. Every day they're announcing there's more money being deposited, we are doing this, we are doing that. And I think that has made the population, which at the beginning may have been interested in the invasion, thinking that it would regime change, and it doesn't happen.
2: Thank you, Professor Javad Salahi Esfahani.
21: Thank you for having me.
1: Good morning. I'm Lillian Kerr-Bake. I'm here with Nate Schull, and we are here because it is the spring membership drive at OPB. I know you've heard this before, but maybe it hasn't sunk in yet. Maybe now you're a little awake on your Saturday morning and you remember how much OPB relies on our members. Members make up all of our funding now.
0: All of it.
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0: Yeah, be like Jasmine from Manzanita, who became a sustaining member and said, I love OPB. I should have become a member a lot sooner. And I see that kind of sentiment a lot from people, whether it is, you know, they didn't have the financial means to become a member, and now they can, and they're really excited about it. Or maybe they just never thought about it, and now it's hit home. Like, this is a service that I value. I come here in the morning, I tune into Weekend Edition, I go to the website, I check out all the stories, I read the in-depth reporting that you guys do, I listen to Wait, Wait, Don't Tell Me. 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
2: This is Weekend Edition from NPR News. I'm Scott Simon. Spirit Airlines is no more. The struggling ultra-low-cost carrier ceased operations overnight. That comes as the aviation industry faces stiff headwinds because of soaring jet fuel costs, forcing airlines to cut their schedules and hike fares. NPR transportation correspondent Joel Rose joins us. Joel, thanks so much for being with us.
4: Hey, Scott.
2: Let's begin with Spirit. Why'd they go out of business?
4: High fuel costs certainly did not help. I mean, as you said, the whole industry has been dealing with a spike in the price of jet fuel since the beginning of the war in Iran, which has disrupted the supply of crude oil and jet fuel coming out of the Persian Gulf. That's driven up the price of jet fuel worldwide. Even in the U.S., which is a net exporter of jet fuel, the price has nearly doubled in the past 2 months. That is putting pressure on all airlines, really. But in the case of Spirit, problems really ran much deeper than that.
2: How so?
4: Well, the airline has been in trouble for years. It was a pioneer of the ultra-low-cost business model, where airlines keep their fares way down by stripping away the amenities that travelers had previously taken for granted and then charging extra for them. That's not a model for everybody, but it did make flying accessible for a lot of people who otherwise could not afford it. And for a while, Spirit made money, but then the big legacy carriers created their own versions. They called basic economy fares, and Spirit had hit hard times. It tried to merge with a bigger airline, JetBlue, but the Justice Department sued to block the merger. Since then, Spirit has filed for bankruptcy twice. In recent weeks, the airline sought a $500 million federal bailout from the Trump administration, but those talks failed to yield a deal. And finally, Spirit ran out of money. The airline announced early this morning that it has ceased operations after more than 30 years. Spirit says anyone who booked flights directly with the airline will automatically get a refund, though if you booked with a voucher or a credit, it is not clear yet if you're going to get compensation for that. And some other airlines have agreed to cap their fares for travelers who were holding tickets with Spirit.
2: How about other U.S. airlines? What are they doing about the higher fuel prices?
4: Well, airline CEOs have been asked a version of that question a lot on earnings calls over the last few weeks. Those higher costs are going to eat into their profits or make it harder for airlines to turn a profit at all this year. But there are some things that the airlines can do to manage the costs. I talked about this with Shai Gilad. He's a former airline pilot, now professor of management at Georgetown University.
5: We see that they're cutting flights, they're raising prices, they're adjusting capacity on different routes. And they have very good capability to do that through technology. What it really comes down to is managing capacity to deal with this kind of volatility.
4: And Gilad says airlines do have some levers they can pull for that.
2: Like what?
4: Well, they can cut flights, they can trim their schedules. The big legacy carriers can also change which planes they fly on a given route to manage their capacity. And all of the airlines are trying to some extent to pass higher fuel costs onto their customers in the form either of fare hikes or higher bag fees. And customers do seem to be willing to pay, at least so far. But U.S. airlines say they are watching demand very closely and that they'll be ready to make deeper cuts to flights later in the year if it makes sense to do that.
2: Of course, Joel, what does this mean for people who are still planning summer travel?
4: Nothing good. I mean, even if the U.S. and Israeli war with Iran were to stop tomorrow, oil prices are likely going to stay high for a while. And airlines are not going to be in a hurry to lower their fares back to pre-war levels. Airline leaders have signaled they expect some of these price hikes to stick even into next year. So the advice I'm hearing is don't wait. If you have not booked your summer tickets yet, just go ahead. It is not worth waiting to see if those prices come down.
2: Thank you. NPR's Joel Rose.
4: You're welcome.
2: And now it's time for sports.

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1: He gets to answer for herself.
2: She says, well, who is anyone to say whether you're a saint or a sinner? That's between me and my God.
1: What is clear is that Winnie's commitment to the struggle came at great personal cost. When Mandela was imprisoned for 27 years, she was left not only to raise their children alone, but to carry on his activism, which she did fearlessly. Here she is taking on the apartheid police.
3: Don't drag me! I'm coming! Hey. Don't drag me!
1: She became such a thorn in the side of the apartheid state that she was regularly targeted. In 1969, she was put in solitary confinement for 491 days and tortured.
4: First thing you do when you get into the cell is to is that at least you have a pin or something on you so you can scratch the calendar on the wall.
1: She was jailed many more times in the decades that followed, her Soweto house constantly raided in the middle of the night, and eventually she was banished to a small town in the middle of nowhere in an attempt to limit her influence. Despite the brutal treatment and constant humiliations, she never gave up. But Winnie was criticized for her increasing militancy, even within her African National Congress party. She was also villainized for alleged romantic affairs while her husband was in jail. When Mandela was released, their marriage faltered, ending in a divorce in 1996, for which she was mostly blamed.
5: I wholeheartedly don't believe that a male comrade would have waited 27 years for a wife's return. And, you know, the alleged affair feels like something they used in order to vilify her.
1: That's Mama Matsunyane, who directed a recent play, The Cry of Winnie Mandela, which sought to rehabilitate her image. In recent years, a new generation of young South Africans like Matsunyane have begun to reassess Winnie's legacy from a feminist perspective. When she died in 2018, thousands mourned all night outside her home. There are now t-shirts with her face on them, street murals.
5: It's true to say that she may have been involved in some events that occurred that made her seem ruthless. But it's also true that she was fiercely resilient in the face of a greatly violent and inhumane system. She put her life and body on the line for the fight for freedom.
1: For many South Africans, she's known as the mother to the nation, or simply Ma Winnie. But her granddaughters had their own name for her.
6: I always called her Big Mommy. It just stuck.
7: Yeah.
6: Everyone calls her Big Mommy. Yeah. Big Mommy and Big Grandpa.
1: Beyond her status as a revolutionary icon, what are their most cherished memories of her? Zaziwe Mandela Manowe finds it hard to choose.
8: Oh God, there's so many. She was our grandmother. So, I mean, her cooking for us in the kitchen on Sunday lunch is a big thing for us. Giving me hugs, giving me advice, feeling safe with her. She was an amazing grandmother to have, and I was privileged to have her as my grandmother.
1: For NPR News, I'm Kate Bartlett in Johannesburg.
9: Good morning. You're listening to OPB's Weekend Edition. I'm Lillian Kerr-Bake. I'm here with Nate Scholl from our radio operations team. 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
10: Mm-hmm.
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10: Yeah.
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1: You know, what I love about being a sustainer, if you haven't done it before, it's so easy. Mm-hmm. 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And if it's $10 a month, we will thank you with an I Heart OPB baseball cap. Mm-hmm. It's an 100% cotton baseball cap, perfect for the hot weather we're going to see in the Portland metro area tomorrow. It has an I Heart OPB embroidered on it. 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Go to opb.org to see that and hit that red Donate Now button to become a sustaining member.
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0: That's right, and you can join Meredith from Portland, who became a member and said OPB is a valuable treasure and it's important that we sustain it with our contributions. 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
2: The Republican primary for Indiana's 23rd state Senate district has brought in vastly more cash than the last time the seat was open. The Indiana Senate rejected President Trump's push to redraw the state's congressional map. Now the president has vowed to challenge any Republicans who oppose his plan to help their party win more seats in November. Here's WFYI's Ben Thorpe.
3: Republican Indiana State Senator Spencer Deary got up in front of his colleagues last December and gave this testimony ahead of the vote to redistrict the state's congressional maps.
4: As long as I have breath, I will use my voice to resist a federal government that attempts to bully, direct, and control this state or any state.
3: Despite pressure from the president and several visits to the state by Vice President Vance, Deary and 20 other Senate Republicans joined Democrats in voting against redistricting.
5: 19 ayes, 31 noes. This bill has been defeated.
3: And with that, Indiana became one of the first red states to rebuff pressure from the president over a push to control the U.S. House. Now, Deary and other senators who voted no are paying for it. Trump has endorsed primary challengers against nearly all of the Republicans who voted against his plan and are up for re-election.
6: It's about intimidating Indiana's elected officials into listening to outside voices, not Hoosiers. And that should concern anybody, no matter their politics.
3: Deary, who sees himself as a constitutional conservative, says some of Trump's endorsements have gone to more moderate Republicans.
6: And so clearly it is not about who's with him, who's conservative, who's not a conservative. Is it about one issue?
3: And on that one issue, Deary says he stands by his vote. He says his constituents were adamant. They didn't want a new map that favors Republicans. Deary's challenger, Paula Copenhaver, says the failure of Indiana Republicans to vote for redistricting could have national political consequences.
7: It could be the difference between a majority in Washington, D.C. for the Republicans or not.
3: Copenhaver currently works in the office of Indiana's lieutenant governor.
7: And when we have the power to do good and we don't, shame on us for not playing by the same rules that our opponent plays by.
3: Copenhaver says her opposition to Deary goes beyond his no vote on redistricting. She says he hasn't done a good job representing rural voters since he won the seat over her in 2022. But his vote has undeniably boosted Copenhaver's campaign. She was invited to the White House to meet with President Trump earlier this year. She says it was humbling to hear that Trump was paying attention to her race because of redistricting.
7: He was very straightforward and direct about the issue when he told us that we have his support.
3: According to Indiana campaign finance reports, Deary is outspending Copenhaver nearly 50-1. But outside groups at the national level have committed millions to help Copenhaver and other primary challengers win in Indiana. Conservative groups have also sent activists to the state to campaign for primary challengers. At a sparsely attended event in West Lafayette, Scott Pressler, speaking on behalf of Turning Point USA, urged voters to back Copenhaver.
8: As our true conservative nominee, game on.
3: Yes. As the primary day comes closer, Turning Point has sent several of its members to Indiana to door knock on behalf of Trump-endorsed candidates. Copenhaver says she's happy to have their backing.
7: They are focused on what their concern is, which is the same as mine, is saving our constitutional republic.
3: It's a lot at stake in a primary that in 2022 was decided by fewer than 1,000 votes. Indiana's primary election day is Tuesday. For NPR News, I'm Ben Thorpe in West Lafayette, Indiana.
2: And now, a few words from a brass legend. That's the voice of the jazz great and trumpeter Arturo Sandoval. At 76, this maestro has been performing for more than six decades. He's won 10 Grammys and a Presidential Medal of Freedom along the way, and he's still managing to find new sounds in his newest album, Afro-Cuban Jazz, Bebop and Funk. Arturo Sandoval has been tutored by towering figures including Dizzy Gillespie. He's collaborated with megastars like Stevie Wonder and the Queen of Salsa herself, Celia Cruz. But in his new work, Sandoval turns inward with little help from his family, Sandoval's son, Arturo. Turi Sandoval III joins him on their recently released Sangu.

0: I would love to, probably before I die, to go and visit if the conditions get according to a principle of freedom. And otherwise, I'm going to die dreaming.
1: Arturo Sandoval and his son Turi, their new album. I couldn't say it better myself. It's Sangu.
0: Sangu. Thank you so much, guy. Thank you. Thank you.
2: It's been an honor. Thank you so much for having us.
3: Good morning. You're listening to OPB's Weekend Edition. It's great to have you here today. And guess what? It's even better news. It's a spring membership drive. Mm-hmm. 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You've probably, you know, you've been thinking about it for a while. You've been like, yeah, I'm going to get around to that. Now's the time. We have a goal to reach $2,000 during this hour of Weekend Edition. 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
4: Ooh, late update, $1,100 to go. 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
3: You know, if you're a gardener, you might be thinking, I'm going to get out in the garden this weekend. Mm-hmm. 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
3: And, you know, if you've been putting it off and you haven't done it yet, now is a great time to do it because of the Sustain the Future match. 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
4: That's right. 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This is something that, you know, enhances my life, and I want to support it. 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
3: And live from Portland, from the Vernier Studio, I'm Lillian Kerbake. Thanks for tuning in for Weekend Edition. Several blocks of Southwest 18th and Southwest 20th Avenues in Portland are closed this morning as police investigate. That's after a vehicle crashed through the front entrance of Multnomah Athletic Club near Providence Park. One person is dead, and police say there may have been an explosive device in the vehicle. We'll keep you updated at opb.org. This is OPB at KOPB-FM Portland, KOABFM Bend, KRBM-FM Pendleton, KOBK-FM Baker City, KTVR-FM LeGrand, KOGL-FM Glen Eden Beach, KOAP-FM Glen Eden Beach, KOAP-FM Lakeview, KTMK-FM Tillamook, KOTD-FM The Dalles, KOBN-FM Burns, KOPB-AM Eugene, KOAC-AM Corvallis, KOAC-FM Astoria, KHRV-FM Hood River, KETP-FM Enterprise, KOJD-FM John Day, and OPB.org. It's 9:01. The news is next.
5: Live from NPR News in Washington, I'm Nora Rahm. Low-cost carrier Spirit Airlines ceased operations early this morning after more than 30 years. NPR's Joel Rose reports the company's disappearance could have far-reaching consequences for the aviation industry.
6: In a message posted online overnight, Spirit Airlines told its passengers not to go to the airport. Customers who bought tickets directly from Spirit will get an automatic refund, the airline said, while other airlines said they would cap fares for passengers who had tickets with Spirit. Spirit Airlines faced mounting financial pressure because of rising jet fuel prices, but its problems had been building for years. The airline filed for bankruptcy twice since 2024, and its market share had been shrinking. But even with a small footprint, consumer advocates say Spirit could still have an important effect on fares by providing added competition on the routes that it flew. Without Spirit, advocates worry that prices will go up for everyone. Joel Rose, NPR News, Washington.
5: A legal fight over access to the abortion pill mifepristone is likely headed to the U.S. Supreme Court. Yesterday, the Fifth Circuit Court of Appeals sided with Louisiana, blocking prescriptions through telehealth appointments. Mary Ziegler is an expert in the legal history of abortion at UC Davis. She says the decision is causing shockwaves.
7: This is the most consequential, potentially in some ways, ruling we've had since Dobbs from a lower court. And that's going to require every politician to weigh in. And it doesn't really leave the Trump administration the option of doing nothing anymore.
5: The ruling means patients nationwide for now must receive the medication in person. Since Roe v. Wade was overturned, abortion pills by mail have become a key access point, even in states with bans. As President Trump has clashed with the German leader over the war in Iran, Germany's defense minister is downplaying the U.S. decision to withdraw 5,000 troops from Germany, roughly 14% of its presence within the next year. NPR's Rob Schmitz reports from Berlin.
8: German Defense Minister Boris Pistorius called the Pentagon's move an expected one, adding that if Germany is to remain transatlantic, it must strengthen the European pillar within NATO. A spokesperson for NATO said it was working with the U.S. to understand the details of the troop withdrawal and that it underscored the need for Europe to invest more in defense. The Pentagon's announcement would still leave more than 30,000 U.S. troops in Germany, reversing a buildup that began under President Joe Biden. Germany is undergoing an historic defense buildup and investment in response to Russia's invasion of Ukraine more than 4 years ago. Rob Schmitz, NPR News, Berlin.
5: British Prime Minister Keir Starmer says restrictions may be imposed on pro-Palestinian marches because of a rise in anti-Semitism in his country. Two Jewish men were wounded in a stabbing in London this week. 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
9: This is OPB. I'm Jack Walters. Temperatures are expected to rise this weekend across northwest Oregon and southwest Washington. As people seek relief from the heat, emergency officials are warning of hidden dangers like dangerously cold water. Deputy John Plock is a spokesperson for the Multnomah County Sheriff's Office. He says people can experience cold shock after suddenly immersing themselves in cold water, and that can be deadly.
10: Kind of combat this is to wear a life jacket. We strongly encourage everybody who gets in the water, whether or not you consider yourself a good swimmer, when the water is this cold, it's really important to have a life jacket on.
9: Block says people can also combat the cold water shock by wearing wetsuits. He also urges people to keep a close eye on young swimmers. Temperatures in the Portland-Vancouver metro area could reach 90 degrees on Sunday. Washington state officials fear that measles is spreading undetected after three cases were discovered in Kittitas and Spokane counties. Mitch Borden from our news partner KNKX reports.
11: After a thorough investigation, public health officials have been unable to determine how three recent measles patients were exposed to the highly infectious disease. According to a press release from the Washington State Department of Health, this is a new, more dangerous stage in the spread of measles. Over the last 4 months, at least 40 people in the state have been diagnosed with the disease. That is more than triple the number found in all of 2025. Health officials are asking anyone who develops measles symptoms to stay home and call their doctor. Those symptoms include high fever, coughing, and a rash that starts on the face. The measles, mumps, and rubella vaccine is a safe and effective way to protect yourself from measles. It's recommended for both children and adults. I'm Mitch Borden reporting.
9: This is OPB. 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
9: Partly sunny today west of the Cascades, mostly cloudy in central and eastern Oregon. High temperatures mainly in the 70s. It's 9:06.
1: This is Weekend Edition from NPR News. I'm Scott Simon. Thank you for being with us. Secretary of Defense Pete Hegseth testified before Congress this week. The proceedings got heated. Democratic Representative John Garamendi of California said President Trump has gotten America, quote, stuck in the quagmire of another war in the Middle East. Secretary Hegseth said,
13: the effort, what they've undertaken, the success on the battlefield that creates strategic opportunities, the courage of a president to confront a nuclear Iran, and you call it a quagmire, handing propaganda to our enemies, shame on you for that statement.
1: The hearing also focused on the Trump administration's 2027 military budget proposal that would increase defense spending to a historic $1.5 trillion. NPR's Ron Elving joins us. Ron, thanks for being with us.
14: Good to be with you, Scott.
1: Did Secretary Hegseth make the case for continuing the war in Iran?
14: He made a case for it, just as President Trump has done, by saying it's needed to keep Iran from having a nuclear bomb. Although we have no evidence it has one or has come close to having one, and we were told last year that Iran's nuclear program had been obliterated. Yet that program, or the prospect of such a program, remains the go-to explanation and excuse for where we are. It's what Trump and his cabinet members have said over and over. But as for winning over any hearts and minds among the skeptical committee members in that room, well, Hegseth did not. And beyond that committee room, the skeptics are many. An Ipsos poll for ABC News and the Washington Post found 61% of U.S. adults saying the use of U.S. military force against Iran was a mistake.
1: Secretary Hegseth also said that 60-day window after which the president needs to seek authorization for the war from Congress hasn't passed because of the ceasefire. Did he convince members of Congress?
14: Now, the law in question speaks about authorizing the use of military force. So if you use your Navy's firepower to blockade a country's ports, is that a use of military force? Did the U.S. consider the Iranians shutting off the Hormuz Strait an act of peace? Did anyone? So now we are several days past the 60-day limit, and Congress is on recess, as they call it, leaving town without the leaders of the Republican majority bringing a vote in either the House or the Senate under the War Powers Act. And Scots, some of us can remember when there were votes before the Persian Gulf War in the 1990s and before the invasion of Iraq a decade later.
1: Pentagon on Friday announced the U.S. is withdrawing 5,000 U.S. troops from Germany, around 14% of the troops there. That was in response to Chancellor Merz of Germany saying that Iran had, quote, humiliated the U.S. Where does this leave U.S. alliances in Europe?
14: The word humiliated seems to have been a trigger word in this instance, a part of the war of words we've seen over the Europeans' disdain for Trump's actions on Iran. But as you say, 5,000, just about a seventh of our troop commitment in Germany. So mostly a gesture, perhaps, while on the more material side, you have Trump saying he wants to boost the tariff on European cars and other goods, accusing them of failing to live up to previous agreements.
1: And in ruling on a case out of Louisiana, the Supreme Court this week dramatically altered a key part of the Voting Rights Act. Between that decision and states racing to redraw their voting maps, where do you think events are headed?
14: We are expecting several states in the South, where the government is in Republican hands, to seek new district lines that eliminate black majority districts. Now, Tennessee and Alabama began that process already this week. Across the South, a dozen or more current members of Congress could lose their seats, and that may lead Democrats to retaliate by pushing extreme gerrymanders of their own where they have the power to do it. And that deprives more and more Americans in one party or the other of their chance to elect someone they support. And down the road, we can expect fewer districts where both parties can compete, which means greater partisanship and more extreme partisans on both sides. That kind of candidate will dominate the primaries in both parties.
1: NPR's Ron Elving, thanks so much for being with us today.
14: Thank you, Scott.
1: The federal debt is now bigger than the entire U.S. economy. That is an ominous milestone. NPR's chief economics correspondent Scott Horsley joins us. Scott, thanks so much for being with us.
15: Good to be with you. Good morning.
1: Please help us understand, what do we mean when we say the federal debt has outgrown the economy?
15: Well, this week, the Commerce Department released its quarterly report on the size of the economy, the nation's gross domestic product. And as of March, U.S. GDP was a little north of $31 trillion, which is a big number. But the federal debt held by the public is even bigger, by about $49 billion. And outside of a short period during the pandemic, when GDP was really depressed, this is the first time federal debt has exceeded 100% of GDP since just after World War II.
1: And that's a problem.
15: Well, it's not an immediate problem. It's not like you go from debt that's 99% of GDP to 100% and suddenly the walls come crashing in. But it's more like the red warning light that's been flashing for a while now is just a little bit brighter. Fiscal watchdog Maya McGinnis of the Committee for a Responsible Federal Budget says if this milestone gets people to pull their heads out of the sand for a moment, maybe that's a good thing.
16: 100% is going to make you stop for a second, at least, and think, is this really healthy for the economy? And the unequivocal answer is no.
15: Federal debt as a share of the economy has more than doubled in the last two decades, and it's projected to keep growing.
1: What's caused the big run-up in debt?
15: The simple answer is the government spends considerably more money than it collects in taxes. And, you know, it's one thing to do that in the midst of a world war or a global pandemic. But last year, for example, the government ran a deficit of $1.6 trillion at a time of relative peace and prosperity. Most of that federal spending is on autopilot, and it's going to go up as more people retire and need costly health care. Of course, last year, Republicans passed another big tax cut. McGinnis says mounting debt has been a bipartisan problem.
16: We have two parties who are always trying to outbid each other by giving away more, both spending and tax cuts. The fiscal pander has become the default political move these days, and that's really how the debt situation is so bad.
15: In the late 1990s, when the government briefly had a balanced budget, federal spending and taxes were each around 18-19% of GDP. Since then, taxes have shrunk as a share of the economy, and spending has increased.
1: What are the downsides of having this much government debt?
15: Well, again, surpassing 100% is not some kind of tripwire. Other countries have carried bigger debt loads relative to their economies, and it hasn't been a disaster. But it's not pain-free. To begin with, interest on the federal debt is now more than $1 trillion a year. That's more than we pay for defense or Medicare or just about anything the government does other than Social Security. So Congress has to come up with more than $1 trillion every year to cover old debts before it can start to fill the first pothole or invest in a new Navy ship or pick up the trash at the national parks. And when the government's borrowing that much money, it can also be more expensive for everyone else to get a loan, to buy a house or build a business. And finally, carrying this much debt means the government itself has less room to maneuver the next time the country faces a crisis like a widespread war or a deep recession.
1: What would it take to put a dent in the government debt?
15: Well, fiscal experts say we don't have to fill this hole, but we do need to stop digging. And that means taxes, as a share of the economy, need to go up and spending needs to come down. You're not going to solve this problem just by taxing billionaires or printing more money or weeding out waste, fraud, and abuse. McGinnis says it's going to require some sacrifice from everybody.
16: This is not one of those situations where you can just say, yes, let somebody else fix this problem. It took decades to get this deep in the hole in terms of fiscal policy. It's going to take all of us to help fix the situation.
15: McGinnis says there's no shortage of policy ideas for getting a handle on the debt. What there has been, however, is a lack of political will.
1: And NPR Scott Horsley, thanks so much.
15: You're welcome.
1: Last Saturday night's attempted attack on the White House Correspondents Association dinner felt shocking. Gunshots popped, politicians and media figures in formal clothes dove for cover under white cloth tables alongside catering staff and hotel workers. The attacker was stopped before anyone was seriously hurt, and it was, of course, headline news. Here are some other stories from last weekend you may not have heard. The afternoon before the correspondence dinner, 16-year-old Marquise Byfield was shot and killed inside a deli in Brooklyn. Police say there have been 15 shootings since the beginning of the year just within that precinct. Later that night, 17-year-old Tashawn Foster was shot near a park in Homestead, Florida, just south of Miami. He was airlifted to a hospital and died. Early Saturday morning, 16-year-old Kamari Harrison was shot and killed in an apartment complex in Hope Mills, North Carolina. Her family wrote, "We grieve not only the loss of her presence, but also the beautiful life that was still unfolding before us, full of promise, joy, and love." Mid-morning Saturday, a robbery suspect who had been arrested and brought to a hospital on the north side of Chicago allegedly shot two police officers and escaped. Officer John Bartholomew, a 10-year veteran of the department, died. Police Superintendent Larry Snelling told reporters, "This is a very, very extremely dangerous profession, but our officers go out there every single day." Saturday night, just after the Washington, D.C. attack was thwarted, Abdul Salah, who ran Sal's Deli and Grocery with his brothers in New York's East Village, was shot along with another man. Abdul Salah died. He was 28 years old. Ebi Castro, who lives nearby, told New York One, "They're all amazing brothers, honestly. If you were hungry and you didn't have money, they would not let you go hungry." It is discouraging to note that it was an average weekend for gun violence in our times. President Trump has called on the White House Correspondents Association to reschedule the dinner soon with tighter security. But gun violence strikes America every day, threatening those who lack the protections of metal detectors and Secret Service, and who just want to walk safely where they live.

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1: 3 to 8 p.m., it's college students, which should not shock me because they're at the Boston Public Library studying. They'll tell me about academic stresses. But a lot of young people talk about community building and how scared they are to find friends, reach out to people. They're DMing each other on a social media platform, but they don't know if they've made a real human connection. I just feel like a fly on the wall and very grateful that people are sharing their human experiences in a way that makes me feel a lot less alone about my own problems.
2: And what happens to the messages?
1: So I have told people, as an advice columnist and relationship journalist, I will take your question and I will respond to it in the column if that's what you want. There are some people who just want to scream into the void, and that's okay too. I've actually had a lot of people just go in there and sing, which I think is their own therapy. But people will ask, you know, I'm really wondering if I should move in with my partner and I'm scared and here's why. And I will put that in the advice column. And frankly, I think these are people who might never write into an advice column otherwise, but they feel safe in this phone booth to ask the question they may be afraid to write down.
2: As a Law and Order fan, I have to ask you this. Anybody confess to a crime?
1: No one has confessed to a crime. I am also a huge Law and Order fan, so I love that you asked that. No one has confessed to a crime, but people have confessed to not liking people they have brought to the library. We've had a bunch of people say, I really don't like my best friend. They're standing right outside the phone booth. And this, I shouldn't laugh, but I have to a little bit. They're venting. And I will also say that there are plenty of tourists in Boston who use this phone booth around the Boston Marathon. So many people from out of town. Those people share the most because they're on vacation. So they feel very free with their feelings. And that's been a riot for me to hear some of these messages.
2: What do you think these messages say about us these days?
1: I think we're all moving too quickly. I think everybody feels that way. And so often all it takes is 5 seconds to take a deep breath and then think, what am I feeling? What am I thinking? And sometimes we need a physical space to do that. So closing the door and saying, okay, I actually do have something on my mind. I think it tells me that we're all longing for connection and sometimes afraid or lazy about taking the next step. So many of these people are saying, I have friends, I just don't call them. So maybe with that, maybe saying it out loud means they'll do it.
2: Meredith Goldstein of the Boston Globe, thank you so much for being with us.
1: Thank you for having me.
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0: The world has been a lot lately. It's really been overwhelming. And I know when you tune into the news, you think, oh, I need to be informed. I need to make sure that I know what's going on in the world. But it can be hard to stay up to date on the news. And what OPB does is we make sure that you have the news that you need and you also have a little bit of levity. But that's all powered by our members. And so if you have come to rely on us to help you get through the news, which is what I try to do, I try to make it palatable to stay up to date on the things you need to know, then, you know, it would be nice. Give us a little back. Make sure that we can make this possible for everyone else in our community, that everyone has access to the public media. We don't have a paywall. It's all made possible by the members. Join Beth from Corvallis, who became a member and said, now more than ever, we need public broadcasting. 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It is for Oregon. 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Mm. Well, thank you, Beth from Corvallis. Join Beth now as a member by going to OPB.org, hitting that red Donate Now button, or calling 1-800-245-2346.
1: 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It's like this great big community. We are all on the same page. We all want the same great things. And this is how we'd make that happen, is these membership drives a couple of times a year, those quick reminders of like, hey, you know, this, all this stuff, this comes your way because of people just like you. 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
2: This is Weekend Edition from NPR News. I'm Scott Simon. The Kentucky Derby will be run for the 152nd time at Churchill Downs this weekend. Once more, B.J. Lederman, who writes our theme music, is not entered. And the prize money for horse owners during this week's biggest races is a record $19.1 million. Justin Hicks with Louisville Public Media reports a good chunk of that prize money comes from gambling that happens far away from the track.
3: About 5 miles from Churchill Downs in downtown Louisville is Derby City Gaming. It's a big hall owned by the racetrack with nearly 500 brightly flashing machines. And they have themes like pandas and eagles on them, but not a single horse in sight. And to most people, they look like slots. Now, I've got $40 just burning a hole in my pocket, so I settle in at an electronic roulette machine with a Regal ball and wheel and bet $3 on even. Come on, even number, even number, even number, even number. 35. Great. Travers Manley is with the Kentucky Horse Racing and Gaming Corporation, which regulates places like these. He says I shouldn't be fooled by the big red neon sign above my head that says roulette.
4: This is not a ball spinning on the roulette wheel. This is just another entertaining representation of a historical horse race.
3: What he means is that somewhere deep inside the guts of this game, a horse race from the past is playing out and then gets translated into the results of this not roulette roulette wheel. In Kentucky, only horse tracks like Churchill Downs can own games like these, and they have to be based on racing. Travers says just last year, people wagered more than $11 billion on these machines.
4: The increase in the amount of money coming from the historical horse racing and the purses going up, that has had a major impact.
3: An impact on the quality of horses at Kentucky tracks. Experts say that's because these historic horse race machines are a subsidy of sorts for the racing industry. And because of them, Kentucky is now able to offer more prize money to horse owners than any other state. For NPR News, I'm Justin Hicks in Louisville.
2: Last year's wildfires in Los Angeles devastated the Pacific Palisades. Houses burnt, beloved businesses shuttered, including the near-century-old local paper, the Palisadian Post. But now the paper's coming back on its 98th anniversary. The Pali Post, as it's nicknamed, will relaunch on Monday, May 4th. And joining us are the paper's new owners, Tim and Laura Schneider. Thank you both so much for being with us.
5: Thank you so much.
6: Thank you, Scott. It's an honor to be with you.
2: A lot of people are trying to get out of the newspaper business. What led you back into it now?
6: Well, we're longtime residents of Pacific Palisades. And when news broke in December that our town paper would be shuttered, it was sort of the last blow that we could stand. So Laura and I reached out immediately to the previous owner. Both of us happened to have backgrounds in the publishing industry, and we had a love of the paper. In fact, Laura, wouldn't you say that the Palisadian Post was really one of the reasons we moved to Pacific Palisades?
5: Oh, absolutely. There are a lot of reasons to love the Palisades. It's beautiful. Its community is close-knit. But one of the reasons that we fell in love with the Palisades was because it had this treasure of a small town newspaper that focused on local people and local stories.
6: And certainly after the fire, we felt like there was never a more urgent need to have an authoritative fact-check source of information for the community. So we really felt it was part of the civic infrastructure of Pacific Palisades that needed to be rebuilt.
2: There must be a lot of important things going on now with people trying to rebuild and moving back and sometimes moving out and all kinds of personal stories.
6: The reality is that a lot of people are still waiting on their final insurance settlements. And that means that they don't know yet whether they'll be able to rebuild. They don't know whether they'll be able to move back. The fire forced Palisadians into a lot of different places. According to our subscriber data, we have people from Pacific Palisades living in 33 states across the country, scattered along the California coast. And we see the Palisadian Post as a way to reconnect Palisadians and let them know what's going on in their hometown.
2: I understand your son was once profiled in the Palisadian Post.
5: Yes, indeed he was. Palisadians mark the milestones of their lives, of their children's lives, in the pages of the Palisadian Post. Our son had a lemonade stand on the 4th of July, and he raised money to support the local library. And that was the kind of story that the Palisadian Post covered, in addition to covering the important news that must be covered. The small stories matter too, and they're going to be a big part of why I think people return home. They're the stories of our lives.
2: How are you going to make money in the newspaper business these days?
6: We've decided to go with this digital-first approach. And instead of selling advertising, we are talking to the leadership of the local community about partnerships, seeing as how we plan to reach more than 20,000 Palisadians, regardless of where they may be living temporarily. We see that as a great opportunity for local businesses and other institutions to reach those Palisadians in a way that they haven't been able to since the fire.
2: What should we look forward to in the edition coming up?
6: The first thing we're going to do is catch the community up, because we have been away for a while. As part of our acquisition of the Palisadian Post, we've become the conservators of the town's archives. None of the archives of this newspaper were harmed in the fire. And so now a vital part of our mission is to make those archives available to Palisadians, and we're working on digitizing. One of the regular features will be photographs that we're finding in the archives that aren't necessarily marked, where we'll be asking our readers for help in identifying the people that we're showing on our new website.
5: And we have some really lovely local voices who will be writing for the Palisadian Post, talking about what it's been like these past, almost 18 months now. You know, the struggles and the challenges and, you know, the successes. I think that's going to be a real source of pleasure and joy for people hearing those stories, because that's how we connect. That's part of being human. So I think that's something that I, in particular, am looking forward to.
2: Tim and Laura Schneider, they put out the Palisadian Post back this week. Thank you so much for being with us. Good luck.
6: Thank you very much, Scott.
0: This is OPB. I'm Lillian Kerbake. What if everything you were told about cryptocurrency was a lie? Actor and author Ben McKenzie is originally known for acting in The O.C. and Gotham, but he ended up somewhat accidentally becoming the crypto skeptic guy and even publishing a book on it. His new documentary, Everyone is Lying to You for Money, has Ben as the central figure unraveling the cryptocurrency industry. And he concludes that it's all a scam. Thanks for joining me, Ben.
7: Yeah, my pleasure.
0: What similarities do you see between the subprime mortgage crisis and the rise of cryptocurrency?
7: Sure. So if you go back to the subprime crisis, which was the origin of this story of Bitcoin, right? The Bitcoin white paper, which sort of started this whole nonsense, came out in October of 2008. So it was a reaction to the excesses of the regulated financial system and all of these crazy leveraged products that were being sold without really any understanding of what they were doing. And when it all collapsed, of course, not only did millions of Americans lose their homes, but nobody in the financial services sector really paid much of a price. No one went to jail. Many of the executives still got bonuses. We bailed all these companies out. Now, flash forward to present day, and the crypto industry is effectively recreating the same scenario. Lots of leverage is in the system. Lots of people borrowing a lot of real money to gamble on the fake stuff. And the fake stuff is getting mixed in with the real money in our banking sector. And so the worry is that this could blow up again, and crypto would have recreated the subprime crisis, but only dumber, because this doesn't actually even have houses involved. This is only fictitious coins.
0: I feel like there's so many things in this documentary where you try to find the humor in how difficult this is to understand for a lot of people. And I thought one of the funniest parts was when you went to El Salvador, which was the first country in the world to make Bitcoin legal tender, and you tried to pay with Bitcoin and no one would take it and everyone wanted US dollars. But I thought the most striking part was when you visited the one inhabitant of Bitcoin City in El Salvador. Why did Corbin leave a professional job in the U.S. to live in a cinder block shack on the beach?
7: I asked him, you know, surely the amount of Bitcoin that you own must be meaningful. Why don't you just sell it and you can, you know, buy a house that doesn't have cinder blocks or get a motorcycle or something. It was very clear that he was never going to sell it, that to sell it would give up on the dream. So I think often when we're talking about sort of the most hardcore faithful amongst the crypto folks, you're really talking about a cult. You're talking about dynamics of a cult where this is far beyond what any quote unquote rational investment strategy would entail. This is really a belief that, well, it's a meme. Bitcoin fixes this. That Bitcoin is going to fix everything that ails us. even despite all the evidence to the contrary.
0: You talk to a range of people who lost money, like when the Celsius cryptocurrency company folded, but most of them are still true believers in crypto, even though they lost money. Why do you think people still believe?
7: Well, there's a great sociological paper, When Prophecy Fails, that studies what happens to a cult, to its members, when the cult leader's prognostications don't come true. When he says the world's going to end and it doesn't. Do the members renounce the cult and leave? No, they double down. They believe even more on average because they have to. Because if they didn't, dealing with the sort of cognitive dissonance of that would be even more painful. I really think that's what's happening here with the hardcore faithful amongst the crypto. To give you a sense, that's only about 5 or 6% of the population. But I didn't make the movie for them, quite frankly. I made it for the 84% of the country that has not experimented with crypto and for the sort of 10% that have only played around with it so that they can be educated and, quite frankly, feel better about their own decisions to not put their life savings into crypto. Because, of course, the industry is so full of lies that all they're trying to do is give you FOMO, fear of missing out, that you need to invest in this thing that you may not understand. Because everyone else is doing it.
0: You really scored with a lot of interviews of people shortly before they ended up in jail. You interviewed Sam Bankman-Fried, who has, you know, he was the poster child of crypto, the founder of the FTX cryptocurrency exchange, and he was convicted of fraud in 2023. And I have to say, he looked quite nervous when you were interviewing him. Despite these high-profile, you know, folks in crypto like Sam Bankman-Fried being jailed and many exchanges collapsing, we're still seeing celebrities appearing in commercials promoting crypto-based investments. The U.S. president has his own coin and a blockchain-based bank, World Liberty Financial. Why do you think crypto persists despite these very public cryptocurrency collapses among people that aren't necessarily true believers?
7: Well, the overall percentage of the American public that's investing in crypto has actually gone down since 2022. If you look at the Fed survey, it sort of peaked in 2021 at, say, 16%. That was when, you know, it was the famous Super Bowl with all of the crypto ads. It's gone down from, say, about 16% to about 8%, I think, if you look at the Fed survey. So the actual, as a percentage of the public, the actually fewer people are investing in it, but it continues on. Well, for a variety of reasons, but the most obvious is that Donald Trump embraced crypto in the summer of 2024 when running for re-election, having previously called Bitcoin a scam as recently as 2021. And he has done a lot to get crypto further into our regulated system. They dismantled the DOJ's crypto crime task force. They've gutted the Securities and Exchange Commission. They have passed a bad piece of legislation, in my opinion, called the Genius Act, which allows corporations to issue their own money in the form of cryptocurrencies called stablecoins, so literal corporate money. And it's, and to your point, it's mixing into our banking system now. I document in the film that after Sam Bankman-Fried was arrested and his empire fell apart, just 3 months after I testified, in the wake of that, three banks failed in the U.S. All three were tied to crypto. My worry is that this happens again and crypto goes down again, we could have, as I was saying earlier, another subprime crisis where it could infect the banking system. I really have come to see crypto as just a story that it's going to improve the lives of the investors. So in that sense, crypto is really just a projection of the hopes and dreams of all of its investors and therefore as unique as those investors. I just think that that's factually incorrect in the sense that the majority of people who have ever invested in cryptocurrency have lost money.
0: Thank you so much for joining me, Ben.
7: Thank you.
0: The documentary Everyone is Lying to You for Money is screening in Living Room Theater in Portland from May 8th through May 12th. 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Maybe you've been putting it off. It's time to do it now.
1: OPB.
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1: Yeah, we have a goal of $2,000 this hour. 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
0: Maybe you need a little juice, a little motivation to become a sustaining member. 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
0: And you've been listening to Weekend Edition on OPB, brought to you by those sustaining members. I'm Lillian Kerr-Bake. The show is produced by Jack Walters in the Vernier Studio in Portland. Coming up next is the Sam Sanders Show. This is OPB at KOPB-FM Portland, KOABFM Bend, KRBM-FM Pendleton, KOBK-FM Baker City, KTVR-FM LeGrand, KOGL-FM Glen Eden Beach, KOAP-FM Lakeview, KTMK-FM Tillamook, KOTD-FM The Dalles, KOBN-FM Burns, KOPB-AM Eugene, KOAC-AM Corvallis, KOAC-FM Astoria, KHRV-FM Hood River, KETP-FM Enterprise, KOJD-FM John Day, and online at opb.org. Thanks for tuning in to Weekend Edition. It's great to have you here. And if you have not done it yet, go to opb.org and become a sustaining member or call 1-800-245-2346. It's 10 a.m. Sam Sanders is next.
8: Hey, y'all. It's the Sam Sanders Show from KCRW, all about the things that entertain us. Thank you so much for listening. This week, the Met Gala. It's coming up the first Monday in May at the Metropolitan Museum of Art in New York. It is a big party that's actually a fundraiser for the museum's Costume Institute. But we mostly know it as fashion's biggest night. When this year's sponsors of the Met Gala were announced, it led to head scratching, outrage, and even plans to protest. Because two of those sponsors are Lauren Sanchez and her husband Jeff Bezos. Two of the richest people in the world, two people who are not fashion industry insiders, who haven't worked in the business, two people who aren't known for their impeccable style. My guest this episode is Amy Odell. She's a fashion and culture journalist, and she hosts the Back Row podcast and newsletter. I talk with Amy about what the Bezoses mean for the fashion world and how it all fits into what she is calling fashion's new gilded age. Here's our chat. Enjoy.
9: I was thinking this morning about the Met Gala. It's almost like the tech gala now.
1: Wait, say more.
9: Because,
1: I'm intrigued by this.
9: Yeah, because the Bezoses are sponsoring. If you look in recent years, more and more tech money has gone toward this event from TikTok,
1: really?
9: From Meta. Amazon has sponsored it before too. OpenAI when they did the Sleeping Beauties exhibition. And I really? Think with the, yeah. And I think with the perception of AI and tech just being low, like the approval ratings around this industry are not great right now. Yeah, and I think it makes sense that these tech companies and these tech people would look to fashion to kind of launder their images, to seem cool, to seem glamorous, to seem palatable, and maybe particularly to appeal to women.
8: Is the Bezos' sponsorship of this year's Met Gala going to give them any of the things that you just listed? The coolness, the appealing to women, the, you know, laundering the reputation. Will
9: I think to a degree it will. And I think that we have seen Lauren Sanchez, for instance, I think that her acceptance in the world of fashion, like I see it starting to come around. It's almost like with Kim Kardashian, when she was first on the cover of Vogue with Kanye pegged to their wedding in 2014, and people were appalled.
8: Everyone was mad, but then nevertheless, she persisted.
9: She persisted.
8: And now everyone's like, oh, she's got it.
9: People don't really give it a second thought.
8: Yeah.
9: Yeah. Obviously, Lauren Sanchez is in a very different position from Kim Kardashian, given her immense, immense, immense, immense wealth. You know, Lauren Sanchez really doesn't have much of a connection to this world, but we saw at the recent couture shows in January, she was riding around in a black car with Anna Wintour. So we're seeing the industry start to accept her more. And I think sometimes it's the fashion industry that accepts these people and then kind of like the public follows. And I think that happened with Kim Kardashian.
8: What are the grumblings and rumblings that you hear about the Bezoses and the Met Gala from all of your contacts in the fashion world? Are folks secretly behind their backs talking mess about them?
9: Yeah, some people are disgusted. I would say a lot of people are disgusted by it. Mm-hmm. At the same time, not everybody. I've also talked to people who really like her, who are happy, you know, who feel like she's supportive, who feels like they just want to help and, you know, are happy that they're here, that they're doing this.
8: Yeah, because they need the money, right? Fashion needs the money.
9: Yeah, I think so. I think so. And you know, fashion also is an industry that has really reorganized itself around appealing to very, very wealthy people. You know, I started covering fashion really in 2008, 2007. Mm-hmm. You know, it used to be more about the aspirational consumers. It used to be much more, even luxury goods used to be much more affordable. Like you could save up and go into Hermes and buy something. Mm-hmm. The industry has really reorganized itself around appealing to what we call very important clients or VICs. Mm-hmm. These are people who account for 2% of overall luxury customers, but spend 40% of all money spent on luxury goods.
8: That's why.
9: So, yeah. And I think that Lauren Sanchez is the embodiment of this new kind of customer who's really into conspicuous consumption and flaunting their wealth, you know, who wants to basically be Instagram influencers and want to be seen at the fashion shows. I mean, it used to be that like you didn't even know who these people were. And now they want to be out there.
8: You wrote on your Substack about this recent phenomenon, the super rich kind of taking over fashion and fashion consumption. You said that fashion has entered its gilded age. That's a pretty stark description, harsh description. You really think that?
9: Yeah, I do. I do. I had a Gilded Age historian on my podcast recently, actually, Elizabeth Block. And I said, are we in another Gilded Age? And she said, yes, without question. And she referenced some of what we saw at the Bezos' wedding as an example of why, you know, seeing very wealthy people go over there with trunks and trunks of clothes and changing, I don't know, several times a day, you know, undertaking this enormous expense and effort for parties.
8: What I am surprised by on the outside looking in is that through all of it, none of these celebrities and rich people who are doing this kind of conspicuous consumption and performance of wealth, none of them are tamping it down. You know, the protests against the Bezos have been going on for a while. The outcry over all these celebrities riding in boats on the canals in Venice for the wedding, everyone saw that. And yet it doesn't stop them.
9: Right.
8: Do you think these super consumers, these super rich folks who are trying to penetrate the world of fashion or of art, do they care that a lot of us normies just find it icky? Do they care?
9: It doesn't seem like it. It doesn't seem like Anna Wintour cares. I scratch my head over it too, Sam. I mean, yeah. I'm like waiting, like, is there anybody in that world of people who are going to the Met Gala who get to be invited to that? Is there anybody in that world who would take a stand? You know, I think that self-promotion is valuable to a lot of the entertainers. Mm. They probably need it. They probably have fashion contracts, ambassadorships, as they may be called today, where they have to wear, you know, so-and-so has to wear a certain brand a certain number of times. And the Met Gala is one place they're expected to do that. Mm. You know, and I don't really like, in some way, like I get it. If you're an actor and that's how you earn your money.
8: Yeah.
9: More so than probably a lot of films now. We've seen that really mm-hmm. kind of reverse in recent years. Celebrities want to start brands, be brands, and that's kind of the means to the end for them to make their art. Mm. So I think that's part of it.
8: You know, there are always notable skips from the Met Gala. Mayor Mamdani has said he is not going. Mm-hmm. Are there other folks, any folks involved saying, this just feels too weird with the Bezos is involved, I will not be at the Met Gala? Are there any protesters?
9: I haven't heard anything specific yet this year. Mm-hmm. Are these calculations going on behind the scenes with celebrities and their publicists? I wouldn't be surprised. Do you remember mm-hmm. when Karl Lagerfeld was the theme?
8: Oh, yeah. It was kind of a controversy because he has a history of some pretty offensive comments, statements, and behavior
9: yes.
8: that everyone yes. has known about for a very long time.
9: Yes, exactly. He was dismissive of sexual assault victims during the Me Too movement, the heyday of that. He made repeated disparaging comments about fat people. And I feel like these Bezos protests are louder already.
8: Really?
9: I think so.
8: Really? Yeah. In spite of the protests, the big names also attached to the Met Gala, besides Lauren and Jeff, the co-chairs are Beyonce, mm-hmm. Venus Williams, Nicole Kidman, and Anna Wintour. I mean, it might be the case that day of Beyonce being there just overshadows all of this.
9: Absolutely. I think that's why these companies want to be involved. Tell me if you think I'm wrong, but I think it's really hard to disrupt the event itself. And I think that it's just kind of hard to overshadow proceedings as they've kind of always been, you know, because even if you're deeply against the Bezoses and you don't want to, you know, you want to boycott the Met Gala, let's say as a consumer of media, of social media, it's kind of impossible.
8: It's going to get in your feed. You're going to see
9: it. Yeah, you can't avoid seeing it in your feed, in the news, whatever you look at. I think it's going to be really hard to disrupt that. I mean, it'll be interesting to see, you know, the kind of dissent that we see in social media commentary mm-hmm. as the event unfolds and after. I think we will see a fair amount of that.
8: Yeah.
9: You know, people are disgusted by the celebrities who are going. But what I also want to say about the Carl year is that I did hear that there were stars who chose not to go that year because they knew that there was backlash to the mm-hmm. the premise. Mm-hmm. So that could be happening behind the scenes. Whether or not we'll find out about it, I don't know. I mean, it seems unlikely.
8: Thanks again to my guest, Amy Odell. She's the host of the Back Row podcast and newsletter. Time now for a quick break. When we come back, my conversation with Sophie Gilbert. She's the author of the book, Girl on Girl: How Pop Culture Turned a Generation of Women Against Themselves. Stick around.
10: More from Sam Sanders in just a few moments. But before that, we're going to take a few minutes to tell you about OPB's Spring Membership Drive. I'm Jack Walters, joined this morning by OPB education reporter Liz Miller. And we're just here to let you know that it's day three of OPB's Spring Membership Drive, and it's an opportunity, really, for you to support all the great programming here on OPB day in and day out, especially with a little love for the weekends here today. 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The number is, where's the number? 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We're going to get that to you. I'm going to throw it over to Liz and I'll get you the number.
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11: 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Yes, and this hour, you're listening to Sam Sanders. 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We have a goal to reach $2,000 during this hour of the Sam Sanders Goal Show. 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
10: Yeah, Jonah in Portland became a sustainer and says, some of my core memories as a child are of my dad and I listening to Wait, Wait, Don't Tell Me on the weekends. 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Thank you so much, Jonah. Yes, I'm doing the same immersive strategy with my young girls. And I'm sure, you know, 20 years from now, hopefully we'll cultivate some new members that way as well. If that's you, if you've, you know, kind of grew up with the NPR and the OPB, we'd love to hear from you right now. If you've never had a chance to donate, it's easy to do. Just takes a couple minutes, 800-245-2346, or you can go to opb.org.
11: And now, today is a great time. 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
10: Thanks to the thousands of members who power OPB. 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
10: It's looking to be a hot summer. Hydration, very important. 90 degrees tomorrow in the Portland Metro. 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
8: Hey, y'all. Sam Sanders here. Welcome back to my show. So last week, I saw something online that made my elder millennial heart flutter. Victoria Beckham, the artist formerly known as Posh Spice, she released a throwback 90s, early 2000s playlist that she made with The Gap. She also launched a collection with The Gap, but I am more concerned with the playlist because the playlist sounded like this. It was this perfect trifecta of nostalgia, a Spice Girl, vintage hip-hop and R&B, and The Gap, which is perhaps more 90s than the 90s themselves. All of this is part of this big wave of 90s nostalgia that we're all living through right now, a wave that I have referenced on this show before. My guest this episode, her take on the 90s and our nostalgia for it, is a lot less happy-go-lucky than that Gap playlist. Sophie Gilbert argues that the 90s was a decade in which feminism changed for the worst. And she says a lot of that change can be traced through the rise of Victoria Beckham and the Spice Girls. Sophie Gilbert just released the paperback edition of her book, Girl on Girl, How Pop Culture Turned a Generation of Women Against Themselves. And she says to understand how that decade changed the way that we all see women, you have to start with the Spice Girls and the phrase girl power.
12: Well, the interesting thing I think is when I set out to write this book, I knew it was going to focus on the 2000s and I didn't initially intend to think about the 90s, but there was so much that happened in the 90s that was so crucial to what exactly happened in the 2000s that I had to go back and do this whole other chapter because there were all these shifts that were taking place. And I think a lot of the nostalgia is for the fact that this was really the last offline decade. And so it was the last time that anything really seemed authentic, that people were not performing for an invisible digital audience on their phones, but they were actually, you know, living lives because they wanted to make art or, you know, pursue their dreams or whatever. So I get the nostalgia for the 90s because I feel it a little bit myself. Like I remember listening to music on tapes and it seemed like in some ways it was the last affordable decade where you could live fairly cheaply as an artist in a major city. And basically what happened throughout the middle and the latter part of the decade, I think, for women was very important. But at the beginning of the 90s, for sure, you had this, you know, third wave feminism was very much alive. Anita Hill was testifying in Congress. It was the year of the woman. You had Riot Girl. You had all this energy and this momentum behind trying to make things better for women. And then over the course of the decade, it just kind of flatlined.
13: Yeah, yeah. And that is that journey of the 90s and the move from third wave feminism to post-feminism. I've just been obsessed with the way that you lay it out in your book because you can track that entire decade of movement through one phrase, and that phrase is girl power.
12: Yes, it was fascinating. I was a little bit too young for Riot Girl, so I've learned so much about them in the process of researching this, but the phrase girl power originally came about because two members of the band Bikini Kill were sitting together trying to think of two words that people wouldn't normally associate. And the words that they came up were girl and power.

0: And so when they had this phrase, which they would, you know, use, they used it quite intentionally. I think the point was to say, why do people not think girls don't have, like, why should girls not have power? Why do those words not necessarily go together in people's minds?
1: Yeah.
0: And so when they used it as a slogan, it had this energy behind it and this intention. It was supposed to make people think. It was supposed to provoke change.
1: Yeah. And let's say these folks were. So the Riot Girl movement was a women-led, not subset, but maybe offshoot of punk that was pushing for visibility and equal treatment for women in rock, no?
0: Yeah, punk, I should say, was not always super friendly to women.
1: Yeah.
0: And so there was a subset of fans who were women who loved punk music and made punk music and wanted to carve out more space for women within punk music. And so, you know, they were ferociously creative. They made lots of scenes. They made lots of music. They were really political.
1: We got to stop here because there might be some folks who don't know that Riot Girl is spelled with three R's, girl, and they might not know what a zine is.
0: Yes, a zine was kind of like a magazine that you could make in your own house. It's like pre-Substack, I guess, pre-internet. You could just make your own publication and put anything you wanted in it. So that,
1: and you often remixed things from other bigger, more commercial magazines into your very independent small zine.
0: Absolutely. And so the Riot Girl zines, they had all these manifestos and they were really thoughtful and intellectual sometimes. But that was very much a force for change. They wanted to change the world for women. Even if just in punk music, they wanted the scene to be safer for women. They had the slogan that was called, like, Girls to the Front. And it was about getting girls a safe space in the mosh pit where the men were usually, you know, taking up space. Mm-hmm. And then around the mid-90s, the Spice Girls came along and they reclaimed this phrase, girl power.
2: We went away and wrote our own stuff, managed ourselves, created the spicy girl power movement.
3: Started writing our own.
1: As someone who grew up in the 90s, I had no idea that girl power was created by the Riot Girl movement. I thought the Spice Girls made it.
0: Yeah, I had no idea either. It's really sort of crazy to think about. But the way that they repurposed it, it was very celebratory. It wasn't really about trying to change anything. It was about celebrating all the things that women had achieved. It was like, girl power, you know, we have jobs now. We can have sex with whatever we, you know, with anyone we want. We can wear whatever we want. We have money. We can go shopping. It was sort of very, to me, it really embodies this shift from third wave feminism, which was really, you know, intersectional and trying to change society for the good of all women, towards post-feminism, which was much more about feminism's not necessary anymore. Do whatever you want. Like, your time is here, ladies. And that was very much, I think, something that set the tone for the whatever the feminism of the 2000s would be.
1: Yeah, yeah. You write so beautifully about it. You say that the ways in which the culture thought of feminism, it went from thinking of feminism as a freedom from oppression, freedom from violence, to a freedom to. Freedom to wear whatever you want, freedom to have sex wherever you want, and with whoever you want, freedom to spend as much money as you want to be a girl or a woman. The shift of feminism changed in the 90s. I was so struck by the ways in which you lay out that shift and the types of women that were allowed to be pop stars. You know, in the early 90s, we had these versions of feminine sexuality that were fully adult. Janet Jackson.
4: My lips hurt.
1: Madonna. We also had versions of Women's Rage that were popular. I think of Alanis Morissette. And then we end the decade with Britney Spears, who is, I love her, but she's something totally different, no?
0: She's totally different. I mean, there were so many things going on. I think about how much a major part of Gen X and a major part of certainly the Riot Girl movement was about not selling out. It was the idea that the worst thing you could do would be to sell out. Like, you should stay true to your artistic credentials and not, you know, take money from the man. And then the Spice Girls came along. And God, I love them so much. So I don't ever want to kind of pick on them as the moment when everything changed. But they had no qualms about selling out at all. They put their name on everything. They had, I think, half a billion with a B, dollars worth of commercial deals in their first year and a half as a band.
1: In their first year and a half.
0: First year and a half.
1: I hope the Spice Girls actually got that money.
0: I hope so too. But they had Spice Girls body spray. They had Spice Girls sneakers, Spice Girls Polaroid camera. I think in the UK we had like Spice Girls household goods. Someone told me on tour they had a Spice Girls toaster. I haven't been able to fact check.
1: Oh my goodness.
0: But they literally sold everything. And once people saw how much money could be made, especially from people who could sell things to this new, this valuable new demographic of teenage girls, they weren't interested in the angry women of rock anymore. It was all about teenagers. So it was all, yeah. And specifically about, you know, shiny, very camera-friendly teenagers who could sell things to other girls.
3: Hey, if you're just not joining me, I'm here with Sophie Gilbert. Sophie's a staff writer for The Atlantic. She is also the author of the book, Girl on Girl, How Pop Culture Turned a Generation of Women Against Themselves.
1: When thinking about the move from adult sexual beings like Madonna and Janet at the start of the 90s, and then ending up with childlike sexual beings such as Britney Spears in those first music videos by the end of the 90s.
0: Yeah.
1: I couldn't help thinking how much of that through line still exists today. And I couldn't stop thinking about one of the biggest pop stars of this moment, Sabrina Carpenter. I don't know how to place her. I don't know where to place her. I like some of the music. I know that there's talent there. You know, she's bigger than ever. She just played Coachella. But the ways in which she expresses sexuality, I think about it a lot in relation to the themes of your book. And I wonder if you have thoughts on Sabrina Carpenter as a pop star and how she fits into all of these things that we're talking about.
0: This might surprise you. I love her.
1: Okay, no, yeah. Tell me more.
0: I'm a Sab fan, Sabcello. When I was doing an event for the book last year, she was coming up all the time because it was around the time that the Man's Best Friend album cover came out.
1: Yeah. And we should say that was a very controversial album cover, no?
0: It was. It was obviously her on her hands and knees being dragged by the hair by a kind of faceless man. And she wasn't dressed up like she usually is. Like, usually I think her style is just kind of like glorious fembot. Like, she's so... It's this very bombshell, self-satirical, way over the top version of femininity. Yeah. But in that,
1: a little sexy baby as well, given her size.
0: Yeah, well, it's not her fault she's so small.
1: That is true. That is true. Yeah.
0: I mean, I think so much of what was happening in the 90s with this shift from adult female sexuality towards teenage sexuality, and this was really revelatory to me when I figured this out in my research, was it was kind of influenced by AIDS. Because men were terrified of sex. And you see this a lot in the movies of the era, like Fatal Attraction, when Michael Douglas has an affair and nothing good comes of it.
1: Mm-hmm.
0: There was this real fear and terror of casual sex again. Somehow out of this moment came the idea that teenage girls were somehow safer because they hadn't yet been fully sexualized.
1: Oh.
0: So you see them come up a lot more sort of really over through the course of the 90s, but especially in the late 90s and things like American Beauty, where you have Kevin Spacey's crazy midlife crisis crush on his teenage daughter's best friend. But this sexualization, this real like fetishization of teenage girls is both sexual, but also pure. It's really gross, but it does make sense when you start
1: talking about
0: the history. We also
1: should highlight American Beauty went on to win Best Picture, no?
0: It did. Yeah, it did. And I don't know what to make of that.
1: Yeah. I remember watching the movie myself and loving it and not at all making the connection, oh, she's underage. This is predatory.
0: I remember watching it as a teenage girl and like so much during that era that was really sexualizing teenage girls, feeling like, oh my God, this is so beautiful. It's so profound. Like, this is art. And now I watch it, you know, as a woman in my 40s, I'm like, what the hell?
1: Yeah, I mean, same for me. Like, I watched all this stuff as a gay male who wasn't out yet. And so when I saw the Britney Spears video, I wasn't turned on. I was enamored.
0: Yeah.
1: And I remember I had this version of the Britney Spears story in my head in which she was fully empowered.
0: Yeah.
1: She chose to do it. She went to the video shoot and said, make the skirt shorter, cinch the waist of the top, make it a crop top.
0: Yeah.
1: And I had this version of Britney Spears in my head in which she was this boss at 15 years old.
0: Yeah.
1: And the older I get, the more I realize, no, there were, I think, a lot of men in corporate interest preying on her in her youth.
0: Yeah. And this is the difference, I think, to bring it back to Sabrina. I say it like she's my friend, Sabrina.
1: Yeah, one day, let's manifest it.
0: Maybe she is now. This is the difference, I think. Jessica Simpson wrote in her memoir a few years back about how there were all these men in these rooms telling her what to do throughout her whole career. And mm-hmm. you think about Britney certainly through that lens and Jessica Simpson. And, you know, Mina Suvari has also spoken out about, you know, her treatment
1: Star of American Beauty.
0: As a teenager. Yes, yeah. Of course. And so from them to Sabrina, I just don't get the sense that Sabrina Carpenter is performing for the male gaze. She seems to be really portraying herself in a way that makes her feel happy and powerful. And it's so at this event on tour, someone described her as less someone who's trying to be sexy for men than a divorcee on a cruise, like a recent divorcee on a cruise, someone who's like, I'm free.
1: Yeah.
0: You know, her performance at Coachella was so interesting too, because she's doing all this old fashioned bombshell stuff. Like she's wearing the tights like Anne Margaret and Viva Las Vegas.
1: Mm-hmm.
0: And it's very retro. Like she definitely seems to be winking the whole time. Yeah.
1: Yeah. Yeah. And I will say, Short and Sweet is a lovely album.
0: It's a great album.

0: one for like a year straight.
1: I just watched the Muppets episode that she was in briefly, the revival. Mm-hmm. I have 5-year-old twins, one boy, one girl. And as we sat down to watch it, the minute she came on, my 5-year-old boy was like, "Who is that?" And then he just kept asking questions about her the next day. So she has a fan.
0: Yeah. Well, I mean, she has this physicality that I'm sure is like really appealing to children.
1: Yeah,
0: she has. She has big eyes. She's looking right at you. She is. I get it.
1: She's their height. No, I mean, she has really insane charisma as well. And she's just an incredible performer. So.
0: All right, time now for a break. When we come back, more with author Sophie Gilbert. Her book is called Girl on Girl, How Pop Culture Turned a Generation of Women Against Themselves.
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1: That's how it happens. 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
1: As a sustainer, you choose the amount that's right for you. 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It's 12-ounce coffee, OP Beans. It's a collab with Portland Coffee Roasters, a whole bean coffee. I haven't been able to try it. Liz?
2: I have, yes. And I can say delightful.
1: Okay.
2: Absolutely okay. Delightful.
1: All right. We're gonna go on the record right now and say OP Beans, thumbs up, 10 stars out of 10. We'd love to hear from you right now at that $10 a month level. That's what you'll get, though. OP Beans, and you can do that right now at OPB.org or 800-245-2346.
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0: Gilbert. We've been talking all about the origins of the phrase girl power and how that phrase in 90s pop culture went on to define feminism for the 21st century. Sophie's new book is called Girl on Girl, How Pop Culture Turned a Generation of Women Against Themselves. It's out right now in paperback. All right, let's get back to our chat. I was really interested, you know, talking about how the 90s and music and pop culture changed the way that we culturally relate to womanhood and feminism. We've mentioned that through the lens of pop, but there also was a shift in the 90s through the lens of hip hop and rap.
1: Yeah.
0: You write at length how hip hop in the 90s went from this art form that was very counterculture and all about speaking truth to power. It moved into this space in the 90s where it was less about speaking truth to power and more about being pretty degrading to women.
1: Yeah, there was this real shift. I mean, from hip-hop as an art form that was all about protest music and exposing social inequality and exposing the conditions that people were living under, there was this shift around the late 80s, early 90s, right as people started to make more money and sign big deals. And certainly around the time that, you know, there were the protests and people were speaking out about police brutality. There was this shift. I think the record companies, some people have theorized, some hip-hop historians have theorized, got very squeamish about the nature of protest in hip-hop. But protest music needs a villain, right? It needs an enemy. It needs someone to protest against. And so you do see this shift away from criticizing social conditions towards objectifying and really brutalizing women. It became a real flashpoint, I think, because people were defending it certainly as a freedom of speech issue.
0: You write that Henry Louis Gates, the Harvard professor, was defending some of the most crass lyrics in rap songs of the 90s.
1: From 2 Live Crew, because 2 Live Crew, I think, were arrested for obscenity in their lyrics. And they were defended by Henry Louis Gates, who argued that they were just, you know, taking part in this kind of self-satire again. But it was Kimberley Crenshaw, actually, who wrote a really thoughtful piece in the Boston Review, who said that everyone was treating this as a freedom of speech issue, rightly so, but everyone was also ignoring the really virulent misogyny and the hatred towards women, especially black women.
0: Yeah.
1: But it is this really fascinating shift at the same
0: time. And we see all this happening in the 90s, these major tectonic shifts in the way pop culture and the music industry is treating and thinking about women. At the same time that's happening, you write that it's all underscored by porn culture, no?
1: Yeah, I mean, it sounds silly because I called my book Girl on Girl. I didn't think porn would be as big a part of the book when I pitched it, when I wrote the proposal. Which now obviously seems naive, because I think certainly from the late 80s on, porn in some ways became the most popular American cultural pastime.
0: Why then, late 80s on?
1: It was basically the arrival of VHS. So before VHS...
0: That makes sense.
1: People had to go to movie theaters, and it was very, you know, you didn't know if you'd be sitting next to or what they'd be doing, and it was this kind of real sleazy... really kind of gross environment. But then VHS came along. Like, you see this throughout technology. Anytime a new kind of technology is introduced, basically the early adopters, the first things they use it for is sex and selling sex. And so there was a real tenfold increase between the mid-80s and the mid-90s in the number of people renting pornographic tapes. But it was sort of understudied, right? Because people found porn shameful. It was this thing that nobody really wanted to talk about. And then the internet came along and obviously turbocharged again the number of people who are able to consume porn. And whenever anything becomes that popular, of course, it's going to have a massive effect on the culture. So you do see throughout the 90s and the 2000s just a lot more sexually explicit material and all kinds of cultural stuff.
0: You quoted someone early in the book discussing porn and what it does, and it said, basically, and I'm getting the words wrong, porn doesn't moralize, porn doesn't this, porn doesn't that. Porn just trains. Porn trains people. I wish I could get that quote right. I'm sorry.
1: No, it's good. I think it's the one from Amir Srinivasan who wrote The Right to Sex. She's a philosopher at Oxford University. And it's a great quote. I think I used it twice in the book because I'm that boring. But it was also,
0: it's just
1: really important. But she's trying to make the point that porn does train, particularly when we don't live in a world that has, say, perfect sex education, and when teens learn so much of what they know from, you know, sexual material that they see on the internet. They do grow up absorbing lessons from that and thinking that certain things are normal and certain things are, you know, just fine to do.
0: There's been several news articles about the rise of violence in casual sex that's greatly informed by the porn that people are seeing.
1: Yeah. And I should say, too, like, I'm not opposed to porn. Like, adults have always wanted to see sexual imagery, and we always will. That's just how we're wired, and there's nothing wrong with it. It's just that the kind of porn that has really dominated, and I say really, really dominated, over the last three decades, there's an activist called Clem again, and she calls it patriarchal porn. And it's a specific kind of porn that tends to dominate, brutalize, often include violence meted out by men against women.
0: Yeah.
1: And that's the major...
0: Yeah.
1: If you go on Pornhub, that's pretty much most of what you'll get. There are filmmakers trying to make other kinds, trying to make ethical porn, trying to make feminist porn, but they charge money for it. And so the kind that you get free on the internet that most people watch is patriarchal, and it does engender, you know, it's the idea that everything is set up for the man's pleasure and that the woman is just in service of whatever he wants in that way.
0: It seems as if the nature of porn assumes that sex can only be fulfilling if it's in some way domineering and violent for some of the parties involved.
1: Yeah. And the theory that I espouse in the book is that so much of that happened in the 2000s because mainstream culture was getting a lot more sexually explicit. And so, you know, during the 90s, you could watch HBO's Real Sex. You could watch Red Shoe Diaries. There was a lot more explicit sexual imagery in fashion photography, for example, and then in ads, you know, things like the Abercrombie & Fitch catalog in the year 2000 had an interview with Jenna Jameson. So porn was suddenly creeping more and more into the cultural mainstream.
0: Yeah.
1: But at the same time, if you're making porn, like, porn is a transgressive product by its nature. It exists on the margins, and you can only get people to pay for it if you're doing stuff that they can't find elsewhere.
0: So it has to get more extreme.
1: Yeah, you do start to see more violence and more aggression and around that time.
0: Yeah, yeah. I could stay on the 90s forever.
1: Yeah.
0: But you trace throughout your book the ways in which these pop culture versions of feminism after the 90s, continued to not really serve women. You talk about the girl boss era. You talk about the lean in era. Which of these eras of pop culture feminism post 2000 were you most, I don't know, intrigued by or had the most questions about?
1: I mean, I really love the lady, I think it was called it, the lady blogging era.
0: Okay, what era was this? Tell me.
1: So, there's a chapter in the book that is about women's confessional writing in the 2010s. People like Lena Dunham, who obviously has a new book out now. You know, the bloggers.
0: The thought catalog era.
1: Yeah, the bloggers at places like Jezebel who were, you know, after this period of the 2000s when women were really dehumanized in media and just kind of treated like train wrecks with no souls. So much of the writing of the 2010s, and it was interesting to me that it was written too, because writing has a lot more power than, say, a visual image.
0: Yeah.
1: They were really trying to assert their humanity as women. And there's a lot about that era that we can critique too. Like, people were writing these really honest personal essays, often with not much support from editors and not a sense of what the response would be.
0: Yeah.
1: Sharing things about, you know, sometimes that writing about incestuous relationships they'd had or, you know, very traumatic personal experiences. But so much of that era, I think, primed us for the Me Too moment. That really exploded in 2017, where we were sort of had become accustomed by that point to take women at their word when they were talking about things that had happened to them because of this moment of blogging and of personal writing.
0: That tracks. I also remember that as like the heyday of Jezebel, and I think the Jezebel diaspora is still doing so much greatness in the world. I think of Gia Tolentino. She's directly from that line. I think of Lindy West directly from that line. So, yeah, take us back. Hey, if you're just not joining me, I'm here with Sophie Gilbert. Sophie's a staff writer for The Atlantic. She is also the author of the book Girl on Girl: How Pop Culture Turned a Generation of Women Against Themselves. If the 90s was all about the ways in which the culture bastardized the idea of girl power, and you've
2: marched us in your book through these eras of feminism and womanhood through pop culture after that. What would you call the current era of pop culture, womanhood, or feminism we're in right now?
1: It's really, it's fragmented. I mean, one of the things that's so frustrating, I think, is that you constantly see these archetypes of women on social media. And they're the same archetypes that we had across the course of the 90s, like Tradwife and their OnlyFans star. Like in the 90s, we had basically post-AIDS, there was this idea that women in media were one of two things. Either you were a housewife, like safely in the domestic sphere, cooking. I think Martha Stewart became very big during that era. But there was this real like sacred domestic place where women should return to and they should raise their children. And then on the other hand, you had people like Madonna and Janet owning their sexuality, performing it without any kind of shame, defending sex as a source of joy and meaning in their lives and making visuals that were just really thrilling in that front. And so now to see those kind of two archetypes again, it's just frustrating because it's not, it doesn't reflect how the women, most women I know living their lives. I don't sort of see myself in either of those. I'm not really a girl boss. I'm not a trad wife, like God knows. I'm not like making coffee table erotica books like Madonna was in the 90s. So I think we see these extreme caricatures on social media, but they don't reflect the strides that women are making in their real lives, where actually like we are doing well. We're you know, working, we're making money. Yeah.
2: You know, you are a student of popular culture, and I'm guessing you look at it a lot more analytically than most parents. How are you thinking about your children's cultural intake as they grow up in this, you know, crazy world of insane messaging from popular culture? And is that, is your thought process different for your boy than it is for your girl?
1: My thought process is not different, although it is crazy how young they absorb certain ideas. I think when my son was two, he came home from daycare and told me that girls couldn't have short hair. And I was like, what? And so I pulled up on my phone this picture of Demi Moore in the 90s, and I was like, look at that. And he went, oh. But I don't know. I mean, it's a really interesting question. I think the thing I do is I try to replicate a lot of the media environment that I had when I was a kid. They watch my kids a lot of, not a lot, but they do watch television. Like, we're not too regimented about it. Zadie Smith once wrote, I think, that she watched a ton of TV as a kid. So ever since I read that, I've always been like, okay, I'm fine.
2: Good for her. Yeah, it's all good.
1: And also with twins, there are just times when you need a break. But no, I try not to be on my phone around them as much as possible, which sometimes is, you know, obviously impossible with work and stuff. But
2: to just
1: have them watching things that are stories.
2: Plot. A beginning, middle, and end. It's nice to watch those things. Last question for you. It feels as if we're going to be in this era or this moment of 90s nostalgia for a bit. You've kind of outlined in your book and in this chat with me the dark underbelly of the 90s and the messages that it was sending us. What advice would you give to anyone hearing this chat who is wanting to keep looking back at the 90s through rose-colored glasses? How could or should they look differently?
1: I would say that's fine. I mean, my point with the book is not really to cancel anything or to take anything that gives anyone pleasure away from, I mean, possibly some things in the book, but for the most part, like if you love Bravo, love Bravo. Like life is hard and it's hard to come by, and take your breaks when you can, God knows. For me, I think I wanted to know why I was treated often the way that I was during this period, why women at large were treated the way that they were, why they were belittled and dehumanized and really made fun of and then scolded for not laughing at themselves throughout the course of this decade. And I find, like, now having done all this research and put it together into a book, it makes sense in a way that I think gives us a framework to see the ways that women are always belittled and dehumanized and talked down to and told to laugh at themselves. And so when you understand that really none of this is new, it does empower you to try to avoid that kind of thing, like the cyclical nature of it always. It helps you push back against the idea that there's something that just always has to happen. So, I mean, nostalgia is great. I get it. I would love to go back in time and listen to Alanis Morissette's Jagged Little Pill for the first time again. But But to understand too that often we only hear half the story, I think.
2: Yeah. That is a wonderful way to end this chat. I hope everyone gets a copy. It's called Girl on Girl. It's by Sophie Gilbert. It helps everything make sense through my favorite lens, which is the 90s. Thank you for it.
1: Thank you so much for having me.
0: Thank you so much for checking out my show today. I produce this show with KCRW. We are distributed nationally by PRX. Our showrunner is Tyler Green. Our senior producer is Bennett Purser. Phil Richards is our technical director. Alicia Baitoub composed our theme music. And together, Arnie Seipel and I executive produced this show. 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All right, till next time, be good to yourselves.
3: And that's a wrap for the Sam Sanders Show today on this Saturday morning on OPB. I'm Jack Walters, joined this morning by Liz Miller for OPB's Spring Membership Drive. And I contractually, I'm obligated to say Sam Sanders used to work at OPB. It's been a while. I think he was, you said he was a fellow?
4: Yeah, Croc Fellow.
3: Croc Fellow. Okay, so this goes back. I know he's 41 because he mentions it all the time. So maybe it was 20 years ago or so. And yeah, so Sam Sanders, that was one of the things that you can say you would support here at OPB if you were supporting OPB back then. And we hope that you will right now. It's OPB Spring Membership Drive. 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
3: 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Partly sunny today around western Oregon, mostly cloudy in central and eastern Oregon. Highs around the state, mainly in the 70s. It's 11:01.
5: Live from NPR News in Washington, I'm Nora Rahm. A ruling from a federal appeals court in Louisiana has ended telemedicine access to the abortion pill Mifepristone all over the country, for now. As NPR's Selena Simmons-Duffin reports, this is the first time since Roe v. Wade was overturned that blue states that support abortion access have new restrictions.
6: Louisiana challenged the Food and Drug Administration over a rule that allows patients to be prescribed Mifepristone through telemedicine. The state argued that remote access undermined their abortion ban. The Fifth Circuit Court of Appeals agreed and issued a ruling to immediately put back a requirement that people go in person for the medication. That affects people all over the country, including in states that protect abortion access. The Reproductive Freedom Alliance, a coalition of 23 governors, wrote in a statement, quote, "We are taking immediate action to protect patients and providers in our states, and we will pursue every legislative, executive, and legal avenue available," unquote. Selena Simmons-Duffin, NPR News.
5: Early this morning, after 34 years, Spirit Airlines went out of business. The budget airline announced it's canceled all flights and customer service is no longer available. Transportation Secretary Sean Duffy says passengers holding Spirit tickets should contact other airlines and soon.
7: If you're a Spirit passenger, well, you have an airline that ceased operation, so you have to book a ticket in the next day or two. And so the other airlines are responding to that by providing beneficial booking opportunities and pricing opportunities. But again, you have to do it sooner rather than later. Have your confirmation number ready. And your proof of payment, and the airlines will step up and give you better pricing.
5: The airline has struggled with higher costs and mounting debt since the COVID pandemic. Its situation has worsened with the rise in jet fuel prices, which have roughly doubled since the start of the war with Iran. Britain's prime minister is reaffirming the UK will not be drawn into playing an offensive role in the Iran war. Vicky Barker reports.
8: Despite the King and Queen's successful U.S. visit and the subsequent lifting of U.S. tariffs on British-made Scotch whiskey, Britain's prime minister was restating his refusal to join the U.S. and Israeli-led offensive on Iran should it resume, telling the BBC.
9: whatever pressure is put on me, I'm not going to drag the United Kingdom into a war. It's not in our national interest.
8: Starmer acknowledged that the war is affecting daily life in Britain with rising fuel and food prices, among other things. But he said, quote, there are moments in history that will define a generation, and I think we're in one of those moments. For NPR News, I'm Vicky Barker in London.
5: This is NPR.
10: The following program was taped in front of an audience of real live people.
11: From NPR and WBEZ Chicago, this is Wait, Wait, Don't Tell Me, the NPR News Quiz. I am the anchor man, the anchor myth, the anchor legend, Bill Curtis. And here is your host at the San Diego Civic Theater in San Diego, California, Peter Sagal.
12: Thank you, Bill. Thank you, everybody. Thank you, San Diego. We have a great show for you today because later on we're going to be talking to a true icon, the man who not only made San Diego great, he kept it classy. That's right. Later on, we're going to be joined by the anchor man himself, Ron Burgundy. Woo! But right now, it's your chance to join our Action News team. Give us a call. The number is 1-888-WAIT-WAIT. That's 1-888-924-8924. Let's welcome our first listener contestant. Hi, you're on Wait, Wait, Don't Tell Me.
13: Hi, this is Ben Johnson from Torrance, California.
12: Hey, Ben, in Torrance, up the coast in the LA area. What do you do there?
13: I am a municipal planner.
12: A municipal planner. You plan out municipalities.
13: I know, it's very exciting work.
12: Yeah, yeah. Well, Ben, let me introduce you to our panel this week. First up, a Peabody and an Emmy award-winning journalist and comedian. It's Alzo Slade.
14: What's up, Ben? How you doing, buddy?
13: Doing well, yourself?
14: So far, so good.
12: Next, you've seen him and heard him in The Good Place, Loki, Star Trek, Lower Decks, and currently in Man on the Inside. It's Eugene Cordero.
15: Hey, Ben.
13: Hey, Eugene.
12: And you can see her in Beverly Hills, California, at the Wallace Enenberg Center for the Performing Arts on June 12th. Her podcast is Nobody Listens to Paula Poundstone. It's Paula Poundstone.
16: Hey, Ben.
13: Hi, Paula.
12: So, Ben, welcome to the show. As is our practice, we're going to start with Who's Bill this time. Bill Curtis is going to read for you three quotations from this week's news. If you can correctly identify or explain just two of them, you know you'll win our prize. Any voice from our show you might choose in your voicemail. Are you ready to go?
13: Ready.
12: All right, your first quote is about somebody who made a state visit this last week.
11: People have switched them from no kings to, okay, one king.
12: So, that was a journalist quoted in The New Yorker about the reception to whose state visit?
13: King Charles.
12: King Charles, yes. Charles III. The president of the United States was absolutely thrilled to host the king for a state visit. They have so much in common. They're both old white men who loved cheating on their wives. You know that's what the fist bump was about, right? At the state dinner that Trump threw for the king gave Trump a, this is true, a giant gold bell that said Trump on it to signify that his British friends were only a bell ring away. And it was excited. The president loved it. Melania was thrilled. She tied the bell around the president's neck so she knows when he's wandering near.
14: I wonder, when they come over from across the pond, I wonder if they ask, like, how long are y'all going to call this New York and New Jersey? Like, it's been around for quite a long time. I think you could just call it, you know.
12: Well, if we just called it York and Jersey, they'd have to call their places Old York and Old Jersey.
14: Well, I think that's very American.
12: Yeah.
16: The only part of the whole thing that I saw, really, I heard about the speech, but I saw the clip on the internet of Trump cutting in the receiving line between the Queen and King Charles. And they seemed surprised.
12: Really?
16: Because apparently the King's mother hadn't told him that Trump does that.
12: Yeah.
16: Normally, you have to be out on the streets to get that kind of rude stuff.
15: That's true.
16: You know, when you're in the roped-off section, you're generally safe.
15: Yeah.
16: But...
15: Well, it is true that Queen Elizabeth's presence was there at the dinner. I mean, he's only been king for a short while. Trump even took a moment to ask King Charles, remind me, was the dead lady your wife or your mom?
17: Wow.
14: Whoa. San Diego, a little sensitive.
17: Yeah.
14: A little
17: sensitive. All right.
18: And what was the answer?
15: Apparently, the king, who knew, was very funny in his remarks at the state dinner. It was great. He spared nobody. He was like, I see we're having the classic British dessert tonight, spotted dick. Oh, wait, that's just Stephen Miller.
14: You do a good King Charles there.
15: Thank you. Yeah. Thank you. Yes. All right. Your next quote is from a Los Angeles real estate agent.
19: It was designed so you don't ever have to leave if you don't want to.
15: He was talking about one of his new listings with a price of $400 million. It is the most expensive what ever put on the market in America.
20: It's like a home or a mansion.
15: Yes, it is a mansion. Yes, at that price, it better be.
14: Oh, yeah. Hell no.
17: I will say that is not a home.
15: No. It's just one more sign that our revolution is overdue. The Journal says that the house is listed at a price that is more than $100 million over the current record for an American home. The mansion has 6 family bedrooms, 10 staff bedrooms, a gym, a chef's kitchen, and a pool. Oh, wait. That's the guest house.
17: Wow.
15: The main house, this is all true, has its own chef's kitchen and gym, plus a spa, a beauty salon, 10 family bedrooms, and 13 staff bedrooms, which is a lot of staff bedrooms. I don't know. If you're the kind of person who can buy a place like this, you should be careful about letting the staff outnumber you.
14: I mean, $400 million, that's typical for L.A.
15: You know, that's about right.
16: Yeah, good deal. Yeah. I mean, doesn't it just seem a little tone deaf with everything, you know, with people, you know, housing costs are...
17: Really? You think $400 million is tone deaf?
16: I just feel like everybody's struggling to pay their rent or pay their mortgage and some, you know,
15: if they were a little bit
16: weenies.
15: More respectful of the trouble the rest of us in, they would have listed it at $399.99.
16: That's what I think.
15: It has every possible amenity, including, and this is true, a working X-ray suite.
16: Wow.
15: Totally that's, unnecessary.
17: Wait. Yeah. Read it. It's working?
15: Yes.
17: Oh, okay. Okay, because in my house, I have a non-working X-ray.
15: Just the worst.
17: And I'm just like, what am I doing here?
15: It's weird. I mean, it's unnecessary. If you have that much money, you should be able to replace your bones with something that doesn't break.
16: I don't have an X-ray suite, but I have a guy who just guesses what's on your inside and sketches it.
15: Yeah.
16: Now, that's been enough so far.
14: Can you imagine being a guest at this place and you have such high expectations and you get into the shower and the water pressure is trash?
15: All right. Ben, your last quote is the Wall Street Journal again. This time, they're writing about a new innovation in cars.
19: It increases the risk of backing over something or someone.
15: So apparently, we're going to enjoy an increased risk of backing over something because what standard feature are the newest cars getting rid of?
20: Do I get a hint?
15: You get a hint. Yeah, well, automakers are all about looking forward, right? Not looking behind you.
20: Oh, are they getting rid of rear-view cameras?
15: No, we need those. In fact, this car will entirely rely on rear-view cameras because it will not have a...
20: It won't have a back window?
15: It will not have a rear window. Yes, it's gone. Gone by the way, the hand crank on the front of the car. It's all obsolete. The 2026 Polestar 4 EV is sitting for 5, a 300-mile range, and no rear window. This is crazy. Actually, it's not that crazy. I just realized my own car doesn't have a rear window. I was just so focused on my phone while driving, I didn't notice. So you cannot see out of the back of the car. If you turn around, it's nothing. It's opaque. Instead, there are, of course, rear-facing cameras. And instead of a rear-view mirror, it is a rear-view mirror-shaped video display, right? gives you all the advantages of a window, and it could stop working at any moment.
16: They have a little sign on it that says, objects are less important than they appear.
15: Bill, how did Ben do in our quiz?
19: 3 up. Got us off to a good start.
15: Ben. Congratulations, Ben.
18: Nice, Ben.
21: Thank you.
22: I'm looking through you. Where did you go? I thought I knew you.
3: 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This is OPB. 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I'm Jack Walters, joined this morning by OPB education reporter Liz Miller. 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This is day 3. 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
4: 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Right. But, you know, it's cold in the evening. 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And this is a navy blue 50-50 cotton blend with a bright Oregon sunrise. You're sure to wear it everywhere. And what I love about it is on the back, people can just see and, oh, that's an OPB supporter right there. Oh, I want one of those. 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It comes in a small to a 3X. 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
2: From NPR and WBEZ Chicago, this is Wait, Don't Tell Me, the NPR News Quiz. I'm Bill Curtis. We are playing this week with Paula Poundstone, Eugene Cordero, and Alzo Slade. And here again is your host at the San Diego Civic Theater in San Diego, California, Peter Sagal.
12: Thank you, Bill. And thank you, everybody. Right now, it is time for the Wait, Don't Tell Me Bluff the Listener game. Call 1-888-WAIT-WAIT to play our game in the air. Hi, you are on Wait, Don't Tell Me.
18: Hi, Peter. This is Tim Borden from Gallup, New Mexico.
12: Gallup, New Mexico. What do you do there?
18: I work for the National Forest Foundation. I do forest restoration and deforestation projects throughout New Mexico. And in my spare time, I travel around and I sing with a sea shanty band called the Strongback.
12: Wow. You sing in a sea shanty band?
18: The Southwest is known for its flash flooding, so you need to be ready.
12: That's true. I see your point. Very good. Well, welcome to the show, Tim. You're going to play our game in which you have to tell truth from fiction. Bill, what is Tim's topic?
19: A terrible, horrible, no good, very bad day.
12: We all have bad days. You get dumped. You lose your job. You're in the Epstein files telling him how you got dumped and lost your job. But sometimes something bad can turn into a good thing. This week, we heard about somebody whose bad day ended up with a surprising silver lining. Our panelists are going to tell you about it. Pick the one who's telling the truth, and you'll win the waiter of your choice on your voicemail. Are you ready to play?
18: I am. Let's do it.
12: All right. First, let's hear from Eugene Cordero.
21: In December, New York Giants kicker Younghoe Koh ran up to kick a field goal at the Monday night football game against the New England Patriots, and instead of the ball, kicked the turf right in front of it. It was instantly deemed one of the most embarrassing kicks in NFL history, and Koh was cut from the team a few weeks later. So it was pretty bad for him, but ultimately good for a fan. One, Mark Toothacker. Watching from home, he replayed the slapstick kick multiple times and laughed so hard he had a seizure. A feat every comedian dreams of. Luckily, Mr. Toothacker's wife is a nurse and rushed him to the ER where they discovered a tumor on the left side of his brain. The tumor was swiftly removed and turned out to be benign. So, a terrible kick turned out to be a life-saving catch.
12: One of the worst kicks in NFL history leads to a fan's tumor getting discovered and removed. Your next story of a silk purse from a sow's ear comes from Paula Poundstone.
16: After an hour-long standoff with a passenger who commandeered her drink cart and food service tongs before being subdued and duct-taped to their seat, flight attendant Phoebe Whalen used her incident recovery time provided by American Airlines to prepare and pitch a reality show to the television networks. "We just got the green light from ABC after a huge bidding war," says an overjoyed Whalen. "It's like Below Deck, but higher. Each episode, the audience sees the struggles between the flight crew and the passengers they have to deal with. There are bloody fights over passengers putting their seat back. There are passengers claiming their steamer trunks or carry-on luggage. There's one episode where a famous violinist is forced to put their violin in the overhead compartment, and another passenger releases termites into the compartment. And by the time the plane lands, there are termite mounds and violin strings in the overhead compartment, but no violin. Plus, the purser has a thing for the guy in 3F.
15: A flight attendant's terrible day at work inspires her to create a new reality show about all the terrible days that flight attendants endure. Your last story of a bad day turning good comes from Alzo Slade.
14: This story begins the day that the rapper actor LL Cool J woke up to his girlfriend frustrated with him over a constant problem, his ashy lips. His girlfriend looks at him and says, "Are you gonna do something about your lips? Every time we kiss, I need a Band-Aid." He laughs, she doesn't. She breaks up with him because of his dry lips. He grabs a cheap corner store lip balm, applies it, thick, chalky. It's like his lips are wearing a sweater. He wipes it off and it gets worse. So he does what most of us do. He licks his lips again and again and again. He goes to do an on-camera interview. Every question, lick. Every pause, lick. Every close-up, lick. But instead of nervous, it looks intentional. Instead of a problem, it looks like a move. And the next week, he has a product meeting. They ask him, "You know what people associate you with, right?" He pauses, licks his lips, and says, "Yes." So he introduces LL Cool J's Take a Lick lip balm, a flavored lip balm that inspires users to constantly lick their lips just like he does. This week, it officially became a billion-dollar business, which is why he's on the cover of this month's Fortune magazine on his yacht that he named From Ash to Cash.
15: All right. Somebody's bad day turned into something good. Was it from Eugene Cordero how a famously flubbed kick in the NFL led a man to laugh at it so hard that he ended up getting a tumor discovered? From Paula Poundstone, a flight attendant whose terrible day at work inspired her to become a reality TV mogul? Or from Alzo Slade, LL Cool J turns his dry lips ending a relationship into a brand and a business? Which of these was the real story of good coming from bad?
18: Well, I'm not surprised that the Giants are going to be giving people seizures from how they were playing last year. So I'm going to go with Eugene's story about the football fan with the tumor.
15: You're going to go with Eugene's story about the football kick leading to an amused fan getting checked out when he needed to be. Well, to find out the correct answer, we spoke to that real person who benefited from a bad day.
0: I hate laughing at his kicker's expense, but, you know, what might have been an embarrassing moment to him, it literally saved my life.
15: That was Mark Toothaker, who laughed so hard at that muffed kick, it ended up saving his life. Congratulations, Tim. You got it right. You earned a point for Eugene, and you've won our prize, the voice of your choice on your voicemail. Congratulations. Thank you so much for playing.
18: Thanks, everybody.
15: And now the game we call Not My Job. There is perhaps nobody who represents the city of San Diego better than the legendary local news anchor Ron Burgundy. They agree. Whose story was told in two hit documentaries, Anchorman and Anchorman 2, both narrated by our own legendary newsman, Bill Curtis. We are delighted that Mr. Burgundy could join us here on stage. Ron Burgundy, welcome to Wait, Wait, Don't Tell Me.
1: Thank you, Peter. Thank you so much for having me. It's great to be back here.
15: I imagine, and I think our audience has proved it, that when you come back to San Diego, where you started your career, you get quite a response. People must be very excited to see you.
1: People? Well, I still live down here.
15: Okay. Oh,
1: yeah,
15: I didn't realize.
1: Yeah, I have a condo in Pacific Beach.
15: Sure.
1: I got evicted from my townhome in Rancho Panasquitas. So I'm now, I'm walking around the beach with my metal detector. I still work with my charity, which is we're rehabbing dolphins. We're trying to keep dolphins to stay in high school.
15: Right.
1: Because guess what the dropout rate for dolphins are in high school?
15: I wouldn't know.
1: 100%.
15: Really?
1: Yes.
6: Wow.
15: That's why I see so many dolphins hanging out in the street corners with no...
1: And then on
15: employment.
1: Weekends, I have my sea shanty group.
15: You do?
1: Yes. Yes.
15: A lot of that going around.
1: We go back and forth from here to Gallup, New Mexico.
15: Sure.
1: And we have competitions and
15: absolutely.
1: Things like that. So it's a very full, rich, busy life.
15: Yeah. Bill here, your colleague in TV news, he famously got his start as a young man when he went on the air in Topeka and warned thousands of people saving their lives about an impending tornado.
1: That's right.
15: I'm sure your start as a newsman was something like that.
1: Can I just say something? I, I admire Bill Curtis so much.
6: Yeah, sure.
1: You are the gold standard. Your legendary baritone voice is what I tried to emulate, and yet I couldn't hate someone more. I've always been so jealous of your talents, but Bill and I, we have had some times together.
15: Really?
1: We
15: have.
1: Yes.
15: Yeah, yeah.
1: Don't get Bill going on this story of Bill and I, Walter Cronkite, Angie Dickinson, and a flamethrower down at the dog track in Tijuana.
15: Oh,
1: and
15: wow.
1: That's all I'm going to give you. Yeah. That's all I'm going to give you.
15: I remember when Bill did that, all he said was, I'm on assignment.
6: I'm on assignment.
15: Yeah. Now, Bill here, I know, having recently read his memoir, has covered some amazing stories. He was at Chernobyl, one of the first American journalists to go there. He covered the fall of Iran. Were you covering those stories as well?
1: Yes. Well, I would wait for Bill to file his report, and then I'd embellish. I didn't get the big assignments.
15: No.
1: When I was a younger man, I remember I reported the Vietnam War was over after 1 month. So... they didn't give me the big assignments after
15: right.
1: that. Yeah.
15: You went over yeah. there, came back, and said, it's going great.
1: It's going great.
15: Yeah.
14: Now they're looking for you to report on the Iran war.
15: Yeah, exactly. Yeah.
1: That one should be over any day now.
15: Absolutely.
16: 2 weeks.
1: 2 weeks.
15: The TV news business has changed. Have you had to adapt from your early days here as an anchorman?
1: It really has. Network news is really down the old toilet.
15: Yeah.
1: So, an applause for network, for the demise of network news. I'm assuming that's what that
15: yeah,
1: is.
15: Yeah, pretty much, yeah.
1: Well, I
15: possibly for toilets.
1: Look, I've still, or there yeah. could be a lot of people who just enjoy a good toilet. Who doesn't?
15: Yeah.
1: Who doesn't? I mean, when you walk into a bathroom, you see a finely sculpted piece of porcelain.
15: Sure.
1: You're like, that's a good looking toilet.
15: Yeah.
1: What were we talking about?
15: We were talking about how you, Ron Burgundy, legendary anchorman, yes. has adapted to the changes in television video news.
1: I pretty much broadcast my weekly report from my garage.
15: Sure.
1: I have a satellite link up with my good buddy Elon, Starlink. Except he didn't give me access. I have Stardink.
15: Yeah.
1: Which only broadcasts about 500 yards
15: right.
1: outside of my place.
15: The one you bought on Temu.
1: The one I bought on Temu. Yeah, I love Temu. I'm a big
15: sure.
1: Temu guy.
15: Oh, God.
1: Oh, gosh.
15: Just as good, eighth of the price.
1: Right. And I think that's their jingle. Just as good, eighth of the price. But
15: so the Burgundy Report is out there.
1: The Burgundy Report's out there. I'm still submitting my resumes to local news stations.
15: Really?
1: Not getting any nibbles.
15: I find that hard to believe, given your talent, given your resume.
1: You would think so.
15: Yeah.
1: You would think so.
15: Yeah.
16: Well, isn't independent news the thing anyways? Don't you want to be on that train?
1: Yes. What you said.
15: Yeah.
1: Well, I do. I want to be an independent journalist. I don't want to be told what to think or what to do.
14: Well, Ron, have you given any thought to the using the TikToks and the Instagrams,
15: for
1: example?
15: Look,
1: that's a trend that's going nowhere. So.
15: Well, Ron Burgundy, maybe you can consider this a job interview because we have, in fact, invited you here to play a game we're calling
7: Anchorman Meet the Anchorman.
15: You are, of course, the second most iconic anchorman in America, so we thought we'd ask you about anchormen, that is, sailors and seamen. Answer two or three questions correctly, you'll win our prize, one of our listeners, the voice of the wait waiter of their choice for their voicemail. Bill, who is your protege, Ron Burgundy, playing for?
7: Dave Dennis of San Diego, California.
15: Yeah. All right.
1: Dave Dennis.
15: A viewer.
1: All right.
15: Here's your first question. We'll start with Ernest Shackleton. He was the famed captain who kept his entire crew alive for 18 months after their ship got trapped in ice in Antarctica. Turns out, among other things, he was great at keeping up his crew's morale. They held debates and they held sing-alongs, and he let the crew do what? Was it A,

0: OPB and KMHD corporate circle sponsors like Schwabi are proud to invest in independent journalism and Jazz Without Boundaries. Thank you to our corporate circle sponsors.
1: Well, I have been stranded before.
2: Sure.
1: And with a large group, and we knew we weren't going to be rescued for a while.
2: Mm-hmm.
1: Off the Aleutian Islands.
2: Sure.
1: What we didn't realize was that we were literally 5 minutes away from an army base.
2: Yeah.
1: Okay. But anyway, so we had to have that discussion of who we would eat. I wasn't going to say it's A. They made a list.
2: It's going to say they made a list of who would be eaten first.
1: Yes.
2: No, it was actually the big sexy snowman. Here's your next question. Rear Admiral John D. Bulkley was a celebrated naval officer. He even has a destroyer named after him today. But he had an odd habit while he was in command of a naval base back in 1966. What was it? Was it A, he would dress up like a ninja and sneak around the base to test security?
1: Mm-hmm.
2: B, he would get around the base on a rowboat mounted on wheels that he would row? Or C, since the Navy banned alcohol, he would drink fruit juice and then just act drunk?
1: Well, that's the stupidest thing I've ever heard. I don't know why. I always started every newscast with a stiff scotch.
2: Sure.
1: I would guzzle it down like it was the last drop of alcohol I was ever going to have. And I was ready to go.
2: Yeah, sure.
1: I'm going to say he rode around on a rowboat.
2: He rode around in a rowboat. No, actually, he would dress up like a ninja and sneak around. And he never got shot.
1: Yeah. Right.
2: Either security was terrible, or more likely, the security guards were like, oh, geez, the admiral's a ninja again. Just play along.
1: Let him do it.
2: Pretend we can't see him. Yeah. All right. You still can get one right here.
1: All right.
2: Cap'n Crunch of cereal fame has been sailing the seas of breakfast since the 1960s.
1: Always delicious.
2: Always the best. But in 2013, he faced a scandal. People accused Cap'n Crunch of what? A, using child labor to pick crunch berries. B, violating the embargo on Cuba. Or C, not actually holding the rank of captain.
1: Wow.
2: Yeah.
1: D? Are you saying D? I'm going to say Captain Crunch, if you look on the box, he looks like a guy who's willing to cut corners.
2: So you're going to go for C?
1: I'm going to go for C.
2: That's right. He's guilty of stolen honor.
1: Yes. Stolen honor indeed.
2: According to the number of stripes on his uniform, he'd been an ensign, a lieutenant, and a commander, but he never wore the four stripes appropriate to a captain until 2024.
3: He'd never get away with that in San Diego.
2: Never.
1: No, that's right.
2: Bill, how did Ron Burgundy do in our quiz?
4: Well, he did really well. He got one.
2: Yeah, he did.
1: Hey,
2: Ron Burgundy was the legendary anchorman on San Diego's award-winning KVWN news team. Ron Burgundy, thank you so much for joining us on Wait, Wait, Don't Tell Me. What will they do with an open
5: sailor? More Wait, Wait, Don't Tell Me coming up in just a few minutes here on OPB. 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I'm Jack Walters, joined this morning by OPB's education reporter, Liz Miller. 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
0: You get to choose the amount if you join as a sustainer. 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If so, we'll thank you with the new Coffee Lovers package. It's a pour over coffee maker. When I say coffee maker, I believe this is not electric. It's analog.
1: Yes.
0: OPB Beans Coffee. 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And a pair of Everywhere mugs. And Liz was raving about hers earlier. Yes.
1: It's a big mug, folks.
0: She's modeling it right now.
1: Yes, it's a big mug. Very colorful, very bright. But most importantly, there's a lot of coffee that can fit in here.
0: Big. 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Whatever level's good for you is good for us. We'd love to hear from you right now at opb.org or 800-245-2346.
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0: It's as close as we're going to get.
1: Yes. Join Earth, Wind, and Fire this September, thanks to OPB. And that's something that you can only get this weekend here. So opb.org or call 1-800-245-2346.
0: Thanks to the thousands of members who power OPB. 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
1: Yes. And Shauna in Portland, you can join with her. And she says, I value honest journalism. 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Thank you, Shauna. 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
2: From NPR and WBEZ Chicago, this is Wait, Wait, Don't Tell Me, the NPR News Quiz. I'm Bill Curtis. We are playing this week with Alzo Slade, Paula Poundstone, Eugene Cordero, and Ron Burgundy. And here again is your host at the San Diego Civic Theater in San Diego, California, Peter Sagal.
3: Thank you, Bill. In just a minute, Bill whispers poems in your ear. Unfortunately, they're limericks. If you'd like to play, give us a call at 1-888-WAIT-WAIT. That's 1-888-924-8924. Hi, you're on Wait, Wait, Don't Tell Me.
4: Hi, this is Marisa calling in from Bellevue, Washington.
3: Bellevue, Washington. Up there near Seattle, right? What do you do there?
4: I'm a lawyer, but right now I'm enjoying my daughter's senior year. I'm on a sabbatical, and she's enjoying her senior year before I become an empty nester.
3: Really? Yeah. So you took off a year of work, a sabbatical, just to be with your 17, 18-year-old daughter?
4: That is correct, and to her chagrin some days.
3: Yeah, I was about to say, when you told your daughter, this is your last year of high school, you're a senior, you can relax and have fun, and I've decided to stop going to work so I can be here with you all the time. How did she react?
4: She immediately lobbied for a pet, or maybe a hobby for me.
3: Oh, yeah. For you, yes, not for her, I understand. Well, welcome to the show, Marissa. Bill Curtis is going to read you three news-related limericks with the last word or phrase missing from each. If you can fill in that last word or phrase correctly, and two of the limericks will be a winner. You ready to play?
4: Absolutely.
3: All right, here's your first limerick.
2: This Egyptian found Greek stories yummy. That's how Homer wound up in his tummy. And this corpse inspector found traces of Hector on fragments embalmed in a...
4: mummy.
3: Yes, in a remarkable discovery, a page from the Iliad was found in the abdomen of an Egyptian mummy, meaning that either it was stuffed inside this mummy during the mummification process, or this man died from eating the Iliad. Now, papyrus has been found inside mummies before, but it's always like religious texts. This is like the first time it's been a page just taken from a book. But of all the books to be buried with, the Iliad is pretty cool, right?
5: Yeah.
3: Sophisticated guy, whoever this guy was. How embarrassing would it be, for example, to be dug up 2,000 years from now with a copy of like the Da Vinci Code inside you?
6: I was thinking more like Green Eggs and Ham or something like that.
3: Don't knock Green Eggs and Ham. That's a classic.
5: Yeah, see, I went with the Hardy Boys.
3: Yeah, exactly. All right, here is your next limerick.
2: This thunderstorm resets your brain. Get umbrellas and walk down the lane. Emotional pain will just wash down the drain when you take a calm walk in the...
4: rain.
3: In the rain, yes. You'd know this living in Washington. According to experts, getting rained on is good for you. And not just because it's literally the most romantic thing that can happen to someone. It also apparently chemically boosts serotonin in your brain, that feeling you have when your jeans are soaked through and everything is chafing. That's happiness.
7: I also heard that if you run in the rain, you'll get more wet than if you just walk.
3: Oh, right. That's like a physics conundrum.
7: That's a physics conundrum.
3: Because you're moving more. You're moving through, like, more volume of water or something.
7: Yes. Because I try to run through it, and I'm not having fun.
3: No.
7: And if I walk through it, I feel like I'm really going to have a blast. I can't wait for the next time it rains so I can have a blast being soaking wet.
3: It's the best. Here is your last limerick.
2: For my workout, I need a fresh spark. I'll run faster if dogs chase and bark. To avoid indoor stench, I'll do dips on a bench. No more gym. I work out in the...
4: park.
3: Yes, if you don't want to pay for a gym membership, don't worry. The New York Times says a public park has all the workout equipment you need. They published a list of exercises you can do using a park bench, like step-ups, tricep dips, and jump-ups when you realize what you just sat in. And if there's a monkey bar, you know, monkey bars or a pull-up bar, you can be the guy who says, mind if I work in, to a six-year-old.
7: I've seen some adults working out at a park while I'm there with my children.
3: Really?
7: And it looks terrible.
3: How so?
7: Just because the kids are just having fun and then there's just a grown man sweating very close to us.
3: Yeah.
7: And we don't need that.
3: One of the exercises the Times suggests is resting, if you can picture it, your upper back on the seat of a park bench and just doing upward hip thrusts.
5: Oh.
3: In a public park. In New York City.
6: Can you imagine? You walking your dog and you just want to sit down. You're like, hey, buddy, can you move that pelvis thrust somewhere else?
3: Bill, how did Marissa do in our quiz?
2: Marissa was perfect. Congratulations on your sabbatical.
3: Well done.
4: Thank you. Bye.
3: Bye-bye.

0: Now it's time to our final game, Lightning Fill in the Blank. Each of our players will have 60 seconds in which to answer as many fill in the blank questions as they can. Each correct answer now worth 2 points. Bill, can you give us the scores?
1: Eugene and Alzo each have 3, and Paula has 2.
0: Okay.
2: How did that happen?
3: Don't ask silly questions, Paula.
0: Just roll with it. So, Paula, you are in second place behind the two gentlemen, so you'll be up first. The clock will start when they begin your first question. Fill in the blank. On Wednesday, the Pentagon reported that the U.S. had spent over $25 billion on the war with blank so far.
2: Iran.
0: Right. On Monday, Cole Allen was charged with attempting to assassinate the president last week at the blank.
2: At the White House Correspondents' Dinner.
0: Right. This week, Jerome Powell held his final meeting as chair of the blank.
2: Of the Fed.
0: Right. Federal Reserve. This week, Chanel's newest shoe drew mixed reactions because it's literally just blank.
2: I don't know.
0: It's a just a heel.
2: Oh, it's just a heel.
0: Just the heel of a shoe, nothing else.
2: Yeah.
0: On Tuesday, UPS and FedEx said they would return refunded blank payments to their customers.
2: Tariff.
0: Yell tariff. Yes. This week, the chief of NASA started a push to make blank a planet again.
2: Pluto.
0: Yes.
2: Pluto.
0: Yes. This week, authorities in Sri Lanka arrested blank for trying to smuggle 200 pounds of weed into that country.
2: Elon Musk.
0: No, 22. 22 Buddhist monks. The monks were just getting back from a weekend holiday in Bangkok. Monks go to Bangkok for the weekend, apparently, and they told the officers that arrested them that the $2.5 million worth of weed was a, quote, donation to the temple. You know what it is. You're in the temple. The donation plate comes around. You're like, oh, man, I don't have any cash on me. All I've got is this enormous bale here. Bill, how did Paula do on our quiz?
1: 5 right. Good start. 10 more points. 12 is her total. She's in first place.
0: All right. Eugene, I'm going to pick you arbitrarily to go next, so fill in the blank. According to new data, blank prices are the highest they've been in 4 years.
4: Oil?
0: Yeah, gas, oil prices. This week, a Taco Bell employee in Florida was accused of pulling a gun on the customers who blanked.
4: Didn't pay.
0: No, who asked for a cup for free water, then went over to the machine and put soda in it.
4: Whoa.
0: We're all feeling a little guilty, aren't we? On Wednesday, health officials warned of a blank outbreak tied to chicken in 13 states.
4: Salmonella?
0: Right. On Wednesday, the Flyers beat the Penguins to move into round 2 of the blank playoffs.
4: Stanley Cup playoffs.
0: Stanley Cup, yes. This week, after a 31-day winning streak came to an end, Jeopardy champion Jamie Ding saying that he may have finally lost because blank.
4: He got tired?
0: No, because he forgot to pack fresh socks and underwear for the taping. Jamie Ding said that he knew his losing game of Jeopardy was going to be a tough one because he forgot to pack socks and underwear when he flew out to L.A. for the taping. Ding still had an amazing run, but it must have been even harder for him because the guy he lost to was only wearing socks and underwear.
4: Wow, man.
0: Bill, how did Eugene do in our quiz?
1: 3 right, 6 more points, total to 9, still trails Paula.
0: Oh. All right. And how many then does Alzo need to take it?
1: 5 to win.
0: All right, Alzo, this is for the game. Here we go. On Wednesday, the Justice Department once again indicted former FBI chief blank.
3: Comey.
0: On Monday, the Mexican government arrested another high-profile blank member.
3: Cartel.
0: Right. This week, the United Arab Emirates announced it was planning to leave blank on May 1st.
3: The LIV?
0: The golf tournament. No.
3: Yeah.
0: OPEC. They're going to leave OPEC on Monday. The White House once again put pressure on ABC to fire late-night host blank.
3: Jimmy Kimmel.
0: Right. This week, a French teenager faced jail time for blanking in a public place.
3: Peeing.
0: No. Licking a straw, then putting it back in the dispenser.
2: No.
0: You're like,
3: that'll
0: put him away for life.
3: That'll
0: all right.
3: That'll do it.
0: On Wednesday, J. Craig Venter, the man who decoded the human blank, passed away at the age of 79.
3: Genome?
0: Yep. After losing Saudi Arabia as an investor, PGA competitor blank is at the risk of shutting down.
3: Yeah, see, I was ahead of you.
0: You were.
3: Know? Yeah. is it Liv, right?
0: Liv, yeah. LIV Golf, yeah. Yes. This week, a woman in Massachusetts was convicted for sicking her blank on a group of police trying to perform an eviction.
3: Her pet rabbit.
0: No, her swarm of bees.
4: Whoa!
0: In 2022, Housing advocate Rory Woods pulled up in her truck to try to stop sheriff's deputies from carrying out an eviction when they wouldn't listen to reason. She went to her truck, selected one of her hives, and released the bees.
4: Wow.
3: One of her hives.
0: She had a bunch. Sadly, she was then arrested for assault with a hilarious weapon. Bill, did Alzo do well enough to win?
1: He needed five. He got five.
0: There you go.
1: He's today's winner.
0: Congratulations. In just a minute, we're going to ask our panelists to predict what will be King Charles's favorite souvenir from his trip to America. But first, let me tell you all that support for NPR comes from NPR stations, and your part-time controller, specializing in nonprofit accounting and committed to supporting nonprofits with financial management services such as budgeting and forecasting, yptc.com/NPR. 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BJ Lederman composed our theme. Our program is produced by Jennifer Mills, Miles Dornbos, and Lillian King. Special thanks to Blythe Robertson and Monica Hickey. Peter Gwynn is the comptroller of the city of San Diego. Emma Choi is our vibe curator. Technical direction is from Lorna White. Our CFO is Colin Miller. And with this show, we are delighted to welcome to our crew our new operations manager, Jasira Vardak. Our production manager is Robert Newhouse. Our senior producer is Ian Chillog. And the executive producer of Wait, Wait, Don't Tell Me is Mr. Michael Danforth. Now, panel, what will be King Charles's favorite souvenir from his trip? Alzo Slade.
3: Paper crown from Burger King.
0: Eugene Cordero.
4: Doggy bag from the Virginia potluck.
0: And Paula Poundstone.
2: He got one of the last Cracker Barrel t-shirts with the new canceled logo.
1: Well, if any of that happens, we're going to ask you about it on Wait, Wait, Don't Tell Me.
0: So thank you to Bill Curtis. Thanks also to Alzo Slade, Eugene Cordero, and Paula Poundstone. Thanks to Carolyn Satter and the staff and crew at the San Diego Civic Theater. Special thanks to Heather Milne-Barger and everybody at KPBS here in San Diego. And thanks to all of you for listening wherever you might be. I'm Peter Sagal, and Bill,
1: stay classy, San Diego. 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
7: Live from NPR News in Washington, I'm Nora Rahm. The German defense minister is downplaying the Pentagon's decision to withdraw about 5,000 American troops from Germany. He says it was expected. NPR's Greg Myrie reports the drawdown comes as tensions rise between President Trump and German leaders over the war in Iran.
8: The Pentagon says the move follows a thorough review of U.S. forces in Europe. Around 35,000 American troops are currently based in Germany, the largest U.S. military presence in Europe, and one of the biggest in any country outside the U.S. The drawdown is slated to take place over the next 6 to 12 months. The Pentagon gave no information on where the troops might be sent. German Chancellor Friedrich Merz said this week that, quote, the Americans clearly have no strategy for ending the war in Iran. President Trump fired back, saying the German leader should worry more about his country and stop interfering in the Iran war. Greg Myrie, NPR News, Washington.
7: China is instructing its citizens not to comply with new U.S. sanctions announced this week on Chinese oil refiners after the U.S. says the refiners were buying Iranian oil. NPR's Emily Fang reports.
9: China's Commerce Ministry said for the sake of national security, the U.S. sanctions would not be enforced. Before the war, most of Iran's oil ended up at small private refineries in China, ferried there by a so-called shadow fleet of ships, which the U.S. has also begun sanctioning. And that oil trade, the U.S. says, provided Iran's regime with much-needed cash. U.S. sanctions means those oil refineries in China will not be able to use the U.S. dollar to do business or buy international insurance or dock at Western ports. But China settles most of its purchases with Iran in Chinese renminbi. And today's announcement that it will not recognize these American sanctions is a clear signal to ships carrying Iranian oil that the Chinese refiners would still be happy to receive their cargo. Emily Fang, NPR News.
7: Low-cost carrier Spirit Airlines ceased operations early this morning after more than 30 years. NPR's Joel Rose reports.
10: In a message posted online overnight, Spirit Airlines told its passengers not to go to the airport. Customers who bought tickets directly from Spirit will get an automatic refund, the airline said, while other airlines said they would cap fares for passengers who had tickets with Spirit. Spirit Airlines faced mounting financial pressure because of rising jet fuel prices, but its problems had been building for years. The airline filed for bankruptcy twice since 2024, and its market share had been shrinking. But even with a small footprint, consumer advocates say Spirit could still have an important effect on fares by providing added competition on the routes that it flew. Without Spirit, advocates worry that prices will go up for everyone. Joel Rose, NPR News, Washington.
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11: This is OPB. I'm Lisa Wood. Federal investigators are working with the Portland Police Bomb Squad after officials say they found an explosive device in a vehicle that crashed into a building earlier this morning. One person was found dead in the car that crashed into the front entrance of the Multnomah Athletic Club, which is located next to Providence Park Soccer Arena. Several streets around the building are closed off. The MAC Club staff says they've canceled events and people should avoid the building until further notice. And the suspect in a stabbing attack at Foss High School in Tacoma, Washington, has been charged. From our news partner, Northwest Public Broadcasting, Lauren Gallup reports.
12: At a Friday afternoon hearing, the suspect, who is a minor, was charged with four counts of assault in the first degree. Judge Karen Ladenburg presided over the hearing.
13: You understand that the charges against you, there are four counts of assault in the first degree with a deadly weapon enhancement.
12: The suspect pled not guilty to all charges. The incident occurred at Foss High School on Thursday afternoon. The suspect is a student there. Four other students and a security guard, as well as the suspect, were all injured. Two students underwent surgery to treat their injuries. The judge set bail at $750,000. The suspect's family was present at the hearing and declined to comment to media. In Tacoma, I'm Lauren Gallup.
11: Temperatures are expected to rise this weekend across northwest Oregon and southwest Washington, especially tomorrow. And as you seek relief from the heat, emergency officials are warning of hidden dangers, like dangerously cold water. Deputy John Plock is a spokesperson for the Multnomah County Sheriff's Office and says people can experience cold shock after suddenly immersing themselves in cold water. He also urges people to keep a close eye on young swimmers. Temperatures in the Portland-Vancouver metro could reach 90 degrees tomorrow. This is OPB. Find more news online at opb.org.
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18: Wow. Thank you, Elena Passarello, and thank you, everybody, for coming out to the Alberta Roast Theater here in Portland, Oregon. I mean, we got so much show for you this week. Our first guest has spent her career doing one thing better than almost anyone alive. That is telling the truth about what it means to be human. Her books have sold more than 5 million copies around the world and have been translated into 40 languages, including, of course, the number one New York Times bestseller, Wild, which was made into an Oscar-nominated film. Her best-selling collection of Dear Sugar columns, Tiny Beautiful Things, was adapted into a Hulu TV show. Her latest project involves her sitting down with athletes and adventurers to talk about facing the impossible, which is a subject she's been researching on foot and on the page for decades. Please welcome back to the show our friend Cheryl Strayed to Livewire.

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1: Cheryl, welcome back to the show.
0: It's so fun to hang out with you guys, so thank you for inviting me back.
1: We're always like, we are excited, the audience is excited, everyone's excited when we've got you on the show.
0: Thanks. So,
1: because, of course, you couldn't leave podcasting to us, the small people, you have now launched a podcast called Mind Over Mountain, where you're having these really incredible conversations. Who are you talking to? What are you talking about on this show?
0: Okay, Mind Over Mountain, it's for the iHeart Women's Sports Network.
1: Okay.
0: And I'm talking to women athletes of all varieties and adventurers, as you said, about the epic experiences they've had in their sport and in their lives. And of course, I'm coming at it not so much as somebody who is, you know, I'm not asking them the nitty gritty about, like, you know, that game or that, you know, competition, but really I'm more interested in the journey within. How it was that they mustered the courage, the resilience, and the strength it takes to be epic, really, with your body. And yeah. Of course, there's so much that goes on in the mind and the spirit when we do that.
1: You're so well known, obviously, for your book Wild, which involved you hiking the Pacific Crest Trail, which is a very athletic thing to do.
0: Right.
1: But I didn't realize till I was like reading your Substack, I think, that you were a cross-country runner in high school. That is a famously punishing sport to be a part of. Like, what did you like about it?
0: It is. It's interesting. I tend to be somebody who's only even a little bit good at the, it's always the most punishing things, you know, like I can't run fast, but I can run far. I can't hike very well, but I can keep going, you know? And I think that that was one of the most kind of moving things for me to realize on my Pacific Crest Trail hike, which I wrote about in Wild, and to talk to so many other adventurers and hikers since then, is that, you know, it really isn't about being an expert or a champion or the best or a gold medalist. Though, of course, I do talk on my podcast to a lot of people who have done those things. But really, at the end of the day, we're always, you know, up against ourselves. And I think when we do something hard with our bodies, like join cross country when you're like a 14-year-old who's very insecure and wasn't necessarily the fittest person, I started running and I learned something that I think only the body can teach us. And it was something I learned years later on the Pacific Crest Trail. And that was that simple, essential truth that we can do the impossible. You know, we can keep going even when it hurts. And we can do it on our own steam with our own bodies. And so when we teach our bodies to be strong, inevitably that spills over into the rest of us, our spirits, our hearts, our minds. And that has been a lesson I've had to, you know, learn, draw upon over and over again throughout my life.
1: Do you think you would have been able to do the Pacific Crest Trail if you hadn't done that cross-country stuff?
0: You know, probably not. I mean, I do think that it's sort of sad what's happened, I think, to youth sports, where it's all about like competition and who won. And I think what's really, I mean, it's good for us at all stages of our lives, but, you know, especially when we learn young, like, okay, it doesn't matter if I win this thing. What matters is that I do it. And doing it is actually such a powerful lesson, you know? And so, yeah, I think that that, you know, if I looked back at my life and said, what were the pivot points? When I was 14, I was like so many 14-year-old girls, you know, uncertain about myself, longing to be affirmed and validated and loved, trying to conform the best I could so that I would be validated and loved. And then I did this thing where I was like, okay, I'm going to go run really far and it's going to be hard and I'm going to do it every day. And it was, you know, the first experience that I had where I was really testing myself against myself and seeing myself in a new light, not as somebody who was finding the validation outside of me, but somebody who was getting it from within, because I would run that 5 miles. And the feeling, I think everyone in this room, the feeling of accomplishment when you do something like that is always with you.
2: Everything you're describing about running, I feel like you could put writing in there, except for the body part, you know, because, you know, when I write, I sort of feel like Krang from Ninja Turtles, just a brain in a jar. But did you write before you ran, or did you run before you wrote?
0: You know, those two things were happening at the same time. You know, when I was a young woman, I was also figuring out I really wanted to be a writer. But But Elena, what you say is really true, and this is what's really interesting on the podcast. I'm having these conversations with all of these women who all have actually done those. They are champions. They have done great things and broken records and been Olympians and so forth.
3: First of all, she wanted.
0: But what ends up happening is we talk about that internal stuff. It's not just. I mean, she was how great they were.
3: 40-50 miles a day.
0: They had to do that. Find and, those things within.
1: And the crowd sounds concerned.
0: Even the champions, the things they do in their sport.
1: So I was less impressed and more, over we need to check on Heather. Is Heather okay?
0: And then she also did, and this is a really impossible feat too, she was also the first woman to do the triple crown in a calendar year. So that means she hiked all three trails in one calendar year.
3: Grieving,
0: which is so tricky in so many ways. It's physically, absolutely, you have to go at a blistering pace. But you know, because you're hiking and mountains,
3: miscarriages.
0: You have to hike in all kinds of weather, so you have to really time. You can't be up, in the high Sierras in December. And so she really has this kind of fetish, I would say, of like she just wants to break all these records on these trails. And she's a really cool woman. And one of the things I love about her is, when I asked her about like how she began, it wasn't like she was like this great athlete from high school. She was like, I couldn't even run a mile when I first started hiking, and I just fell in love with the sport. I fell in love with the endeavor and that sense of, again, that courage and strength and resilience that wasn't just about the physical body, but about the self. And she's dedicated her life to it.
1: What I was struck by, though, is that the title of that episode of Mind Over Mountain is You Don't Have to Be Fearless, which is like very counter to like the way that we're told, particularly women, my senses are told, you got to be badass and you got to, just be brave. And like, I mean, what's her message about the fact that you don't have to be fearless?
0: Well, I think anyone who tells the truth about courage is talking about embracing fear. I mean, my mantra on my hike on the Pacific Crest Trail was, I am not afraid. When did I say that? Only when I was afraid.
1: Yeah.
0: Only when I was afraid. That was the phrase I pulled out of my pocket. And it was me saying to myself, you can do this, even though it's scary, you can keep going. Now, that is, I think, what Heather's talking about too. Hmm. And I think it's what we're always talking about. Like the contradiction is always in right there. You know, the two opposite things are always there in the same hand. And that's how we move forward. There is no other way. There is no way to live life without suffering, without also in that suffering, seeing the tremendous beauty that is life. There's no way to be brave without being terrified. There's no way to be strong without feeling weak at times. And I think that those physical endeavors like long distance hiking really allow us to sit in that truth for a while.
1: You kind of bring in this podcast, you kind of bring together like two things that you're passionate about. One is finding out more about these guests. And then you also have written this advice column, Dear Sugar Forever. And you have the guests help you answer a Dear Sugar question.
0: Yeah.
1: Are they good at that? I mean, it's just because someone can lift like 1,000 pounds over their head. Do they have good advice for people?
0: You know, they always have. One thing that has delighted me is they're all so excited to do it. I mean, I think that, most of us are like, let me get my hands on somebody else's problem,
1: Right, right.
0: And like, there is such a, I think that's why I said yes way back then, because I was like, this is my whole life's fantasy, to know other people's secrets and then to get to tell them what to do, And as if I've got it all figured out, right? And and so these athletes I interview, they're all extremely excited and they take it really seriously. And I do think that they've offered really good advice. So that's been a fun part of it. But you said this podcast brings together two things, athletic endeavor with the advice. But I would say three, because another really important thing for me, and one of the big reasons I said yes, is I've always been so acutely aware of how important it is that we revise the stories we tell about ourselves. And in this case, the stories we tell about the strength and power of women. Hmm. I feel so honored to be, expanding the stories we tell about women doing physical things and women athletes, because I think they have been so marginalized. I mean, even that we have the phrase women's sports is sad to me. Because, right, we don't say men's sports, really. I mean, we, you know, women are, have been really marginalized. We've, in my lifetime, I'm 57, in my lifetime, we've got things like, I remember being a teenager when Joan Benoit, you know, was, you know, women were allowed in the, you know, to run the marathon in the Olympics, you know, and it was like late in the game. It was really quite late in the game. And for so long, it has been thought that women could not do things like run a marathon or, you know, have be the kind of great champions and athletes that we really can be. And so I love that I get to be contributing to telling that story.
1: This is another thing that you just sort of casually mentioned, but it was very important to me, which was that because you you interview, I think your first episode, you interviewed this incredible weightlifter.
0: Yeah, Tamara Walcott.
1: And you also, I know, you lift weights, but you tell yourself when you really don't feel like doing it on those mornings, you just say strong, strong, strong over and over again in your mind. Does that work?
0: It does. Yeah. I really become quite like a very dedicated weightlifter and powerlifter over the last few years. And I, you know, and here again, Luke, when do I say strong, strong, strong?
2: When you don't feel
0: when
2: strong.
0: When I feel weak, weak, weak, right? Yeah. And this is how we survive. This is how I survive, at least, is, you know, and it is about the inner voice. It is about storytelling. And, you know, I think that none of us really want to do a lot of the hard things that we're forced to do.
1: Right.
0: But, you know, you have to convince yourself it's worth it. So I get lifted by simply saying strong, strong, strong to myself.
2: How long do you have to do it for? Like the whole workout?
0: Yeah. You know, that is the one thing. Do you lift weights, Elena?
2: I try. Okay. Yeah, I try.
0: I mean, one thing about it that is, it's actually so much more efficient
2: than
0: like running.
2: Yeah.
0: You know, I mean, you can get a good workout in 25 minutes, you know, if you really apply yourself.
2: And it's good for your bones. And my doctor, who is TikTok, told me that I'm supposed to be able to put half my body weight in each hand and walk around holding it for a minute. Or else I'll die or something. I don't know.
1: Turn to dust.
2: I won't be able to get up off the ground.
0: That's the farmer's carry. Yeah.
2: The farmer's carry. Yeah. So, how many times do I have to say strong, strong, strong in order to make Dr. TikTok
0: a really
2: happy?
0: Long time? Yeah, a really long time.
2: Not just three times.
0: No.
2: Okay. Okay.
1: I'm wondering.
0: Maybe get a tattoo on your wrist or something.
2: Yeah. Okay. Yeah. And then I'll do bicep curls so I can look at it.
1: Yeah.
2: Yeah.
1: I don't know. I'm like covered in tattoos that are supposed to help me be a more grounded person, and none of it's working.
0: Are you?
1: I really am. I want to make the sort of case for regrettable tattoos. I think it shows an optimism.
0: Yeah.
1: I really mean this. Like, I have so many janky tattoos. And like, I just kind of, for my life, if I could put my dear sugar hat on for a moment. For my life, I would like to be somebody who's able to do stuff even if I don't know if I'm going to agree with it later on and not be paralyzed by the sense that I might regret something. Because, you know, I look down at some of my tattoos, I go, that was dumb. And then I just move on with my day. Like, it's not as catastrophic. Like, the idea that I would be paralyzed about a decision because I was worried about what the worst case scenario would be.
0: Yeah.
1: To me, I'd rather live in the light of these janky tattoos.
0: I gotta hand it to you, Luke. I mean, I think that's really deep, profound wisdom there.
1: Finally.
0: That's some good advice.
1: I did it.
0: You're gonna have to come on my podcast, even though you're not a woman athlete.
1: As soon as I do something athletically significant, I will send you an email.
0: You can help me answer a letter. But like, that is true. And I think too, even when we do talk about like trying these things, new sports, or like when I went and hiked the Pacific Crest Trail, I had never gone backpacking before. Mm-hmm. That's ridiculous. Don't do that. You know, when they ask me about that, they're like, well, what are your regrets? Like, I guess technically on paper, I would be like, I would have like, you know, had some experience backpacking. My pack wouldn't have been so heavy. And yet I treasure those things. Because I learned the lesson you learn the hard way is the lesson you never forget. And the only way that that's possible is if you let yourself make mistakes and you let yourself be a novice and you let yourself be an idiot. And you
1: check,
0: think,
1: check,
0: check, check,
1: and check. Check.
0: And you're like, okay, I did that wrong. And then now I'll never forget this. And I taught myself. And so I think that that's a really powerful lesson too. And like the doing.
1: And if you're having a hard time, just say strong.
2: Yeah.
1: Just keep saying strong. The new podcast is Mind Over Mountain. The wonderful Cheryl Strayed, everyone, right here on LiveWire.
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1: 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All right, our next guest comes to us by way of Chicago's legendary comedy scene. He's written for The New Yorker and The Onion. He was named one of New York Comedy Festival's comics to watch. He's also done the Just for Laughs New Faces Showcase. And he brings a comedic style that's been described as delightfully bizarre and undeniably hilarious by none other than his old boss, who he also wrote for on the Oscars, Conan O'Brien. Take a listen to Skylar Higley with some stand-up comedy live at the Alberta Rose Theater in Portland, Oregon.
6: Hey, hi. Hi, hello. Hello, radio. I'm excited about this crowd. I've never done a crowd like this. They told me our crowd skews slightly older, but they're liberal. And I'm like, that's good because all my jokes are criticisms of Reaganomics. Yeah. Yeah. Anyway, listen. I'm not a fan of America that much. Thanks. It's weird. It started off weird. They didn't do a good job. You know, America, we take kids in school and we make them say the Pledge of Allegiance. That's weird. That's kind of culty of a thing to do. American schools, they take kids and they go, hey, before you can learn any facts about the world, I'm going to need you to swear to God that you will never betray America. And you're just like, well, I'm 7, so I didn't have any plans. I can't do a 9/11. I can barely count to 10. Strange. President situation? That's weird. Don't worry. I'm a comedian. It'll be okay. Here are my two political opinions that I'll share with you, okay? First, I think Congress and the Supreme Court should have term limits. Yeah. Right? Great. Second, I think the president should be a magician. Why is the president always just some guy? It's always just some normal guy, right? Like, I can juggle. Can the president juggle? You know what I mean? Just some normal, mostly white dudes. Right? We got Joe, Bill, George, Lil George. Where is our president Mysterion, who he'd be at the press conference, we'd be like grilling him, right? We'd be like, Mr. President, you said you'd have a plan to curb inflation by now. Now where is that plan? He's just like, check your back pocket. A lot of stuff is wrong. A lot of stuff. Stuff that you never even thought about. Like, okay, I'm lactose intolerant, right? Do we have any other minorities in the crowd? Okay. I'm lactose intolerant, and I just found out about that because I grew up drinking so much milk. So much. Full glasses, like a dang Zodiac killer. I was drinking so much milk. It was insane. Why was I drinking all that milk? You know why? Because in America, we have a lacto-normative society, bro. Yeah. America loves milk. America loves milk so much, we used to have entire men that used to get dressed up in little outfits, little hats like they were in the dang Navy, and they would come over to your house and deliver your milk, and you'd be like, thank you for your service. And then they'd have sex with your wife. And you wouldn't even be mad about it. You'd watch them being like, USA! USA! So much pro-milk propaganda. Right? You remember those Got Milk ads? Those ads, they lied to you, too. They said, you drink milk, you'll get strong bones. You ever hear that? You drink milk, you get... Guess what? That's not true. That's not true at all. I looked it up. I Googled it. Calcium's not real. That's not right. But you I just lie about that. You know, I drank the white man's milk. My bones are mid at best. I don't have, like, special X-Men bones. I have the bones of a common peasant. I don't like it. It's terrible. You can't lie to me about that, about food, right? Like, what's next? Do carrots not really help my vision? Can I digest gum faster than 7 years? Is cauliflower not doing ethnic cleansing on broccoli? Like, where do the lies end, bro? I can't handle it. I become like a conspiracy theorist now, but instead of talking about the Illuminati, I'm always talking to my friends about Big Dairy. I'm always pulling my friends aside like, hey, why you think they call it 1% milk, bro? Because that's who gets the profits. Think about it.
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1: Is always getting paid the least. What demographic gets paid the least across the board at companies? It's women of color. Mm-hmm. W-O-C. Flip that backwards. What's that spell? Think about it. Yes, I'm very good at this. Thank you very much. I'm adopted. I have parents who are whites. Sorry. I didn't mean to say whites like that. I meant to say the enemy. So I'm adopted. And I talk about it. I grew up in an all-white place. I grew up in Salt Lake City, Utah. Excuse you, Portland. Excuse you. My friend suggested we go to a vegan strip club that y'all have here. And y'all are looking at me like, oh, those crackers over there. Excuse you. Look to your left, look to your right. Do you see a black person anywhere? Excuse you. So anyway, I grew up in Salt Lake, right? And I had all white friends growing up. And it was the early 2000s when I was growing up, right? The peak of Eminem. Remember Eminem at the height of his powers? He became like an MLK for white boys who hated their moms, you know? He was like, they were like, that's the Reverend Dr. Mathers to you, you know? So they would listen to Eminem, they'd be listening to hip-hop, and they decided, because they were listening to hip-hop, that they were black. And they knew I had white parents, so they decided they were blacker than me. And they would say that to me. They'd be like, hey, oh, we like blacker than you, dog. And I'd be like, all right, well, I hope you get sickle cell then, because you don't get to say that to me. Listen, you can't invalidate my blackness because I got white parents. Think about it. I literally got taken by white people. That's the blackest thing you can do, really. That's the original thing of black. Honestly, I feel like the Confederacy might have lasted longer had they just called it adoption. They try to abolish slavery. They're like, what? What slaves? All I got is my house sons and my field sons. What's the problem? Okay, I found your line. I went back home recently. This thing happened to me. I was back home in Salt Lake, right? And I was at a Starbucks because I hate good coffee. And I was sitting there, and I was in the Starbucks, and I noticed there was another black man sitting near me in the Starbucks. And I was like, oh my God, this is like the highest black population that this Starbucks has ever had in this city. It felt like a real moment. I was just proud to be around another black person in Salt Lake. And this white woman is sitting across from us, and she had that moment where, you know, you probably do it here in this city. You have to pee, right? And you sort of look around for who can guard your things. You become like a little lord of your things. You look around and you go, who among these strangers is worthy? And she looks at me for a very long time. And she looks to the black man to my right, sees that there's another black person there. And then she makes the choice to turn around and ask another white person sitting way further away than us if she could watch her laptop. And she did exactly what y'all did. She posted her black square in 2020. She knew that this wasn't great, but she was like, well, it's either I say yes or recite a Maya Angelou poem, so I gotta. This woman goes to the bathroom. I'm sitting there in that racial tension, and I'm angry about it, right? I'm mad. I'm like, you know what? I can't let this stand. I gotta teach everybody a lesson right now. This is a teachable moment. So I waited for her to come back from the bathroom. Took a longer time than I wanted to. I was like, dang, she got the whole milk, she lactose intolerant, but I waited for her to come back from the bathroom, sit back down in front of her laptop, and that's when I stood up in front of my laptop, made eye contact with her, same way she did with me, right? We looked at each other for a long time, and she was like, I was like, you know, I wanted her to know that I saw her assume that I was going to steal, and then once we were done making eye contact for about a good 30 seconds, I turn to the black man to my right. I go, hey, brother. Hey, my fellow black brother, my fellow melanin king out here overcoming the chains of

0: oppression to shine like the diamonds of Mother Africa. Brother, I ask you, nay, I beseech you, brother. Brother, you are being beseeched right now. If you, as well as our ancestors, could turn a watchful Negro eye towards my laptop, because as we all know, brother, there are some white devils out here that would like to steal our property the same way they stole our people as property all those years ago. What do you say, brother? And assalamu alaikum, by the way. Now, my critical error was that I forgot to check if he saw what was going on. I was like, I might have just thrown a Black Panther surprise party on this dude. And this is why I love black people, because he didn't question it. He played along perfectly. He didn't even say anything. He just put his fist up real quick, and that was it. All right, you guys are phenomenal. I've been Skyler Higley.
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4: Ginger in Vancouver became a sustaining member and said, "Don't know what I would do without you. I need my OPB." 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We need our wonderful community. Mm. And thanks to you, we are going strong, even in this new era, post-federal funding. This is our first full year without federal funding. It won't be the last, and we are standing strong because of you. In fact, we are building for the future at OPB. Mm-hmm. Ginger is from Vancouver. We actually have a job posting right now for a second reporter in Southwest Washington. We had great reporting this week from Eric Newman, who is based there on Battle Creek. So you all make that possible. 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
3: 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People around the state that will be bringing you reporting about your communities. 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And you can take a moment, feel proud about that, because you support that. 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And if you haven't done it quite yet, now's a really good time. 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
2: Okay, our musical guest this week might be best known as one of the founders of the critically acclaimed rock and roll band Drive-By Truckers. But in addition to that, he's also a writer. He writes essays and columns and short stories. And now he has put together a solo record born out of his friendship with Chris Funk of the Decemberists. They've been talking about doing something together for years, and now they finally have. So here they are. This is Patterson Hood and Chris Funk live at the Alberta Rose Theater in Portland, Oregon. Hello.
5: Hello.
2: Patterson, I understand that you and Chris had been kind of kicking around the idea of doing a record for a long time. What finally brought you together to actually take it out of the theoretical and into the actually happening?
5: You know, it all started right before I moved to Portland. And we were introduced by a mutual friend, and we went out and had a couple of drinks and were like instant buds, like total friends. And but he started playing with me, and anytime I would play in town, and it was like there was a really good chemistry, and I thought we should make a record together. So I just kind of started putting songs in a folder, and at some point during lockdown I kind of went through those songs because I couldn't go anywhere, and was demoing those songs. I thought I think we should make this record. So it just finally got to happen.
2: I wonder what it's like for you, because you're so associated with Drive-By Truckers, and I know Chris is very associated with Decemberists. What's the difference of writing a song as a solo artist versus as part of a larger group environment?
5: I don't know if there's any set answer for that. It's kind of a lot of things. I mean, I love my band, and I love what I get to do. And but I've also, you know, I'm real proud of the solo projects I've done, because they're kind of a way of stepping outside of that. And then it makes me appreciate both more, kind of having the two different things. And, and in the case of this, it ended up being this really autobiographical record, but I had no idea of that when we were even making it. I mean, we were in the process of mixing the record, and, it's when it dawned on me, it's like, holy cow, this like tells a very specific story, basically from my early childhood until 3 weeks before my 30th birthday. Wow. And I had no idea when we were making it, but it's like, I mean, our band's done a lot of kind of concept record type things, and I had no idea that this was that kind of thing, but it's in some ways more conceptual than those records.
2: Yeah. What song are we going to hear?
5: So this is a song, it's the last song on the record, but it's also the first song on the storyline, because it's when I was a little boy, and it's called Pinocchio. And it's, I think I was always, even as a kid, kind of an obsessive personality. And one of the first things I obsessed on was Walt Disney's Pinocchio movie. And they re-released it to the theaters when I was seven, and I wanted to see it over and over. And, you know, nowadays you can buy the Blu-ray or stream it or whatever. But back then, the kid had to talk some grown-up into taking them to see it over and over. And fortunately, I had a grandmother and a great uncle who really kind of tried their best to spoil me. And so they did take me to see it so many times that I memorized it. And I would act it out in my grandmother's backyard for the other kids in her neighborhood. And they hated it. So I learned at a really early age all about like bad reviews.
2: Yeah, right. You got that out of your system at like eight. All right. Well, this is Patterson Hood and Chris Funk here on Livewire.
5: Thank y'all.

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2: That was Patterson Hood along with Chris Funk, recorded live at the Alberta Rose Theater in Portland, Oregon. You can take a listen to Patterson's solo album. It's titled Exploding Trees and Airplane Screams, and it's available right now.
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3: 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And like Rachel said, we are standing strong. 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
3: 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And thanks.
0: Hey, everybody. It's Ira Glass. Today's show is a rerun from the early years of our program. This is from back in the 1990s. It's on a subject that just felt like it might feel good to talk about today, which is kindness. Specifically, the kindness of strangers.
5: Brett was standing at a subway platform. Afternoon rush hour. It was crowded. And he noticed this guy. Didn't seem homeless, decent clothes. Stopping in front of each person, looking into his or her eyes, saying something, and moving on to the next person. Turns out the guy was telling people
6: they could stay or they had to go, or they were in or they were out.
5: Literally, what would he say?
6: Well, literally, it would be you. You're out. You're gone. You're gone. You're okay. You can stay.
5: And then do people leave?
6: No, not at all. I mean, and no one argued with him.
5: Brett wrote about the incident on his personal website, Brett News. Let me ask you to read a little bit of your account of this from your website. You write about who he decided to keep and who he decided to go.
6: Right. These are the last few people before he reaches me. The 50-ish woman in the business suit and thick glasses is summarily dismissed. The homie in the baggy shorts and Chicago Bulls jersey makes the cut. The young immigrant mother, who seems not to grasp the import of this moment, is given the okay.
5: Oh, versus you who's grasping just how important this is.
6: Right. The bookish man in the maroon cardigan sweater with balding head and red face is cut loose with particular relish.
5: There is something about the judgment of strangers. When the clerk in the record store seems unimpressed by your choice of CDs, when the one cute person on the bus gives you a look like, out of my way. It's as if, by their status as strangers, they have some special, instantaneous insight into who we are. Their vision isn't clouded by our feeble attempts to charm our friends and the people we work with. The guy got closer to Brett.
6: And I'm starting to feel a little nervous and aware of the fact.
5: Will I make the cut?
6: You can, it sounds so silly. I mean, we all like to think that we're evolved enough or mature enough. But when push comes to shove and a guy's going down the line rating, I found that you can't help but kind of hope that he gives you the thumbs up when your turn comes.
5: But Brett, he's not choosing you for anything.
6: No, he's not. And he didn't even look like anyone I particularly wanted to hang with, you know? I mean, as much as one can tell from someone's appearance.
5: You didn't really feel any need to impress this guy.
6: No, no.
5: I mean, to me, it's like, I think you're right, because this is the purest case I've ever heard of. Literally, he's picking you for nothing.
6: Right.
5: And
6: right.
5: Yet you want to be chosen.
6: Exactly.
5: So the guy walks up to Brett, stands actually a little too close to him, looks in his eyes, and says, "You can stay." And Brett felt euphoria, a small euphoria, sure. In his mind, he knew there's no reason to feel so good about this. But in his heart, it made him feel really, really happy.
6: It was like, all right.
5: You wrote in your account of this, "I find myself against my own better judgment, now looking with some disdain and perhaps a tinge of pity upon those who didn't make the cut."
6: Sure. I mean, if you can't make this guy's cut, come on.
5: How terrible, you write, to be excluded, to be found unworthy.
0: But no one has ever claimed life to be fair.
6: No, they haven't.
5: In a sense, this guy on the subway was committing a perfect act of kindness. The people who he gave the thumbs up to felt good. The people who he told to get lost simply ignored him. No one was hurt. It was a simple act of kindness from a stranger. Which brings us to today's radio program. From WBEZ Chicago, it is This American Life. I'm Ira Glass. Today on our show, stories of the kindness of strangers and what it leads to. And for the best perspective on the subject, all of our stories today take place in the city that has the reputation for being the unkindest city in America, New York City. Stay with us.
0: So this true story of a good deed that somebody tries to do for a stranger comes from Joel Kosman, a locksmith in New York.
7: It's a little past midnight, and I've just returned home from dropping my girlfriend Deborah off at the airport. Late at night is the only time of day I like the way my block looks. There are no panhandlers, the parking lots are all empty, and the constant noise you hear in the daytime from the exiting Lincoln Tunnel traffic is minimized. It almost looks like a real street, a place where people live. Remarkably, I find a parking space right in front of my building. I sit in the car with the motor running, listening to the radio, and thinking about Deborah. We live together. This morning, I thought we were in love. Tonight, I'm not sure if I'm ever going to see her again. The DJ plays a Freddie and the Dreamers tune. I'm telling you now. Suddenly, I hear someone across the street yell something. I look up, and a young woman is standing next to a red sports car, her head resting on the roof. Damn, damn, damn, she moans, pounding an alternate fist down with each word. She steps back, her hands on her hips, and looks around as if for a lost child. She has straight blonde hair, which hangs down to her shoulders. She's wearing tight blue jeans, a yellow shirt unbuttoned down to her cleavage, and black spike heels. She's got on bright red lipstick and gold interlocking circles for earrings. They jangle when she turns her head. Oh, damn, she says again, and throws her bag at the car. It's a Porsche. I shut off my engine and get out. I don't want to scare her, so I call from across the street. Excuse me, you need some help? She's bending down on the sidewalk, picking up some things that fell out of her bag. She looks up, and for a second, I think she's going to scream. Then she smiles. I lock my keys in the car, she says, as she stands up. I can't believe I did this. Her hands do a kind of Betty Boop thing. I decide that she's Jersey, here for a concert at the Garden. She just has that Jersey feel. You're in luck, I say, still from across the street. She purses her lips and nods. Why, you gonna take me out for a drink till the tow truck gets here? She laughs, but starts coughing in the middle. I go to my trunk and remove my car lockout stuff. A pretty, stranded Jersey girl, with a sense of humor no less, I say to myself. There's something in her face that reminds me of a young Jessica Lange. I cross the street with my Slim Jim in one hand. It's a thin, silvery piece of metal about 2 feet long, with some notches cut out at the bottom, used to open car doors. I carry it at my side like a sword, like a knight would. In my other hand, I grasp my toolkit. In my shirt pocket is the little leather case that contains my picks, which I bring just in case I run into any trouble. I step up on the sidewalk next to her. I'm a locksmith, I announce. I love these moments when I get to play the hero. She has a loopy smile on her face, which stays there even as her expression slowly changes. I can smell the alcohol in her breath. She looks at the Slim Jim and then back at my face. No sh-, she says. Well, I guess it's my lucky day. She lays a hand on my shoulder like we're old pals. She squeezes and then leans on me a little. Her head floats around in front of my face. You open it up and the drinks are on me, she says in a kind of half growl. I peer into the car window and see the keys dangling from the ignition. There are a couple of empty beer bottles on the floor on the passenger side. I look back at the woman. She's got a cigarette going now. At that moment, from behind us, we hear a long, clear Tarzan call. It's a perfect imitation, lasting about 10 seconds, complete with the jungle yodels in the middle. "What the hell was that?" the woman asks. She steps out toward the street and leans her head way back. She looks up at the parking structure that's a block north on 31st Street. I get a real good look at her then. "That's Tarzan," I say. She tilts her head to the side, half closes her right eye, and raises her left eyebrow. "Friend of yours?" she asks. "I think he works in the parking structure," I say. "Oh," she says, with a look on her face that says, "That explains everything." She puts her hands behind her and leans back. I momentarily think about Deborah. The woman in front of me couldn't be more different in appearance. She's as tall as I am, with an accent out of a Stallone movie. She looks like a wild, fun-loving gal, good working-class stock. I wonder what she's like when she's sober. "So you gonna do your thing or what?" the woman asks. I hold up my Slim Jim. "Action," she says. I dip my Slim Jim into the car door, feeling around. I try different angles, different depths. Nothing happens. She hops off the hood of the car and stands next to me. "No luck?" she asks. "Not yet." It's a hot night. She takes a tissue from her bag and says, "Here, you're sweating buckets." I wipe my forehead. The tissue smells like perfume. She removes another one and dabs at her neck and chest. She flaps her hand in front of her face like a fan. "I've got air conditioning in there once you get it open," she says. "I'll have it open in a minute," I say. I start thinking about her behind the wheel of the car and where we'll go. She rummages around in the bag again and produces a pack of cigarettes. She lights one up, takes a drag, and blows the smoke up toward the sky. I haven't smoked in 10 years, but it still resonates for me. How it feels, how sexy it looks, which is why I think people do it. She offers me one. "No thanks," I say. "Sorry, I don't have anything stronger." She smiles. I smile back. She strikes a pose that smokers do. Right arm bent at the elbow, forearm across the body. The left elbow rests on the right wrist, and the forearm goes straight up, the fingers at the lips. I pull the Slim Jim out. "Harder than you thought, huh?" she says. "Some foreign cars are tough," I say. "Can I try?" "You want to try?" "Yeah, who knows? Maybe it'll be like beginner's luck. It looks like fun." I don't know why, but I say sure. I slide the Slim Jim through the space between the window and the rubber stripping. She takes the end of it. "Like this?" she asks, moving it back and forth like a slot machine handle. "No," I say. "Actually, you kind of go like this." I take her hand, move it up and down slowly, bobbing the end of the tool slightly from side to side. We're doing a kind of Slim Jim tango, dipping in and out and up and down. The car door won't open, but she doesn't even seem perturbed. It's like we're playing a game. "I'm going to try to pick it," I say. "Can I still do this?" she asks. "Sure, I'll work on the other door." As I step away, we suddenly hear Tarzan again. It's louder this time. He must be on a lower floor. It's a particularly beautiful call, and he really trails out the last note. The woman bends over double and slaps her thighs in rapid fashion. "I love that," she cries. "That is just fabulous." "Local color," I say. I take my can of WD-40 and lubricate the cylinder. "That guy should be on TV or something." I squat by the other side of the car. I insert the tension bar in the cylinder and hold it down with my thumb. Then I work the rake through several times. After a couple of minutes, I'm starting to get frustrated. I say, "I'll be right back. I'm going to get something else." I run to my car and remove the metal doweling I bought on Canal Street for this very situation. It's long and sturdy, but pliable. I bring it back across the street. "Here," I say, "you hold this," She lays the Slim Jim down on the sidewalk. I insert a large screwdriver between the door and the body of the car. Just put a little pressure on it, like this, I say, as I push back. That'll give me room to maneuver. She stands behind me and pushes back on the screwdriver. I bend the end of the dowel into an L and slide it in. I push it toward the button, which is in an impossible spot on the door panel, just behind the handle. I'm thinking, this car really is a pain in the ass. I wiggle my end of the dowel and poke at the area of the button, but I keep missing. How does that button work, I ask. Do you push it forward or in or what? Gee, she says, I don't know, let me think. She bobs her head slowly side to side and finally says, in, I think. I think. I keep poking at the button. Once I hit it square on and let out a whoop. But when I try the door, it doesn't open. Damn, I yell and slam my fist down on top of the Porsche. Hey, she says, come on, we'll get it. She puts her hand on my arm. You know, you're really a sweet guy for helping me out. She leans forward and kisses me on the cheek. When Deborah said goodbye to me at the airport, she said, maybe you and I should take the next few days to reevaluate. Then she put her hand on my upper arm and kissed me on the cheek. Let's try it again, the woman says. Listen, I say, I'm sorry, I'm just frustrated. I usually don't have this much trouble. It's okay, she says. I know we're going to get it this time. She punches the air like a cheerleader. We try again. I twist the dowel around to get it in just the right position and then push it forward with my hand so it will come smashing into the button. The door doesn't open. I do it again and again. As my body bumps into the woman's and rubs up against her, I get more and more crazy. I can feel my hero status evaporating. Finally, after about 15 minutes, she says, you know, I think if I push this way with the screwdriver, it'll make more room. I think it'll be a lot easier for you. Before I can stop her, she leans against the car and pushes. There's a loud crack. The window shatters into pieces, which fall on the sidewalk at our feet. I look at her face. Her mouth is wide open, her shoulders raised in embarrassment. Then, suddenly, she opens the door, brushes the glass off the seat with her bag, and gets in. Well, I gotta go, she says. She starts the car. I don't know how to thank you. She speeds off toward 8th Avenue. Goodbye, she calls out. I am stunned by the swiftness of her departure. As I watch her drive off, her hand waving out the window, Tarzan gives his grand finale. His voice is so strong that it sounds like he's right behind me. His call begins with one beautiful, long, sustained note. He holds it longer than I have ever heard before. Then he leaps into a spectacular trill, which ends with another gorgeous full note, and follows this with the second trill, which trails off into a final, eerie, haunting tone. I turn to face the parking structure. I'm standing in the middle of a pile of my discarded tools and broken glass. I lean my head way back, looking up at the sky. I cup my hands around my mouth, take the deepest possible breath, and yell at the top of my lungs, "Shut the hell up!"
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3: And you're tuned into This American Life right here on OPB, one of my favorite hours of storytelling right here on OPB. 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I'm Lisa Wood, joined by our CEO, Rachel Smolkin, and we are here to break into the programming for just a bit to ask for your support. 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
3: yes,
4: 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We have a big goal during this hour of America, this American Life, of $2,000, but we are well on our way. 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And we think about community every day. It's probably our most used word here.
3: And I think
4: also
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3: I was just hiking around in Hood River the last couple days, and I ran into members of OPB, and I insisted on scratching their dog, and then I found out they were OPB members. And this is just it just fills my heart when Rachel says we say community a lot. We do, but it's because it is so important, and it is why we all do this work. We work here because we believe in it, and we know how important this community is, and your support of this is invaluable, especially now that we've lost federal funding. 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But if that's within your means, that would be a huge help for OPB. And you can do it right now at opb.org or call 1-800-245-2346.
4: I love your Hood River story, Lisa.
3: It's
4: that
3: so great.
4: Warmed my heart when you told me that yesterday, and love sharing it here. It really is about how we show up. Mm-hmm. When I was in La Grande a few months ago, one of the community members there said it takes 100 cups of coffee to build trust.
3: That's amazing.
4: And it really is. 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
3: And I talked to you about the Cornerstone Society, which is $100 a month, but maybe $15 a month is a little more your speed. 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
4: I grew up as a public media kid, and that is one of my memories from childhood. Yeah. Is the drive would come on and my parents would sit there and debate, should we get the tote or should we get the mug or should we get the umbrella? And so it is one of the enduring memories from my childhood, and here I am today with my own OPB tote.
3: Yep.
4: Again, coming together as a community. So join that community. 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
3: Yes.
4: And how we identify together as community. 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
3: Absolutely. Michael and Camus became a sustaining member and told us, I listen to OPB daily. 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I trust OPB and enjoy the programming. And since you lost federal support, I want to donate now more than ever. Keep up the good work. Thank you, Michael. That is such a good point to make. We it's not something that you have to listen to and then go fact check. We investigate. We bring you unbiased reporting. Our reporters are some of the best in the Northwest, and that is why you tune in to OPB. So join Michael if you're already a sustainer. You can increase your sustaining membership if that's something you can do, or you can become a sustaining member. 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It's so warm. You can go to opb.org, or you can call 1-800-245-2346. We just have $800 left to go on this goal to reach $2,000 during this hour of American life. 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So let's hear from you now. OPB.org or call 1-800-245-2346. And thank you so much.
5: Act two, Runaway. When you commit an act of kindness for a stranger, where can it lead? In 1940, Jack Geiger was 14 years old, not getting along with his parents. Because of the odd rules of the New York City schools at that time, he had actually finished high school, but no college would let him in so young. He wasn't getting along with his parents, fought with them all the time, and then he went to see a play.
8: Native Son, Orson Welles' Mercury Theater production of the Richard Wright novel, which starred a black actor named Canada Lee. And I was very moved by that, and with the brashness of a 14-year-old, I went backstage afterwards and found Canada Lee and hung around and talked with him a while. And I liked that so much that I did that three or four more times.
5: Do you recall what it is that you were talking to him about, what you wanted to talk to him about?
8: Well, we started out talking about the play and Richard Wright and the main character, Bigger Thomas, and race relations in the United States. And pretty soon we got around to, by the second or third conversation at least, what was going on in my life and what I wanted to do and my conflicts and so on. He learned a lot more about me than I did about him, I think, at that point in those conversations. And then one day when the conflict hit home, just got a lot tougher. I waited till a Sunday when I knew there was no performance of Native Son, and my folks were out, and I packed a bag, and I took a subway up to the top of Sugar Hill in Harlem, 555 Edgecombe Avenue, where I knew that Canada had a penthouse. And I went up and rang the doorbell, and he was home and opened the door. And I said, Lee, the stuff at home is just getting too much, and I thought maybe I could stay here for a while. Cold, just like that. And he kind of looked around and pointed to a couch in the living room and said, well, I guess you could sleep over there. After I had gone to sleep that evening, I later learned, he called my folks and said, look, I'll send him back in the morning, but why don't you let him stay here, because I'm not sure where he's going to land the next time. And my parents must have been so exhausted by all of this that they agreed, at least tentatively. And that was the beginning of a whole year that I really lived there and had one of the great educational experiences of my life. Through that apartment, over that year that I remember, came the kind of the cream of the Harlem theatrical, sporting, civil rights, political, and intellectual world. And I had the chance to sit around evening after evening, many weekends, listening to Langston Hughes, William Saroyan, Adam Clayton Powell, Billy Strayhorn, Duke Ellington's arranger, Richard Wright, who came back once from exile and stopped in. And what I remember most is listening to people, listening to the conversations about World War II and race and democracy, segregation in the armed forces, what was happening in the South, what was happening in New York City.
5: Let me ask you to assess what you think your parents' reaction was when they got this first call from Canada Lee to have their white Jewish middle-class son suddenly up living with a black man in Harlem in the early 40s.
8: Well, I think they were exhausted. We had had so much struggle. A little later, I remember, further on, when we were talking to each other again, Lee was giving a party and invited my parents, who, with great trepidation, came up to Harlem at night. I don't think they had ever done that before.
0: Mm-hmm.
8: And came to this party. And Canada, I remember, turned to my mother and said, hey, I'm a bachelor. Do you think you could help us out in the kitchen? It was a big party. And my mother said, sure. Next day, I talked to my mother on the phone, and she said she had had the most wonderful time, had spent a couple of hours in the kitchen with this wonderful man, and they'd had all this conversation. I said, who was it? She said, well, she didn't know. She'd never gotten the name. And I said, well, describe him. And she discovered that she had spent 2 hours chatting with Langston Hughes and was mortified that she had never realized it.
0: What did they talk about?
8: You had to have met Langston Hughes to know. He was as comfortable as an old shoe.
0: Yeah.
8: And I'm sure they talked about cooking, and I'm sure they talked about
0: right.
8: whatever else my mother wanted to talk about. And she never quite got over it, still recalled it. During that year, he was kind of an informal surrogate father. And I was in that stage where I wasn't going to take anything from the parents I was fighting with. So he staked me to a good bit of my first year at college when I found a place that would finally let me in. And
0: so he paid for your school?
8: Well, he loaned me the money.
0: Instead of your parents?
8: Yeah. It wasn't until a little later that I figured out why, unconsciously maybe, I had made the choice that I did. It turned out, although I didn't know it at the time, that Canada Lee himself had grown up in a pretty strict middle-class West Indian family, and he had, he told me, the same kind of dissatisfactions and mixed-up feelings that I'd had about his relationship with his family and what he wanted to do, and he ran away. And I think that experience may have had something to do with his kindness in taking this strange kid in and making a sort of second home for him.
0: Jack lived with Canada Lee for a year. Sometimes Lee's teenage son would be there too. Jack went to college, enlisted in the Merchant Marines during World War II, serving on the only ship with a black captain and integrated crew of officers, the SS Booker T. Washington. When Jack would come home to New York on school break or from the Merchant Marines, he would stay with Canada Lee. Then, on one of Jack's trips home, Canada Lee told Jack that he was pressed for cash, asked if he could borrow $1,000.
8: And I said, sure. And I loaned it to him, and I came back for the next trip, and he paid me back. And it took me a while, in retrospect, to figure out that he didn't need the $1,000. He was just changing the nature of the relationship between us and saying, hey, now you're grown up, and now you're an adult, and I'm not your dad anymore. We're partners. I can borrow money from you just the way you borrowed money from me.
0: There's a way of evening the scales.
8: Yeah.

0: As he got older, Jack became a journalist, then a doctor, active in the civil rights movement, went to Mississippi with the civil rights workers in the early 60s, was a founder of Physicians for Social Responsibility and later Physicians for Human Rights, started community health centers in Mississippi and in South Africa, in this country that eventually led to more than 1,200 community health centers. They now provide primary care for more than 22 million low-income people across the country. Jack Geiger says he'd never have moved so deeply into these worlds so quickly if not for his experience with Canada Lee.
1: It's a relationship, very obviously, that has stayed with me ever since. Most of my life and work has, one way or another, involved civil rights and human rights. Must be one of the reasons why I became a physician, of wanting to look out for people who are in trouble.
0: Was it your impression that other people had extended this kind of act of kindness to him that he then extended to you? Or that he had yearned for some, that someone would have taken him in the way that he took you in?
1: What occurs to me now is that it's something I learned in the Harlem community and in a lot of other work. There was a lot more experience in the black community of extended families.
0: Yeah.
1: And I don't think...
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1: What occurs to me now is that it's something I learned in the Harlem community and in a lot of other work. There was a lot more experience in the black community of extended families.
0: Yeah.
1: And I don't think in that context, from that side of the divide, it felt like such a big deal.

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1: Then white culture.
2: I think so. And maybe still.
1: Dr. Jack Geiger in New York. He died in 2020 at the age of 95. An interesting footnote to this story. In 1949, just a few years after he befriended Jack Geiger, Canada Lee was in a movie where he did more or less the same thing. The film was Lost Boundaries. He played an African-American police officer who befriends a confused white teenager, takes him under his wing, shows him the kindness of strangers.
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3: And if you are able to do that right now, your contribution is going to automatically enter you for a chance to win our prize giveaway. 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
4: Craig in McMinnville became a sustaining member and said, OPB feels like the eye of the storm, where actual news and thoughtful commentary are a crucial part of our lives. 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This does feel like an important moment for us to reflect, for us to be thoughtful. 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And that's something I heard when I was in Newport earlier this week, having some community listening sessions there. 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
3: That's right, opb.org or 1-800-245-2346. 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
4: Noreen in Portland became a sustaining member and told us, I joined because your even-handed, in-depth producing and intelligent work is the backbone of our democracy. Thank you. Oh, that's, I know, where Lisa and I are looking at each other here. That really warms our heart. Thank you so much. We so appreciate that sustaining membership, knowing month to month what is coming in. It makes a big difference in our planning in these uncertain times. Mm-hmm. And as Lisa said, we are moving forward. We are not just staying strong in

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3: About a month ago, I went out one Friday evening with a friend in the East Village, where we both live. On the street, we heard Frank Sinatra music blasting loud enough to wake the neighbors.
4: Tales can come true, it can happen to you.
3: As we reached 4th Street, I saw 100 people huddled around the stoop of a 6-floor tenement. Most of them were post-college, pre-childbearing types. Plus, there were some older people who probably lived on the block. Everyone seemed to have forgotten where they were headed, whether to a party or to another bar or back to bed.
4: You will go to extremes with impossible schemes.
3: A short, dark-haired guy in a suit stood at the top of the stoop holding a microphone. At first, I thought maybe the guy was lip-syncing because he sounded exactly like Sinatra. But after a few seconds, I realized he was doing the crooning himself. The guy looked a little like Sinatra, and he moved like him too. But this was no run-of-the-mill Sinatra impersonator. It was as if he was possessed by the spirit of Sinatra, channeling the chairman of the board, that Frank himself had emerged from retirement, dyed his hair black again, and was with us on 4th Street.
4: She gets too hungry for dinner at 8. She adores this theater, but she never arrives late. Come over here, Susan.
3: At the bottom of the stoop was someone you would not ordinarily see with Frank Sinatra. An older woman with spiky salt and pepper hair and a leopard print vest was doing a spirited, if slightly awkward, tap dance on a piece of wood she had dragged out onto the sidewalk.
4: She

0: ditch the dirt with the rest of those girls. And that's why this chick is a champ.
1: After my initial confusion and my subsequent bliss, my next reaction was to wonder how this was possible. Where were the cops? The 9th Precinct is a block away, and New Yorkers are quick to complain about noise. And Mayor Rudolph Giuliani has made it a priority for the police to crack down on what he calls quality of life violations like these. Noise, crowds, blocking traffic, drinking in the street. But on 4th Street, everything was copacetic, and it still is. Somehow, by some quirk of fate, the show outside 124 East 4th Street has happened 5 Fridays in a row. The singer, Nick Trakitis, lives on the first floor of the building, and the tap dancer, Lorraine Goodman, lives on 4. Gary and Wanda, who run the garden level thrift shop, put their merchandise, the chairs and overstuffed couches, on the sidewalk for the audience's comfort.
2: She never bothered with some bum that she'd hate. I said that's why Lorraine is a champ.
1: Nick Trakitis and Lorraine Goodman are neighbors, and, like most people who live in the same building, they didn't know much about each other. Lorraine did know, however, that Nick had a big jazz record collection. 5 weeks ago, Lorraine decided she wanted to tap dance in front of the building, as a sort of therapy, she says. And she reached out to Nick, asking him to play some tunes while she tap danced that weekend.
3: Because what happened was, I was coming home, I'll tell you exactly what happened. I was coming home that Friday evening around 9 o'clock, and I forgot her name. And I'm walking down 4th Street from 2nd Avenue, I'm like, oh, there she is tapping, and I don't want to do this, I'm tired. I'm like, ugh. And then I had to reach for her name in my little, in my pocket, my, what's this thing, pocket day timer. And I'm like, okay, it's Lorraine. Then I walk down the street, and I say, hi, Lorraine, how are you? And she goes, oh, come on out, Nick, and join me, blah, blah, blah. And I think she assumed I'll bring out some music. That was it. I don't think she was expecting, you know, a suit and microphone stand and the PA, the CDs, the cassettes, the whole number.
4: Thanks to Lorraine Goodman. This is the brains behind this wonderful event here. Okay. Say good evening, Lorraine.
5: Good evening, Lorraine.
1: Nick's initial gesture of kindness to Lorraine, a near stranger, made her into a local celebrity and made himself into an even bigger one. There were only a handful of people watching Lorraine tap dance when Nick went outside with his Instant Sinatra kit, which includes a few CDs from a series called Pocket Songs. The discs have the full Sinatra arrangements without a vocalist. The slogan is You Sing the Hits. Nick began with I've Got the World on a String. The crowd built steadily, and right away Nick had the crowd on a string, standing on the stoop, had the string around his finger. What a world.
2: What a world, what a life, I'm in love. I've got a song that I sing.
1: Nick showed me a picture taken when he was 15. He's wearing a tuxedo, his hair parted to the side, standing at a microphone and pointing back at the camera. It is a picture of a 15-year-old boy from Poughkeepsie, New York, in Frank Sinatra drag.
3: I am basically, what I'm doing right now, I have been into since I was a kid, since I was 10 years old.

0: Nick trained as a jazz vocalist at Boston's Berklee College of Music, moved to New York, and after a while, he found a job with the Starlight Orchestra, a 16-piece band that performs at high society weddings and corporate events. The Starlight Orchestra has five vocalists, and Nick is their Sinatra specialist. Each of us in the audience had been lured by the improbability of the situation, but Nick's stage presence kept us there. Most street performers in New York go where the tourists go, since most of us natives are too busy to stop and listen. Nick singing from his stoop, however, was a gift to his own neighborhood. Nick really knows how to work a room, even when it's not a room. He weaves his neighbors' names into the lyrics.
1: Anytime he moves it. That's Brendan, our lovely neighbor here. Lucky me. Hey, do Richie. Can't you see I'm in love? Life is a beautiful thing.
0: He plugs Gary and Wanda's thrift shop and thanks them for their help. He salutes a couple watching from a nearby fire escape. He dedicates witchcraft to a pretty blonde standing in the back row and flirts with her at the end of the song.
1: Ooh, I got a crush on you too, baby. Ooh, you're a fine witch.
0: Just like Frank would have done. Now it's a safe bet that if Nick and Lorraine had been breakdancing or playing conga drums, the police would have shut them down in 20 minutes tops. But the officers of the 9th Precinct fell under the same spell as the rest of us, and they couldn't bring themselves to get out of the patrol car to enforce the mayor's quality of life rules.
2: The first week they would circle around the block, you know, speak through their megaphone, you know, they would say, like, you know, people, please don't block the streets, you know, please keep the streets clear, and that was it. That was like the first week. The second week, they requested summer wind.
0: They requested summer wind through the megaphone?
2: Through the megaphone as they were passing. The third week, the police came and they stopped their car, held up traffic, and they said, okay, summer wind. They wanted to hear summer wind. So I finished Night and Day. I put summer wind on. And I went up on the steps. They manipulated their lights on the top and threw a white spotlight on me. And I started singing Summer Wind. The crowd went crazy. You know, they went nuts. And they were, like, really into it. Evidently, it's that whole New York macho Italian police Irish street. It is, man. And, like, evidently what I'm doing, they connect with that.
1: The summer wind, it came blowing in from across the sea.
0: Of course they do. So do the black men with dreadlocks, the young white guys in Wu-Tang Clan t-shirts, the teenagers immersed in the swing lounge scene, the pot-bellied Italian men of a certain age smoking cigars. And, sitting front row center, wearing a party-colored muumuu, Nick's next-door neighbor Gene, who has lived at 124 East 4th Street for the last 48 years. For all of them and for me, there is something about Frank Sinatra, and something about how Nick Dracidas interprets Frank Sinatra, that bewitches us, that touches us.
2: There's a guy who lives next door, and he embraced me, he hugged me. This old Chinese guy, man, with a hearing aid. I'm like, I touched this guy, and I don't know how I did it, but I did it. You know?

0: For any New Yorker to do something as big as this for his neighbors again and again is more than an anomaly. It is as rare and unstable as the elements at the bottom of the periodic table. The key ingredients of this event, neighborliness, generosity, free time, good weather, cooperative police officers, are hard to come by in this city, and they are nearly impossible to find together in the same place week after week. The Nick and Lorraine show has had a longer run than anyone could expect, and something, rain or the first frost, or the Ninth Precinct, or a Friday night gig with the Starlight Orchestra, will soon bring it to a halt. There's a gossip columnist in the New York Post named Cindy Adams, and it is tempting to resort to her mantra, "Only in New York, folks, only in New York," to explain this phenomenon. But in Nick's case, the wisdom of Cindy Adams does not suffice. This is not the stuff of New York, not of the real New York, or even of the New York of a bygone era, but of a mythical movie New York, a Lower East Side block built on a studio back lot. It is the first reel of an unknown MGM musical from just after the war, and it stars Nick Trakidis. What happens in the rest of the film is anyone's guess.
1: Strangers in the night, exchanging glances, wandering in the night.
2: Blake Eskin in New York. Well, this episode of our show was first broadcast years ago. As I've said, these days Blake makes a podcast about subway photography called Metropolitan Faces. The Nick and Lorraine show is no longer running on that block in New York. Don't go looking for it. But the duo does occasionally perform reunion shows around the city. 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Thank you as always to our program's co-founder, Mr. Tori Malatia, who says, no. Do it like this.
3: Move it up and down slowly, bobbing the end of the tool slightly from side to side.
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4: Another wonderful episode of This American Life right here on OPB. Thank you for being here on your Saturday and for supporting OPB. I'm Lisa Wood here with Rachel Smolkin, OPB's CEO. We are here for our spring membership drive. 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
5: It is wonderful to be with you. We have a big goal of $2,000 during this hour of This American Life. 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We also like when we beat our goals. We're all overachievers at OPB, so we will just keep going. I know we can get there with your support. And we were just talking about this beautiful quote from Barbara from Goldendale that Lisa shared with us about how this is a more important time than ever to join OPB, to be part of us. We are truly in a new era now, post-federal funding loss, and we are moving forward stronger than ever, and that is because of tremendous community support. 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
4: Yeah, you know, in July, we'll be rounding the corner to 1 year without federal funding. 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And, you know, that's heartbreaking for everybody, but it also gives us so much hope and gratitude for what we are able to do here because of your support. You are literally keeping us afloat. And it just, I don't really always have words for how important that is. And so that's why we break into the programming and we ask you for your support. And that is so that we can keep moving forward and bringing you all of this wonderful programming that you rely on. Become a sustaining member if you haven't already. And if you are a sustainer, maybe increase it if you can. You can do that at opb.org or call 1-800-245-2346.
5: You said that so well, Lisa. This last year could have been such a challenging one for OPB. And instead, we've had this year of uplift because of our community. And we are looking to do more than ever to serve our communities. We're adding reporters, a reporter in Eastern Oregon, a second reporter in Southwest Washington.
4: Yeah.
5: And that is entirely because of community support. 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
4: And you heard that right. There is now a coffee called OP Beans from Portland Coffee Roasters. 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But really the most important thing is that you do it. You know, Rachel, we were just talking about the loss of federal funding and that OPB is growing in the face of that. It's not just the people that you hear on the air. There's so much that happens behind the scenes. Our IT department, our engineers who keep all of our towers running. It is every single bit of this machine is powered by you. 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
9: WNYC.
4: See?
9: Yeah.
10: Okay, it is time to finally discuss, Latif, the question,
11: yeah.
10: The topic,
11: okay.
10: The theme of the moment, perhaps.
11: Climate change.
10: No, that nobody cares about climate change, man. Come on.
11: Simon! Now, hey, I'm Latif Nasser. This is Radio Lab, where despite what reporter producer Simon Adler just said, we here at the show, including Simon, do care about climate change. But we're here today to talk about a different huge overwhelming thing that we're all in the middle of.
10: I mean, I don't want to put words in your mouth, but what I have been feeling
11: yeah.
10: is a general sense of frustration.
11: Yeah, yeah. Something sure. that everybody's talking about, but nobody seems to actually understand.
10: You and I have even done interviews together with people on this stuff.
11: That's right.
10: You,
11: which is, of course, artificial intelligence.
10: So much of the coverage about this stuff right now is like this running debate, right? Where you've got people on one side saying, these AI, you know, they think they are intelligent and eventually they'll outsmart and destroy us all.
11: Right.
10: And then on the other side, you've got people being like, no, they aren't actually intelligent. They're just mimicking us. And it's not as big a deal as everyone says.
11: Right.
10: And I don't actually know who to believe.
11: Yeah.
10: And I think it's because, like, I don't know what AI is. Like, I don't know how it does what it does under the hood.
12: Yeah, because we don't know, right? This is one of the most extraordinary things about, you know, machine learning AI is that we don't really know what they are.
10: But after reading countless articles, talking to tech people and scientists, I finally felt like I was getting at that question when I talked to this guy.
12: Stephen Cave, I'm the director of the Leverhulme Center for the Future of Intelligence.
10: He leads this sort of think tank at the University of Cambridge.
12: And there's about 50 of us now mm-hmm. trying to understand these systems, using a really wide range of methods, you know, including tests taken from animal psychology.
10: Tests designed to measure how well a mouse can problem solve.
12: And applying them to AI agents in order to understand, well, where are we in the kind of evolutionary cognitive tree of life of AI?
10: And they've actually turned these tests into a sort of competition.
11: Huh.
10: That they call the Animal AI Olympics.
12: Yes, indeed.
11: Okay. Oh, and that just sounds fun.
10: Right. Yeah, exactly.
11: Yeah.
10: So to do this, they've created a slightly lower resolution Toy Story looking digital world.
11: Okay.
10: Or maybe even more accurately, like if you know the game Minecraft.
11: Oh, yeah, yeah, yeah. Sure.
10: It looks like that. It's this three-dimensional space filled with all these different bright, primary colored objects.
11: Okay.
10: And then they take these AI, which are running on basically the same kind of engine that powered ChatGPT, and they give these things a little avatar, like a hedgehog or a pig or a panda, and then they just sort of place them in this 3D world and say, there is food in here, find it.
11: So it has to, like, navigate the digital world to find... I mean, like, I assume it's not really food.
10: It's this green orb that they're looking for.
11: Okay.
10: And I mean, there are walls that they have to, like, figure out how to get around. There are transparent walls.
11: But it's like physical world problem solving.
10: Absolutely. And I mean, well, this is the sort of task that mice or pigeons can pull off pretty easily. For these AI agents,
12: things like manipulating objects and understanding gravity, it's a real challenge.
10: Like they struggle to press a lever or perceive an edge.
12: Which any animal can do, or at least, you know, any mammal, say. And so effectively, these systems don't have the common sense of a mouse. Whereas higher reasoning, maths and so on, they can do a hell of a lot better than humans can.
11: That's the more of X paradox, right? Like it's like easy things are hard and hard things are easy.
10: Exactly.
11: Yeah.
10: And like... we've known this for a long time, and yeah. it's pretty obvious at this point. But after running all of these AIs through this thing dozens, hundreds of times, what Stephen has seen over and over is that
12: they have a completely different profile of capabilities and skills than any animal.
10: They are not like us.
12: No. I mean, one of its capabilities might be convincing us it's human-like, but it isn't.
10: Well, okay, so then what is it like? I mean, is the AI little tadpoles or what is it?
12: Well, there is one metaphor that some people like to use, and that's the octopus. You know, what's wonderful about the octopus is they are phenomenally smart. They can use tools, for example, without being taught. They develop sophisticated tactics of all kinds. There are lots of wonderful octopus escape stories.
10: Well, wait, because that doesn't sound like AI at all.
12: No.
10: then why this metaphor?
12: Well, it's helpful not because AIs are like them, but because in a way it really shows how different intelligence can be.
10: Okay.
12: I mean, octopuses, their intelligence is distributed through their tentacles.
10: He says, you know, we and all mammals have this one central brain, but octopuses, they have nine little brains, one in the center and then one in each limb.
12: So their tentacles can function much more independently, which is how they manage to have eight of them all doing like clever things all at once. And, you know, this kind of intelligence is fundamentally alien to us. And that's a good way of looking at AI. Alien. Profoundly alien.
10: Which, on the one hand, makes this thing feel sort of unknowable, impossible to understand. But then on the other, well, it is alien. It did not evolve in some far-off galaxy or even the depths of the ocean.
8: Right.
10: Like, this is an alien we created year by year, transistor by transistor. And so this is what we're doing today. We are going to trace the evolution of this alien in our midst, this alien that we designed in the hopes, at least, of like coming to some deeper understanding of what it actually is today. And then maybe, if we're lucky, that will give us some insight into this thing we are all almost certainly going to have to face off with at some point or another. So,
8: this is great. Like, I feel like we all need this. We all need this explainer.
10: Great. Fill your glass, because here we go.
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13: And your contribution right now automatically enters you into our prize drawing, so you have a chance to win. 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That's happening September 5th in Troutdale. 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
13: With all this sunshine happening right now, you're going to need a hat to keep that sun out of your eyes.
4: Yeah.
13: 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And we've got a great one for you. It's black. Baseball caps, got iHeart OPB on the front and OPB loves me on the back. 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
4: 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And thank you so much. This is OPB.
10: So there are a lot of different first contacts.
8: Yeah.
10: We could point to with this alien species. But the most fun place to start that I found is with this guy, Terry Sanofsky,
14: professor at the Salk Institute for Biological Studies.
10: Sort of like the midwife of AI. Is that a helpful way to think of you or no?
14: Yes. Yes, actually. It's obviously more complicated than that. But that's not a bad analogy.
10: Terry trained as a neurobiologist. He came up poking probes in monkeys' heads
14: to try to understand how the brain works.
10: But then, in the mid-80s, he teamed up with some computer scientists trying to make computers do animal brain-like things, like hear and recognize sounds or visuals.
14: But it was going nowhere.
10: Okay.
14: Because everything was based on rules at the time.
10: Like all computer programming at this point, it was this incredibly complicated set of, like, if this, then that statement, which when it comes to recognizing sounds or pictures was a problem because
14: for each rule, there are, you know, tens of thousands, 100,000 exceptions.
10: Just too many nuances in the rules to hard code in.
14: And so it was clear that this approach, this way of doing it through rules was really hopeless. And so together with my friend and collaborator, Jeffrey Hinton,
10: he started to wonder if there was a different way to tackle this.
14: Learning. And so with a small group, with computers that were puny by today's standards,
10: they set out to build a machine that could learn. And one of the first things they tried to teach it was how to pronounce English.
14: You know, text to speech in computer science.
10: And amazingly,
15: demonstration of network learning.
10: They have recordings from these early training sessions.
14: Now, if you want to learn from experience, you have to have lots of data.
10: And so, you ready?
16: Ooh, ah. Blah.
17: Okay. Sometimes, but can you want to look at me?
10: They took a transcript of a kid talking, a transcript I had my friend and neighbor Levon reenact.
16: When we walk close to school, I go to my grandmother's house because he gives us candy.
18: Nice.
10: That's perfect.
17: You ready for the next one?
10: And then what Terry did was give the computer this text and then also gave it the exact phonemes, like the symbols for the proper pronunciation for those words. No rules, just actual pronunciations. And then said to the computer, quiz yourself, like go ahead and try and then compare what you tried to the correct pronunciation.
15: First recording, de novo learning.
10: And here it is.
8: Wow.
10: Right. So it has no idea what it's doing.
8: Yeah,
10: right?
8: Not even close.
10: No.
8: Doesn't sound like a baby either. Like that just sounds like glitched out.
10: But then, as it continued quizzing itself, comparing its output to what it should have said.
16: When I go to my cousin's, I play badminton, all that.
10: Slowly,
14: we could actually hear the learning. You could hear it figuring out the difference between vowels and consonants. And then it would start pronouncing small words, you know, oh. And, you know, it only took a couple of days.
19: When we walk home from school, I like to go to my grandmother's house. Well, because she gives us candy.
10: And it was acing it.
16: And we eat there sometimes.
19: And we eat there sometimes.
16: Sometimes we sleep overnight there.
19: Sometimes we sleep overnight there. Sometimes when I go to my cousins, I get to play
16: badminton, all that.
10: But the really astonishing thing is that when they gave the program new words and new sentences that it had never seen before,
19: he won't stop jumping or running the bathtub.
10: It pronounced those two.
19: He keeps jumping around, gets tired when he goes to bed, when he finally gets to sleep.
14: It was phenomenal.
19: Sometimes I get to go to bed at 12:30. Sometimes, but most of the times I don't.
14: What we didn't appreciate back then was that NetTalk was a little bit of 21st century AI in the 20th century. That this process of learning was the future.
16: Are we done?
17: We're done. Thank you so much.
8: Well, okay, but what actually happened there? What is it doing? How do you get a machine to learn that?
10: Well, take a baby human. You know, it's born with this clump of gray stuff in its head, which is really a bunch of neurons that are all connected in like a random messy way.
8: Oh, they are connected? I just imagined a baby brain was like, nothing was connected. It was a blank slate.
10: No, when the baby emerges, the neurons are all connected. They're just not connected in ways that make sense in terms of the world they've just popped into. But then, when it gets some input, like it touches something hot, gets yelled at, gets cuddled, it starts to strengthen some of these connections and prune others back.
8: Okay.
10: Until you have this just unbelievably complicated network of connections that can recognize patterns in the world around it and, you know that this is a square, or if you poke a cat, you get scratched.
14: That's right. In the brain, you adapt to your world that you happen to be in by changing the strengths of connections between neurons.
10: And so basically, Terry and others wanted to create some version of that in a machine.
14: Yeah, you hit it. The models we were developing, these neural network models, were based on very simplified versions of brain circuits.
10: Okay, but how did you do that?
14: Well, we understand mathematically how they work, we're making progress now at trying to translate the mathematics into something that humans understand.
10: And so, Latif, here is my best attempt to translate this for us humans.
8: Okay.
18: I mean, so just setting aside all of the technical setup on like, how is it even interpreting the data or what are you inputting?
10: With the help of this guy, Grant Sanderson.
18: Yeah. I run a YouTube channel that's named 3Blue1Brown. I often talk about math, but math adjacent things as well.
10: Great. We're just going to draw like a mental image of what one of these networks looks like.
8: Okay. Let's go.
10: Now, as we all know, these neural nets can do crazily complex things, but for now, we are going to give one a very simple problem.
20: I'm going to draw a couple shapes.
10: What shape is this?
16: A circle.
10: Nice. A very childlike task.
8: Yeah, sure.
10: Now, first things first, to get an image into the computer, we're going to chop it up into a bunch of pixels, like a 10 by 10 grid of them.
8: Okay.
10: And we're going to imagine those pixels as 100 light bulbs. One light bulb for every pixel, and light bulbs that will be on if their corresponding pixel is filled in with ink, and off if their pixel is empty.
8: Okay.
10: So you've got this circle of illuminated bulbs in this grid of bulbs that are off.
8: Okay, I can see it.
10: From there, for reasons that'll make sense in a minute, below that, we're going to add a smaller grid of 10 light bulbs, and then below that, just one bottom bulb.
8: At the top, 100 light bulbs, and then another layer, 10 light bulbs, another layer, one bulb.
10: Exactly. And that final bulb, that is just the answer. The output that, when it turns on, says yes.
16: Circles?
20: Circles, that's right.
10: There's a circle here.
8: Okay.
10: But this last bulb, it's a little bit special. It's not like the other bulbs in that it's actually on a dimmer. So it can also answer, like, maybe a circle, because it could be a square if it's kind of bright, or I'm pretty sure if it's pretty bright, or if it's all the way on, that means this is definitely a circle. There's one last thing to do. We have to wire all of these bulbs together so that electricity can like flow from that top grid through that middle grid down to that last bulb, which will hopefully turn it on. So we call up an electrician. We tell him, go and connect every bulb in the top 100 to every bulb in the middle 10. And then go and connect every bulb in the middle 10 to that final bulb.
8: So literally every bulb is connected to every other bulb, basically.
10: Exactly. So that electricity can flow down from any bulb that's lit up and kind of cascade through all of them.
8: Got it.
10: And so the electrician starts pulling wires, soldering, and they say, I'm done. But the thing about this electrician is they're they just do a terrible job. Some of the wires that they put in are like a strong copper. Others are just twine, so they can't even carry electricity. And so when this is all said and done, this network we get is kind of like a fresh baby brain with just random neurons clumped together.
8: Got it.
10: And so when we do send an image of a circle into it, into the machine.
16: Hey, why are you using the microphone again?
20: To record your voice.
10: Lighting up some of the bulbs in that top grid.
20: What shape is this?
10: The electricity passes down through these random connections from the top to the middle, down to the bottom, and in all likelihood,
16: I don't want rectangle.
18: It's completely wrong on this.
10: That final bulb might be a little lit up or half lit up or just completely off.
8: Okay.
10: Now, when a child gets something wrong.
20: No, what is that?
10: And like a parent scolds them, that is altering the connections between the neurons in the brain, strengthening some, pruning others back, right?
8: Right.
10: And that is what we want to do with this machine. We want to mess with those wires, the strengths of those connections between the bulbs. We're going to give this thing the chance to learn all this, to learn what the connections should be. So, when it gives us that first random wrong answer,
21: there is a 12.2% likelihood of a circle in this image.
10: We're going to say, bad robot, there is absolutely a circle in this image. Try again.
21: Okay, I will try again.
10: But then, after that first try, instead of us standing there saying yes or no, we are going to set it up to learn all on its own. We're going to step away and let math be its babysitter, be its teacher. And so, this is the moment where we have to dive into the math a bit.
8: Okay.
18: It's not that complicated. It's mostly multiplication.
8: All right. Okay. Let's go.
10: First of all, these bulbs in the computer, they're really just numbers.
21: 1, 2, 3, 4, 5.
10: And the wires, you can really just think of them as variables that multiply these numbers.
21: X times 2.
10: As they pass through them.
21: Y times 0.3.
10: A good wire multiplies the electricity by 5 or whatever. A bad one divides it in half or even zeros it out. And that means we can just take this entire array of bulbs and wires and turn it into a giant equation.
18: You know, A times B plus C times D plus E times F. There's some other math strewn in there very artfully and deliberately. But the key here
10: is with a bit of mathematical trickery, this equation can represent the difference between the output it is giving.
21: There is a 12.2% likelihood of a circle.
10: And the output we want it to give.
21: There is a 100% likelihood of a circle.
18: And if we think, hey, I've got this function and I want to like find a minimum of that.
10: Like minimize the difference between your output and the output we want.
18: There's a whole field of math that is just built ready to do exactly this kind of thing. This is what calculus is all about. Like Newton, if he was rising from the grave, would just be like throwing fireworks right now saying, hey, I got this. I know how to do this one.
8: So somehow the calculus tells you in math equation form if you're getting closer to the right answer.
10: Yeah. And now don't worry. We're not going to go into the calculus other than to say we walk away and the calculus becomes the teacher.
8: Okay.
10: So
21: 12% likelihood.
10: After the first wrong answer, the equation says no. Machine tries again.
21: 25% likelihood.
10: And the equation says closer. And the machine tries again.
21: 77% likelihood.
10: And each time it tries, it messes with the wiring, the weight of the connections between the bulbs.
8: Getting it closer and closer to right.
10: Exactly. And what happens over time is that that middle grid of 10 bulbs, their connections back to that top grid are getting tweaked in such a way that it's like they're starting to pick up clues. Like maybe it's getting stronger signals from bulbs that are part of a curve. Or maybe it figures out that the corner bulb can't be on for it to be a circle. And like the thing is, we actually don't know. I mean, when people talk about these things being a black box, this is what they mean. It's this middle grid. It's all automated by math. It's picking up something. And like, we don't know
8: what the clues are. We just know that they're right, that the clues are.
10: Yeah,
8: like
10: it's finding some signal that tells it there is a circle-ish thing here. And as it keeps giving answers and the equation keeps telling it whether it's right or not or closer or further away, eventually each of those middle bulbs is receiving the right electricity from the right top bulbs to know if these characteristics of a circle are there. And if they are, they pass that along to the final light bulb, which will light up if enough of those characteristics are present. And at that point, our little network here has learned to recognize this circle. Which
8: that's actually kind of astonishing. That's pretty amazing.
10: It is, but it's only this one circle. And so the important thing is that if you do this process not with just this one circle.
18: Circle.
21: Circle, circle.
10: But with tens, circle. Hundreds, circle. Thousands of examples.
18: Circle, circle, circle.
10: And you have the machine tweak all those different wires for all those different examples. You can then take all of that and do one final, actually very simple bit of math. Just average it all together. If you've done this right, you can then send in any of the drawings it's seen before or new drawings it's never seen. Circles drawn by a 2-year-old or a picture of an orange, and it will say, yes, there is a circle there.
8: Holy cow.
10: Now, that process we just went through can recognize way more sophisticated things than just a shape, like cats or dogs. And I mean, the only real difference in the model is instead of these three grids we just used, these three layers, you know, an input, a middle, and an output, you just add more layers of bulbs in the middle. These multiple middle layers allow the computer to recognize progressively more complicated components of the picture. So, like, the first layer might just find the edges. The second might find textures. The third, forms. The fourth, maybe eyeballs.
8: Because it's like, because everything is made up of building blocks of the layer before it.
10: Yes.
8: Without, crucially, without anyone labeling any of those intermediate, like, it's figuring that out itself.
10: Exactly. And then using the same mathematical reinforcement, it can tune and tweak to get it right.
8: Okay, like this, I wish my kids could learn like this. Like, the way they learn is so physical, so emotional. It matters who's saying it. It matters how they're saying it. It matters the tone. It matters all these different things. Like, this is so clean.
10: And like, crazy fast. I mean, what just took us 10, 15 minutes to explain, that all happens in seconds. So it can learn the circle thing at basically lightning speed.
8: But like, a circle, recognizing a circle is one thing.
10: Sure.
8: And like, now we're talking like actually making a, you know, a sonnet as if Shakespeare wrote it. That seems like a very wide gulf. It seems like there's still a lot of place to go.
10: For sure. And our little alien is going to have to evolve here.
8: Yeah.
10: But in terms of its architecture, of how it does this, it's basically the exact same.
8: Huh.
10: The only real difference is we're shifting its focus from recognizing to a slightly different skill. And we're going to get to that. You want to predict what I'm going to say next?
8: Right after a quick break.
10: Exactly. Right after a quick break.
4: And this is OPB. 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I'm Lisa Wood, joined by Rihanna Doan from our membership department. 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
4: Yes, that match is huge. 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
1: 346. We have a goal to reach $2,000 during this hour of Radiolab. 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
3: Latif,
4: Simon,
3: Radiolab.
4: So you asked this question to me before the break. Like, how did this thing evolve from being able to recognize shapes to generate stuff?
3: Yeah.
4: And I posed that very question to Grant Sanderson.
3: Okay.
5: Yeah. Okay. So I would say there's many different ideas at play here.
4: Who, again, YouTuber, has thought a hell of a lot about this stuff. And he says the important next step is to realize that, yes, you could think of what we did with those circles as having the machine recognize them. Or you could say we were asking the machine to predict the answer we wanted.
5: Like with the circle example, there's two things that it could predict.
4: Circle or not.
3: Okay. So it's not anything meaningfully different. It's just like, let's just call everything a prediction.
4: Right. But it becomes important when we're talking about generative stuff.
3: Okay.
4: Like in the case of language.
5: Predict what word comes next.
4: So to explain, going all the way back to the 80s, IBM began playing around with these chatbots that you could type to and it would respond.
6: Hello there. How are you today?
4: And the way it would do what it was doing was it would take every word that you typed in as your question, turn those words into numbers. We're not going to go into how, because that would take an hour in and of itself.
3: Okay.
4: But turn those words into numbers, send it through this multi-layered set of bulbs, but in this case, those bulbs, those layers it's passing through, they haven't been trained to categorize a sentence. Like, we don't want it to say that was a question. Instead, it has been trained to spit out the word that is most likely to come next, to predict the most likely next word.
5: Just one word, just one. It's not even a word. Also, that there's a nuance here between the notion of words and tokens, but excessive nuance.
3: Like, what is it even basing, like, how is it predicting that? With a circle, you know it's a circle. We know the right answer. We're giving it the right answer. It's calculating back to that right answer.
4: Right.
3: But like, in a sentence that could go any million number of ways, how can it ever have a right answer to train back to?
4: Well, so what IBM was doing was giving it a bunch of texts, books, transcripts, conversations, feeding that into this machine. And so then the right answer was the most likely word to follow the pre-

0: preceding okay. words.
1: So it's like, it's just like, here's a giant stack of human talking. And in this giant stack, what's the most likely thing that would have been said next in this exact scenario?
0: Exactly. That's right. And just one brief aside, because it's sort of fun. I think I have this right, that a word mm-hmm. is a big, long list of like 13,000 numbers.
1: What? A computer has to turn a word, one word, just like a one word into 13,000 numbers?
0: Yeah. And so like in the way that a pixel value in the circle example was like basically a zero or a one, it's like every word is this list of 13,000 numbers.
1: It's so weird that it like that that's the simpler version for it.
0: I know. Right?
1: Let me turn it into this like a phone book of numbers,
0: which is again like which points to how these things are so not us.
1: Yeah, they're really not us.
0: Not at all.
1: Wow.
0: But they're using us though, right? Like it's our talk that's getting turned into numbers.
1: Huh.
0: And it literally does it one word at a time. So after it's written the first word of its response, it just does the whole process over again. It takes all the words in your question plus the first word it predicted, sends all that through the network again.
2: And then it just predicts the next word after that.
0: Sends that through those bulbs again.
2: And then the next word after that.
0: Does the whole thing again.
2: And plays the same game over and over and over. And one of the words in its vocabulary is the like end conversation token. So it like it has some notion of when to stop, but the act of stopping is itself just one more prediction. It's one more probability in that big list of things that should happen next.
0: And as I said, this is how they were doing it all the way back in the 80s. And I mean, if you interacted with a chatbot, even in like the 20-teens, this is the way they were doing it as well. And a big part of why they were bad was
3: they had difficulty dealing with longer stretches of text.
0: This is Stephen Levy,
3: editor-at-large at Wired.
0: He's been covering this stuff for
3: I mean,
0: a long time.
3: I published a book in 1992 called Artificial Life.
0: I was 2 years old, by the way.
3: Thanks for that.
0: Sorry.
3: Yeah, thanks.
0: And he says, because it predicted words one at a time and one after the other, the longer the question or the longer the answer, the more likely it was to miss or lose the larger meaning. And so eventually predict a word that just doesn't make sense or is out of place.
3: Exactly.
1: Huh.
0: And so just to give one very concrete example to illustrate it, like the sentence, what sound does my dog make when I slam the door? It's like,
1: that's so, I can see why that would be confusing.
0: Right. Like you have to somehow know that in that sentence, dog is really the operative term here.
1: Right.
0: The important noun, it's not I or door.
1: Right.
0: And so in 2017,
3: this guy, you know, Oscar Eat, who worked at Google,
0: set out to solve this dog door problem.
3: He thought that the thing should be able to figure out, oh, this is the most important part of the sentence. This is what I should pay attention to.
0: And now the question becomes like, how the heck does one go about doing that?
1: Mm.
0: And what they figured out was the problem here is we're giving it one word at a time and we're having it predict one word at a time. And what we need to be able to do instead is have it somehow process the sentence as a whole so that, you know, something at the end of the sentence can sort of feed back on the weight or meaning it gives to something at the beginning of the sentence. And one way that you can just imagine it doing this is that instead of just making a prediction and giving an answer, you need to take in all the information, make a prediction, but then just like set that aside because you're going to take in all that information again. And then we're going to send it through again and again and again, each time focusing on a different word in the sentence, generating a different possible prediction before landing on final prediction, which, God willing, would be bark.
1: It's like the computer simultaneously lives in the multiverse of that sentence where each word in that sentence is the most important.
0: Yeah, and like I've looked at this stuff for months and I still don't totally understand exactly how a machine does this, but
3: well, I mean, something like that. And also, you know,
0: you can say no. You can tell me.
3: Well,
0: I've got it wrong.
3: In the raw sense, yeah, that's the idea.
1: Like the complexity here, you can see it's going through the roof here. Like where you're like, oh God, this is so much more computing you need to do.
0: Totally. And this was a big barrier for a long time. I mean, that's why these chatbots were almost as bad in the early 2000s as they were in the 1980s. And this is where we get to the next step in the evolution of our little alien friend here, which, as many evolutionary leaps are, was mostly a hardware upgrade. I mean, if you have been following the news about AI at all, you've probably heard this term GPU.
4: GPUs, components that go into data centers.
0: Or the company...
5: computer chip maker, NVIDIA.
0: NVIDIA.
6: The most valuable company in history.
0: That makes these things.
6: Its story, of course, wrapped up in the frenzy around the future of artificial intelligence.
0: These things and this company have been at the center of the conflict between China and the U.S. when it comes to export controls.
7: The idea here is for the U.S. to kind of limit the ability for China to catch up when it comes to AI.
0: And interestingly, what these GPUs, these graphical processing units, were originally designed for was computer games.
2: Video games, things like that.
0: And what they're really good at is just doing a bunch of different math problems all at once.
2: Exactly. It's just all about multiplying and adding numbers as fast as you can. There's some other things, but like by and large, like just do those two things and we're off to the races.
0: And doing these math problems all at once, which is called parallel processing, that's exactly what these learning machines needed to do some version of that super complicated multiverse prediction thing we discussed.
1: Sure.
0: And so, with these GPUs and this new parallelized architecture that Google named a transformer, all of a sudden, they could get a machine to parse those longer sentences and give at least reasonable answers to more complicated questions.
1: All right.
0: But what really sent these AI chatbots into the stratosphere was a kind of knock-on effect of this parallel processing.
2: Because when you can process everything at the same time in parallel, you can actually train on a lot more material in the same amount of time.
0: And so eventually, they just gave it basically the entire internet, almost everything we humans have ever said on the internet, as its training material, and started sending that through this network of light bulbs and wires that was just unimaginably big.
2: GPT-3, which was kind of dumb by today's standards, but it came out, it had 175 billion parameters.
0: 175 billion things that could be tweaked.
2: Yeah, and many of the ones that we have now, they're trillions of parameters.
0: And as they fed basically all the things we humans have ever said on the internet into this thing,
2: throwing way more training examples and way more compute than anyone would reasonably think to do,
0: slowly they started to notice
2: that with a sufficiently large amount of data on a sufficiently large model run with sufficiently many cycles of training, these new computers do seemingly intelligent things.
0: Now, a lot of what I just described was written up in a paper called Attention is All You Need. And these findings are really what unlocked these large language models like ChatGPT. And that's all it was really intended for. But
3: there was a passage in there saying, we think this can work for images and video. And indeed, that turns out to work.
0: That same basic model of massive parallel processing with tons of input, that could predict the next part of an image or sound.
8: The moment civilization was transformed.
0: And that moment, that realization, is really what triggered the explosive proliferation of artificial intelligences, different kinds, practically different species of AIs that we are living amongst today.
9: New artificial intelligence systems.
8: Machines that can teach themselves superhuman skills.
10: ChatGPT 3.
11: GPT 4.
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19: It's crazy. Look at this.
20: So I don't know what AI it is they're using.
21: Yes, it feels like an episode of Black Mirror.
1: So it's like all of these different apps doing all of these different things in all these different mediums. They're taking in a huge amount of examples, and then they're using fancy math to basically predict the next word, the next pixel, the next note. And from that, it's like generating this whole huge diversity of new stuff.
0: Yeah, basically. And I mean, It's also, just as we described, doing something that I don't totally understand, that's more holistic than just looking at the thing that happens next. But it is drawing on the examples it's been given to decide what should happen next, which suddenly sounds not so simple.
1: It does send you into a spiral, because it's like is what I do any different from that? Just spewing out, you know, some iteration of everything else I've seen before this.
0: Yeah, but first of all, you're not pulling from the whole internet, right? Like, you have to depend on just the limited things you've experienced or can even maybe remember.
1: That's fair.
0: And your, like, math is also just way slappier. It's not as accurate.
1: Yeah.
0: And to that point, and maybe we shouldn't even go here, but there's this one other thing that you can control in these models, which is called the temperature, which is like this final knob you get to tweak on the thing. And so if you have the temperature all the way down, it will give you the most likely thing to come next. If you turn the temperature up a little bit, though, it then is going to pick like the second or third most likely thing to come next.
1: No, so you can control like how precise you want the math. Like you can say, I want it a little stanky.
0: Yeah, like there's a little bit of randomness in it then that it's then acting upon in what it does next. So maybe you just want the temperature turned up on like every third word so that there's this almost spontaneous feeling, serendipitous creation, act of creation that comes out of this rigid math.
1: Like it's like something startlingly creative might just be
0: a less right answer.
1: A less right answer. Wow.
0: Yep. And just by doing that, it's going to keep doing stuff that we are going to get increasingly uncomfortable with.
1: Yeah. To me, I think the thing that makes me realize is when you see under the hood, what you see is less like something spooky and ethereal.
0: Yeah.
1: Like there are times when it gets spooky, when like there'll be a time, like I'll be listening to like an AI generated podcast and then one of the hosts breathes and I'm like, wait, that's so weird. Like it doesn't even need oxygen. Why is it breathing? And now it's like, oh, because you know that like that's just the next statistical thing that would come in that sentence is a breath. That to me is like, it's much less eerie because you can see where it got it from.
0: Right. But before we wrap this thing up, I wanted to put all of this in front of someone, and not an AI person, but somebody with a really wide scope on technology and history. And so I went to this guy.
11: Tom Mullaney. I'm professor of modern Chinese history at Stanford University.
0: I worked with him years back on a story about typing in Chinese, and well, he's just one of the most thoughtful and informed people I know.
11: Yeah, that means a lot. That means a lot to me.
0: So, How would you respond?
11: Well, I mean, everyday life is at its core a study of this awful, amazing, horrifying, never-ending surprise of what it means to be born and live and die as a human. And even if at the end of the day, an AI is orders of magnitude smarter, AI, just by definition, cannot suffer and rejoice and live and die in quite the same way that humans can, in the same way that we cannot live and die and suffer and comprehend and feel the way an octopus can. I mean, the only thing an AGI will be able to do is contemplate, my goodness, what does it mean to be an AI? And so I am not worried at all about what AI means with regard to meaning, human identity, what it means to be human, or any of that.
0: Well, that was very beautiful. And while I love that, I'm still like, but this is going to mess everything up so badly. Yeah. I don't know if
11: I agree.
0: Okay, go.
11: It's going to, no, it's, I mean, this is going to get weird down to the fabric. But fast forward this, you know, 20, 30 years, if we're still around at a sort of climate change level, when another future human is sitting in this fabric altered world, it will still be a group of humans rejoicing, suffering. Like, it will still be that condition. And so it's kind of a, for me, it's a, like a little bit of a liberatory time. It's great. Maybe we'd get to free up a little bit more space to get back to work thinking about how to be human. Because we have not, even come close to solving that issue.
13: And thanks for being here for Radiolab right here on OPB. And thanks for spending your weekend here. I'm Lisa Wood, very happy to be here with Rihanna Doan from our membership department. This is our spring membership drive. 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
13: Martha from Beaverton became a sustaining member and said, I can't live without it. 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I am also a kid that was raised on NPR.
15: Yep.
13: 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I still pinch myself that I get to work here. As you know, it has been nearly a year since Congress voted to eliminate all of our federal funding for public media. And that means our ongoing loss of $5 million a year is very real. And that is where you have stepped up and stepped in. And it's why we continue to ask for your support. 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Become a sustaining member or maybe increase your sustaining membership at opb.org or 1-800-245-2346.
15: No matter what the day brings, you can depend on OPB as your source for fact-based reporting. 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
13: And as Rihanna has mentioned, the Cornerstone Society, $100 a month, it goes a very long way for OPB. 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
13: 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This is KOPB-FM Portland, KOABFM Bend, KRBM-FM Pendleton, KOBK-FM Baker City, KTVR-FM LeGrand, KOGL-FM Glen Eden Beach, KOAP-FM Lakeview, KTMK-FM Tillamook, KOTD-FM The Dalles, KOBN-FM Burns, KOPB-AM Eugene, KOAC-AM Corvallis, KOAC-FM Astoria, KHRV-FM Hood River, KETP-FM Enterprise, KOJD-FM John Day. And of course, you can always stream us live no matter where you are at opb.org. It's 4 o'clock. Good afternoon.
16: Live from NPR News in Washington, I'm Louise Schiavone. The makers of the abortion pill, mifepristone, have directly asked the U.S. Supreme Court to allow the drug to remain available through telemedicine. A federal appeals court in Louisiana ruled yesterday that it must be prescribed in person. As NPR Selena Simmons-Duffin reports, this is a first since Roe v. Wade was overturned.
17: Louisiana challenged the Food and Drug Administration over a rule that allows patients to be prescribed mifepristone through telemedicine. The state argued that remote access undermined their abortion ban. The Fifth Circuit Court of Appeals agreed and issued a ruling to immediately put back a requirement that people go in person for the medication. That affects people all over the country, including in states that protect abortion access. The Reproductive Freedom Alliance, a coalition of 23 governors, wrote in a statement, quote, "We are taking immediate action to protect patients and providers in our states, and we will pursue every legislative, executive, and legal avenue available," unquote. Selena Simmons-Duffin, NPR News.
16: Spirit Airlines customers arriving at airports today have tickets to planes that are no longer in operation and no working ticket counters to appeal to. After 34 years, many battling financial setbacks, the budget airline officially has folded. Transportation Secretary Sean Duffy says Spirit ticket holders should contact other airlines.
19: If you're a Spirit passenger, well, you have an airline that ceased operation, so you have to book a ticket in the next day or two. And so the other airlines are responding to that by providing beneficial booking opportunities and pricing opportunities. But again, you have to do it sooner rather than later. Have your confirmation number ready and your proof of payment, and the airlines will step up and give you better pricing.
16: The airline has struggled with higher costs and mounting debt since the COVID pandemic, with today's skyrocketing jet fuel costs since the start of the war with Iran now insurmountable. NATO has issued a brief response on social media to President Trump's announcement of a drawdown of 14% of U.S. forces in Germany. Terry Schultz has more.
22: NATO spokesperson Allison Hart says the alliance is, quote, working with the U.S. to understand the details of their decision on force posture in Germany. Besides the withdrawal of 5,000 soldiers, the U.S. is also canceling the planned deployment of a battalion providing long-range strike capabilities. Hart adds that the U.S. adjustment reinforces action already underway for Europe to take on a greater share of the responsibility for NATO's shared security, including spending more on their militaries. She says the alliance, quote, remains confident in our ability to provide for our deterrence and defense as this shift toward a stronger Europe and a stronger NATO continues. For NPR News, I'm Terry Schultz.
16: This is NPR. Early voting for Louisiana's primary...
4: My friend and colleague, Bobby Allen, has been covering the bananas growth of prediction markets for NPR. You know, the ones where you can bet on everything from Taylor Swift's wedding date to the war in Iran. And Bobby says this craze has kind of come out of nowhere. Like a few years ago, when the CEO of one of the biggest prediction markets in the world reached out to Bobby.
5: Like, hey, FYI, might be worth like incorporating like some cow sheep prediction markets into your coverage. And I was like, a prediction what? Like, cow sheep? Isn't that a cereal?
4: The first thing that made Bobby think, wait, this may be a really big deal, happened last December. First, he saw Kalshi was partnering with CNN, meaning that CNN would be telling people the news and also telling them what people were betting on that news. And around the same time, people were actually betting on whether a famine would be declared in Gaza.
5: Those two things colliding made me think, like, what is this company all about? Who's using it? Why does CNN care about it? How is this a thing?
4: Ever since, Bobby has been listening to Kalshi's proponents and its detractors and trying to sort out exactly what this company is doing, either for us or to us. And we at Planet Money, we asked Bobby to take us along on the ride he's been on, starting with the Kalshi traders he met when he went looking for them, where they hang out, in chats on Discord.
5: My account is like Bobby176539, and there's like no photo. Like, I look like a bot, but it's fine.
4: Definitely not a narc. Bobby was thinking that these prediction market apps might be the next frontier of online gambling addiction. So when he first got on the Discord, he was asking around for stories of financial ruin.
5: And I got absolutely savage for this, like absolutely savage. Here walks in an NPR reporter who announces himself as an NPR reporter and asks, hey, I'm looking for someone who's like addicted to Kalshi and who like lost a lot of money. And they just utterly dragged me and were just like, who is this guy? You're calling us degens, which is like slang for like degenerate trader. Like you're just looking for a degen. You just want to ruin this industry. Like, what's wrong with you? Blah, blah, blah, blah.
4: Bobby is actually learning all of this vocabulary as he goes. He starts keeping a glossary.
5: Degenerate traders don't know what they're doing and will lose their life savings.
4: So Bobby's like, okay, this is not a therapy group for losers. I get it. This was where the winners brag, where the whales are, what they call the sharps. No, not sharks, sharps with a P. Doing what they call printing.
5: The very active ones are extremely savvy, and they love putting in their Twitter bio, like, from 10,000 to 900,000 on Kalshi, right?
4: So Bobby's like, how are they winning so big? He starts asking people about what they call alpha, how they're getting an edge so they can predict the future better. Like, some people are buying powerful antennas so they can have a millisecond advantage listening to a press conference. And Bobby's trying to get them to talk by speaking to them in their own language.
5: I go, well, here's my proposed headline. Kalshi bond sharps turn to antenna maxing in search of market alpha, which is something that would never appear on NPR.org, but was a nod to like the way they speak. And one guy says, defo a hit. Another guy says, LOL, I think I like this guy. I hope somebody talks to him. He actually seems cool. Another guy says, I just DM'd him.
4: He's in.
6: What's your job history been like?
23: Yeah, so I graduated a little over 2 years ago.
4: So now Bobby is madly typing notes in his interviews, and he meets a guy named Logan Suddeth, who is 25 and last year quit his job at a private credit firm to do prediction markets full time.
6: Why did you leave? Did you get a new job? Are you doing trading full time?
23: I was making more from trading on Kalshi after work than I was from my job.
6: You're kidding.
4: Like more every month than he was earning all year at his old job, he says.
6: That's amazing, dude. Wow.
4: Logan's alpha is just research, research, research. He made more than $40,000, for example, on predicting Time Magazine's Person of the Year by analyzing what they were covering the most.
6: Hi, Caden. What's your last name?
24: Booth.
4: Bobby found a guy posting about his alpha on a bet about how long it would take Charlie Puth to sing the national anthem at the Super Bowl.
24: I saw that Charlie Puth was in San Francisco like 3 days before. So I flew out there immediately, went outside the stadium.
4: Caden Booth bought a stopwatch and this device used for listening to bird sounds and hung out on the sidewalk outside of the stadium waiting for the rehearsal to start so he could time it.
24: I thought I was going to show up here and there would be 500 people sitting outside. I really thought there'd be 500 people in lawn chairs all trying to make easy money. To me, I was like, this is just common sense.
4: And Caden did win many thousands of dollars. But where did that come from? And what is all of this predicting doing to us? Hello and welcome to Planet Money. I'm Mary Childs here with NPR's Bobby Allen.
5: Hey, Mary, what's up? Never would have predicted we'd be doing an episode together, but here we are.
4: Okay. I also didn't predict it. The future's so strange.
5: Prediction markets are obviously great for the Cadence and Logans of the world who are making a bag, and great for the companies that run these prediction markets who are also making a bag. These companies exist, though, because they have convinced regulators that they're also great for the rest of us, that they're adding new knowledge to the world, making us more informed about the future.
4: And Bobby has been asking, is that right? Today on the show, the case Kalshi has been making to regulators, to the courts, and to the public as to why what looks like gambling and seems like gambling is not. We will hear why that argument has been kind of working and, if no one stops them, what prediction markets could do to our future. So as Bobby enters this world of people who are saying prediction markets are the next big thing, a route to prosperity, to becoming richer, smarter, happier, he's like, the first step towards understanding all this hype is to try it.
5: Most people are downloading these apps right now because of sports. It's the only place you can bet on sports in all 50 states. So that's about 80% of what's happening on Kalshi. But then there's all this other stuff, like questions about what will happen in the world, in pop culture, and politics, whether a world leader will be toppled, plus something called mention markets, capital M, capital M, where people bet on whether someone will or won't say something.
4: Bobby gave me a little tour through betting on mention markets, capital M, capital M.
2: And I did get clearance from Marianne and Alex to do this. That's our bosses at Planet Money. I'm not allowed to do a lot. Okay.
3: All right, so under 20K.
5: The day we tried it, President Trump was about to give a very important speech that lots of people were watching about the war in Iran. So we decided to bet on which words he would say in the speech.
2: Okay, fund your account. How much should I put? 50?
3: Ooh, you're going to make some money. Or lose some money.
5: The app is very brightly colored and super engaging. There's charts all over the place. You kind of can't stop looking at the thing.
2: Okay, deposit now. I'm going to push the button. Ready?
5: Woo! You can literally see trades just flowing all over the screen in real time.
2: I feel like I'm in an arcade.
5: I mean, that's exactly the point. Yeah, you see the probability of whether a word will be said or not. You're seeing like a lot of numbers going up, going down, depending on how traders are betting.
2: Oh, wow. 95 for Epic Fury. Is he, I don't know, nuclear? People, 98% odds nuclear. That's pretty good. Let's root for tariff. Do you think that's a good one?
5: A yes or a no on tariff?
2: Yes, tariff.
5: Okay.
2: I'm a yes on tariff. It's a low odds one. It's 17% only.
5: That's not great, but let's see.
2: But I think I'm right. I think he's going to say it.
7: As we speak this evening, it's been just one month.
5: Can you hear that?
2: I'm hearing it.
4: After Trump started talking, he immediately said like 15 of the words on the list.
5: And all these words on the list, by the way, they're known as strikes.
4: And he even said words that I had thought were pretty improbable, like Barack Hussein Obama.
5: Someone just said on Discord, holy yes fest.
2: It's a yes fest. Oh, should we just put more money down?
5: We felt like we were looking at this through a soda straw. Did he say our word? Will he? It becomes all your brain can think about. So when Trump starts talking about the economy, Mary's basically trying to goad him into saying the word tariff.
7: Our economy is strong and improving by the
2: because
7: day,
2: of,
7: and it will soon be roaring back like
2: because of. Wow, he really almost said tariff twice. This is crazy. I'm so nervous.
5: He's really playing footsie with tariff over
2: he's
5: here.
2: He's really like just flirting with it. He's walking around it.
4: Listeners, thank you for your faith in me, but I did lose $5 on my yes tariff bet. He never said it. Meanwhile, Bobby is a centimillionaire after months of betting on these markets just to figure him out.
5: Yes, and I'm speaking to you now from my PJ. It's very palatial.
4: And your first takeaway, Bobby, on your reporting journey is this feels a lot like gambling.
5: It does. It's a game, right? You get this dopamine rush every time you win. If you're losing, you want to chase your losses, and it's absolutely maddening. And there's always another market, Mary, the next hour. It just goes and goes and goes and goes and goes.
4: And this feels like gambling experience. Bobby is definitely not alone. As he is following the story, he's reporting on all these lawsuits where lots of states are also accusing Kalshi of being gambling. Some of them are trotting out a very basic definition, which in Merriam-Webster is the practice of risking money or other stakes in a game or bet.
5: In their early ads, Kalshi even portrayed itself like gambling. They were kind of cute about it, how they phrased it. They were basically like, bet on the NFL, legal in all 50 states.
4: And important note, all the existing online sports betting apps are currently categorized as gambling. And as Bobby gets deeper into this giant fight with the states over whether Kalshi is gambling or not, he realizes the whole existence of these prediction apps depends on the courts agreeing with Kalshi that these yes or no questions about the future are like derivatives, like swaps, a regular financial instrument in which two parties with opposite views on the direction of some price or level agree to bet against each other.
5: So I started digging into that. I really wanted to understand the argument that Kalshi's CEO and co-founder has been making from the start in defense of these prediction markets. And that means I finally write him back and say, hey, Tarek, sorry I missed your message 2 years ago, but here I am. I think I'm ready to talk now.
8: Can you hear me well? I mean, yeah, I guess you can. Yeah.
5: Yeah, that works. Actually,
4: the first thing Tarek Mansour always says about why Kalshi's not gambling, at least not like a casino, is that there is no house. He says Kalshi doesn't win when bettors lose. Instead, it makes money every time people bet, a little percentage of every bet. So their incentive is to have as many bets as possible.
5: Cha-ching.
4: And then the next thing he's always claiming is just because you're speculating about the future doesn't mean you're gambling.
8: I always say this, speculation is not equal to gambling. Because if speculation is equal to gambling, then our entire financial market is gambling.
5: Yeah, but I mean, if the comments section on NPR stories is any indication, Tarek, I mean, many people think this is gambling. I mean, they say you're putting up money, you might win some, you might lose some. It's an uncertain outcome. That's gambling.
8: To me, I know my customers and I know what they're trading. And why they're excited about this is because at the end of the day, they're trading the same way they trade in the stock market. But in this case, they're trading on things that they care about and they can relate to.
4: And Tarek is always saying that it's better than regular financial markets. He says on Kalshi, your average individual trader is on a more even playing field with all the seasoned professionals.
8: Like the hedge funds and all these guys have all the information and, you know, there's no way to really beat the market in those places. But people have opinions about politics. They have opinion about culture. They follow and track the economy. They follow and track sports. And this is a mechanism for them to express those opinions.
5: The idea that prediction markets are basically democratizing the world of trading is a talking point Tarek has honed over the years. Because from the start, he had to convince the federal government that betting on all sorts of crazy stuff on Kalshi was not gambling, but something else. Technically, swaps. But Tarek often compares it to futures trading because, well, people are betting on future events.
4: Right. Oil futures have a ton in common with betting on the Rotten Tomatoes score for The Devil Wears Prada 2.
5: That's currently at 87%. Interesting. What's really helped me understand Tarek's argument was to go back in time and look at all the ways Tarek has made his case that Kalshi should exist. It started way back when he was an intern at Goldman Sachs, around 2016, when he says he kept hearing about customers who wanted to bet on big world events.
8: They were all trying to figure out what was going to happen to simple questions about the future. It was basically,
5: yeah,
8: will Brexit happen or not? And will Trump win the election or not?
5: Right. So, you know, Tarek in his past life was, you know, a buttoned up Wall Street type, not exactly Gordon Gekko, but you know what I'm talking about. And so he really wants to make betting markets the next thing in the long line of futures, starting with grain futures, the very first futures to be traded almost two centuries ago.
4: Which, by the way, people also thought was gambling at first.
5: So Tarek goes to the regulator of the futures market, the Commodity Futures Trading Commission, the CFTC, to ask permission to be able to run an exchange, a marketplace.
4: The whole idea of futures for farmers, for instance, is to avoid feast or famine cycles, to smooth it out.
5: And also, when they're doing what they're supposed to do, futures help everyone figure out how much things should cost. Or, if you ask Tarek, they can help predict the future more accurately. Like, they could be a tip sheet about what's going to happen.
8: Instead of people guessing whether Brexit was going to happen or not, now you have a more objective source of, like, more objective, unbiased source of signal on whether Brexit was going to happen or not.
4: And more noise. But Tarek is trying to turn his idea into a marketplace. And in order to get designated as just another futures or swaps market in the long line of them, the CFTC says Kalshi has to check a bunch of boxes. Like, the market cannot be easily rigged. No insider trading.
5: Insider trading. Bad. Kalshi submits lots of paperwork about this, and in November 2020, at the very end of President Trump's first term, Kalshi gets a call from the CFTC informing them that they have won regulators over. In Kalshi's press release, they wrote that it was, quote, the next natural step in the evolution of trading on future events.
4: But that was just a first step. Once Kalshi was allowed to exist as a marketplace, the company also needed to get approval for every new market it wanted to list. Meaning, if Kalshi wanted to put up a market for people to bet on how much rain will fall in Chicago next week, they had to get permission.
5: And this was just as President Trump was ending his first term and the much more skeptical Biden administration was taking over.
4: So during these first few years, Kelce was hearing a lot of this one word, no, because the CFTC had rules. Any market on its exchange had to be insider trading proof, and it had to have what they called public interest value. Like the way a market on oil futures or employment data or inflation might inform how corporations make decisions over travel or hiring or firing. And also, the law strictly prohibited any markets to do with terrorism, assassination, war, and gaming. And that last one, gaming, that one ended up being important for Kelce. Because at first, that was a real issue for Tariq. Like, back then, this gaming restriction meant that he couldn't list sports.
5: And also lots of other events that seemed to the CFTC to be like games. And this was frustrating to Kelce's traders. So Tariq decided to fight it.
4: In 2023, Tariq proposed Kelce's first election market, a market for betting on what party would take control of Congress. Regulators blocked it, as expected. They said election betting is gaming, it's not allowed, and that it would open up elections to interference, among other things.
5: But this time, Tariq sued. His lawyers argued there's no rule specifically against betting on elections, and this market would do what futures do best, you know, hedge against harmful outcomes and provide more predictive data.
4: In their court papers, Kelce referenced a whole academic experiment from the 1980s, where economists at the University of Iowa accepted bets on the 1988 presidential race. And it was more accurate than polls at the time. The wisdom of the crowds prevailed.
5: And Kelce's lawsuit prevailed too. And here's the thing, once Kelce got permission to list election markets, they interpreted that approval to mean they could list all kinds of markets, not just who will win a political race, but sports, the Golden Globes. Will Ariana Grande's streams be up on Spotify next week?
4: And it isn't just that ruling that opens the floodgates. It's the huge political shift that comes next.
5: Because the Trump family actually joins in on the love fest. Donald Trump Jr. becomes an advisor to Kelce. The CFTC's default setting changes. They go from default rejecting to default accepting, no matter how outlandish the market is.
4: So that's basically where we are now. This is the reality that Bobby has sorted out during all these months on Discord chats and on calls with CEOs and following all the court battles.
5: I mean, every time I log on to work, I see my inbox absolutely full with lawmakers really incensed. Many people are trying to tear all of this down. But prediction markets are ascendant. Kelce is out there trying to pull in as many people into prediction markets as it can, recruiting on college campuses, advertising all over subways.
4: Like Tariq keeps saying, at a time when no one seems to trust anything, these markets can be an accurate crystal ball, a truth machine.
8: If somebody is very careful about their belief, they will make more money and do better on prediction markets than someone who has bad takes and extreme beliefs, right? Whereas that's not true for social media. Like in social media, someone who has a very nuanced, smart take gets 5 likes. Someone who says something crazy on social media or racist will get 300,000 likes.
5: I know, all of my most brilliant tweets get no likes, so like I totally relate.
8: So that's why you should be on prediction markets.
4: Oh, trust me, he is.
5: Yeah, it's all for the sake of journalism, I swear.
8: I actually think prediction markets are a force for good because the incentive structure for prediction markets is rewarding the nuanced, the unbiased, the well-calibrated takes.
4: Now, how we feel about all this is immaterial. It has nothing to do with whether or not Kelce is legal. And after months of Bobby talking to all these people involved in Kelce, not involved in Kelce, watching it, worrying about it, he has basically concluded that Kelce is working this legal loophole of being governed by derivatives law instead of gambling law.
9: I think that they followed the playbook of many in the tech industry.
4: That's Amanda Fisher, former chief of staff at the SEC.
9: They use the playbook that the crypto industry, I think, started and perfected during the Biden administration, which is framing their disruption of industries as a technological disruption, when I would characterize it more as just a legal disruption. They're willing to take more legal risk and break the laws and essentially take the approach of catch me if you can.
4: But Amanda's take is that prediction markets are not doing the things futures markets are supposed to do,
9: which is to facilitate corporations in the real economy fostering price discovery and creating jobs and creating stable markets and not for just gambling and speculation.
4: Amanda says the fact that these prediction markets are getting rubber stamped by the federal government as basically futures trading, that's giving sports gambling apps ideas.
5: Some of the sports gambling apps are themselves launching their own prediction markets, trying to get approval as futures marketplaces. Their execs are publicly admitting it's a way to get sports betting into states where it is not legal. So Amanda posted, at least they're being honest.
4: One of the things Amanda is out there warning people about all the time is how understaffed and uninterested the current CFTC is when it comes to monitoring whether these apps are following any of the official rules, like insider trading.
9: I would highly advise people do not insider trade in the stock market. There are a lot of surveillance tools and cops on the beat. I do not have similar confidence in prediction markets.
5: Because prediction markets are partly responsible for policing their own services.
4: There is a self-policing mechanism that was written into the rules back when futures markets were all focused on grains and soybean prices and such.
5: It is fascinating to me the degree to which the CFTC sort of outsources regulation to self-regulation, right? What's up with that?
9: That's absolutely right. So in the past, markets were pretty simple. It wasn't every day that a financial intermediary would try to list a new type of grain future or soybean contract.
5: You're saying they didn't envision markets on whether the supreme leader of Iran would be ousted.
9: Exactly.
4: Right? Now, Amanda says, you have prediction markets like Kalshi applying the same self-certification tool to all kinds of markets that it was not intended for. They're also supposed to be policing their own traders to make sure that they're not manipulating markets. But Amanda says she's not seeing any serious enforcement. What she hears instead is executives at these prediction markets talking about enforcement when big, fishy-looking wins make the news.
9: So the capture of Maduro in Venezuela or the Iran strikes or any other policy announcement related to tariffs.
4: People have been making suspiciously well-timed bets on these kinds of events, but they are very hard to pin down as insider trading. Now, Bobby was a philosophy major in college, and he says he hasn't read Simone de Beauvoir or Kant in a long time. But during these whirlwind months reporting on prediction markets, he has found himself falling into a big existential wondering about these prediction markets.
5: We. As I stroke my chin, I've been wondering, how much are these bets on future events changing the future?
4: When parties acting in their self-interest maximize their own gain over that of the public, in philosophy and economics, this is known as sinister interest. It's attributed to philosopher Jeremy Bentham in the late 1700s. And you can already see this happening.
5: Yeah, I saw what some might call sinister interest in the real world recently. I was watching a mention market where people were betting on what words a Federal Reserve official was going to say in a meeting about the crypto industry. It was on Zoom. And when the officials were taking questions from that Zoom, I saw Kalshi traders submitting questions as if they were just regular humans trying really hard to get the official to say something they were betting on.
4: And it can get way more ick. Perhaps the most stark example. Prediction market bettors threatened a journalist over his reporting on the Iran war, saying that they would kill him if he didn't change what he'd written about a military strike.
8: Any markets that can create a perverse incentive, we avoid.
5: What's a perverse incentive, you might be wondering? Well, maybe a bet on California wildfires, like how far will this fire spread? That could encourage someone to set a fire.
4: But the problem is, in practice, the prediction market companies themselves are the ones deciding what markets may have perverse incentives. And Polymarket, they did have markets on the LA fires last year.
5: So I've actually gone back and talked to all those big-time prediction market sharps in the Discord chats to ask them if they were worried about all the potential reality warping and insider betting on almost any future event. And some of them are like, we're not that worried about it. But others are like, I don't really see how Kalshi's claim that this is a net plus for humanity really checks out at all.
10: They try to say like, oh, you know, it's really important to have like these numbers from prediction markets to like accurately gauge things.
4: This is Evan Semet, who told Bobby he's been making close to $100,000 a month on Kalshi. So you might think he would be pretty game. But,
10: you know, does the general public really need something that's like 1% more accurate on like the, I don't know, like whether or not someone's going to score like over a certain number of points in a football game? Like what value does that actually add? I would say like none, like literally none.
6: I talked to one trader yesterday who said, you know, basically like they have so much on the line financially in terms of prediction markets sticking around that whatever party, whatever candidate wants to let them thrive, they're going to back. Is that like your number one thing or is it a top thing or?
10: No. So I like, okay, maybe this is like bad for me to admit or whatever, but like, I don't think prediction markets are like a good thing socially. I think that there is like an actual, like pretty real dark side to prediction markets. These markets are only profitable for people like me because there are people just throwing away money.
5: It seems like every day there's a new lawsuit or court ruling over the future of Kalshi. Nevada has recently banned Kalshi. In New Jersey, meanwhile, a court struck down a ban. It'll all probably end up before the Supreme Court one day. But in the meantime, the rocket ship that is the prediction market industry keeps soaring. This past year alone, 70 new prediction market companies have started. And the industry is projected to be a $1 trillion industry in the next 4 years.
4: Bobby, should we make a bet on it?
13: This is OPB. 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I'm Lisa Wood, joined by Rihanna Doan from our membership department, and we are breaking in for our spring membership drive. 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
13: You know, we talk a lot about sustaining memberships here at OPB, and that is a monthly donation that comes out of your checking or bank account. 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
12: Hello and welcome to the Advice Line on How I Built This. I'm Guy Raz. 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All right, let's get to it. Joining me today is Eric Ryan. He's a serial entrepreneur and the co-founder of Method, Ollie, Welly, Tandy, just a whole bunch of incredible brands, and that's not all of them. Eric, thank you so much for coming back.
14: Oh, so happy to be back, Guy.
18: Thank you for having me.
12: And of course, if any of you listening haven't heard the original story about how Eric and Adam Lowry built the cleaning products brand Method, you got to check it out. 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Eric, give us a sense of what's going on right now. What are you up to? You are so busy. You've got all these different things happening at the same time. Give us an update.
14: 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And I joined Greycroft. 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So I've officially made the move from...
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12: Are so busy. 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Give us an update.
14: Yeah, so I've moved much more into...

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1: The investors that you talk to, yeah, what's that like?
2: You know, it's like when you're an entrepreneur, as we're about to talk to several of them today, you very much feel like a quarterback and you get sacked over and over. So to be on the sidelines and playing coach feels really good, where you can say to somebody, get back in the game, you got this. So after years of getting sacked, I'm really enjoying starting to play coach.
1: All right, let's bring our first caller. Hello, welcome to the Advice Line. Please tell us your name, where you're calling from, and just a little bit about your business, please.
3: Hey, Guy and Eric. It's an honor to be with you guys. I learn a lot from this show, so thanks very much for the opportunity. My name is James Chambliss. I'm from Orange County, California. I'm the founder of Pigeon Toes, which is a fun kids flip-flop brand. Our goal is to build the world's raddest, comfiest kids flip-flops. And our core focus and motto is built for comfort for kids.
1: And welcome to the show, James. So tell what makes they're flip-flops, right? And what makes them different or special from other flip-flops?
3: Yeah, we've done a couple of core things, which one of the number one complaints of kids for the first time getting into flip-flops is the scratchy toe cord between their toes. And so when we did some research and starting this out, we found that out. And so we've come up with just a really pillowy, soft toe cord. And then the second thing that kind of helps us stick out is kids can customize their strap design. And so what happens on our website is they're able to choose their flavor, which is the color. So that's the first choice. And then they're able to choose their topping, which is the strap design, which is kind of fun for them.
1: Oh, cool. So it's customizable. So it's not just like ready to wear. You can actually design the flip-flop. Okay, cool. And tell me, you said you launched it last year. Have you been in the apparel business or in footwear, or how did this start?
3: Yeah, so I've actually been in the apparel business. I started my core company out of college, and so I've been doing this for a while. Now I do some help with branding and kind of the brand imagery, which is what I really love to do, and that's kind of what I did with Pigeon Toes.
1: All right, you launched last year. Tell me how you're doing so far. Give me a sense of of your sales, like quarterly sales.
3: Yeah, so far today, we're about 15K. Mm-hmm. So we really got going end of Q4 last year and started hitting the ground running then.
1: Got it. Okay, before we dive in further, tell us your question.
3: Yeah, so in a saturated market where I'm competing with brands with far more resources for content generation, plus the ability to undercut my $39 per pair price point, what can I do to build brand awareness and reach more customers?
1: All right, Eric Ryan, Pigeon Toes, flip-flops, customizable and more comfortable. Questions or thoughts for James?
2: Disappointed you're not solving the biggest problem with kids' flip-flops, losing them. The number of times I had to buy more flip-flops. I finally got to the point on a vacation. I always pack two pairs for every kid, knowing that we would need a backup. I love, I'm just looking at the website too, and I love the branding, the overall approach. Let me ask you a question. At the heart of it, what are you really solving?
3: That's a good question. I mean, I'd say that in the industry, I saw a gap where all the kids' flip-flops were mainly adult lines dabbling in kids.
2: Yeah.
3: And so I really wanted to come in and say, hey, we are the best done kids' flip-flop brand dedicated to creating awesome kids' flip-flops.
2: It's, really trying to win on a product iteration is tough because it almost becomes more of an invention than building a brand. I love the name Pigeon, by the way. I don't know if you can just drop toes and just like Pigeon. That I think will help you unlock again, like this bigger idea of like, what do you own? Do you own summer? Do you own kids' first flip-flop moment? Do you own kids' shoes? But I think the customization really is, I think making that the hero is super, super smart. That's what's going to drive content. And I would really focus as much as you can on driving customization and then telling those stories.
1: Yeah, I agree. I saw, I must have been on Instagram or something, a shop in somewhere in Southeast Asia where you go in and there are flip-flops on like a wheel and you spin the wheel and you can stop it on a, maybe you've seen this, and then you can pick the strap. And I saw that and you could create these customizable flip-flops. Now you're doing it here. And so when I look at this, I think this is an experiential business. I think the direct to consumer is great, and I hope it really blows up. But I think this is something that if you can kind of turn it into almost like a Build-A-Bear kind of thing. I mean, that's probably not the best analogy, but maybe it's something kids do on vacation. Like they

0: know they're going to go to a shop that has this product available, and they can, you know, spin a wheel and pick their flip-flop and then, you know, spin another wheel, and it's, and maybe they could even put their name on it. To me, this feels like an experience that you can do with your kids on vacation, right? And it's like, I wonder whether, I mean, you said you're in Orange County. I mean, could you, or have you tried to do a live experience, like at a, even at a farmer's market or at a, you know, a sort of a fair or something where people can actually make them in real time?
1: Yeah, I've had the thought, and it's a really good idea, which kind of pushes me to want to do it more, you know, because I've really been trying through my website, how do I paint that picture, you know, and so I thought up close, I really might be able to see people's reaction to it and do something like that. But we could do it. Yeah, it's a good idea.
2: Yeah, I think that's the gold. I think everything is built around customization. And Guy, I love that too, because you could do hotel activations, and that then drives your entire content strategy. And at the end of the day, I think you're not selling flip-flops. You're really selling summer and celebrating summer. That, I think, will give you the foundation that will start then unlock a bigger brand idea here as well.
0: Yeah, I mean, can you imagine, Eric, being on vacation with your family somewhere, and in the hotel lobby, there's somebody who offers this product, and you've got a kid, and they're like, I want those flip-flops, right? And you would do it. I mean, make your flip-flops in 10 minutes. How long does it take, by the way, to make a pair of these, James?
1: Gosh, a few minutes per pair right now, which we're
0: hopefully great.
1: We'll speed up. So
0: that's a few minutes is great. I mean, if it's part of an activity and it's customizable, and even down the road, you get your name printed on the, you know, on it. What's the on the strap? I mean, you can imagine all kinds of activations.
1: Yeah. And I love the idea. There's plenty of them down here. And, I think doing that would be really fun.
0: Eric, final thoughts or James?
2: If you can create cost-neutral marketing through events, then I think you solve your problem of how to create a flywheel here. And then how I agree with Guy is like, this is, you're really selling an experience, and any way you can layer on that experience, vacation kits, summer bundles. And I think ultimately as a parent, like that would have been the best souvenir to come back with kids.
0: Yep.
1: Got it.
0: And useful too, right?
2: Exactly.
0: Not just another piece of junk or like another stuffed animal that just gathers dust. Yeah.
1: Yeah.
0: Awesome. The brand's called Pigeon Toes. James Chambliss, thanks so much for calling in. Good luck.
1: Thank you, guys. It was a pleasure.
0: Thanks, man.
2: Thanks, James.
0: Appreciate it. Thanks. All right. We're going to take a quick break, but we'll be right back with another caller. Stay with us. I'm Guy Raz, and you're listening to The Advice Line right here on How I Built This.
3: And you're tuned into How I Built This right here on OPB. 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
0: Welcome back to How I Built This. I'm Guy Raz. And today I'm taking your calls with Eric Ryan, who founded Method, Ollie, Welly, and so many more brands. Eric, you ready for our next call?
2: Let's get into it.
0: All right. Let's bring in our next caller. Welcome to The Advice Line. You're on with Eric Ryan, co-founder of Method. Tell us your name, where you're calling from, and a little bit about your business.
5: Thank you, Guy, and thank you, Eric. My name is Ben Forrest, and I'm calling out of DeLand, Florida. And I'm the founder of Reserved for Humans, which is a brand that is exploring a new category in jewelry. And our first product is the Spire Pendant, which is a light-up crystal necklace that is designed to reveal the hidden textures and colors inside of natural stone. The Spire is the start to a broader line of illuminated jewelry, mm-hmm. with more designs currently in development.
0: Awesome. Ben, thanks for calling in. So it's a crystal that you wear around your neck, and it has like a light in it, like you flip a switch and a light goes on?
5: Yeah, currently you twist it to turn it on, and it has a very soft light that lasts surprisingly a long period of time, over a week straight, or you can use it sparingly.
0: Got it. And when did you launch this business?
5: I soft launched it last year in August. Mm-hmm. I say soft because I started with low quantity. The way it was machine designed allowed me to start small, kind of test the market, not go broke with the tooling and everything. Yeah.
0: And tell me, who are your customers?
5: So you would think music festivals, parties, everyone, that's their first thing is like, go to the music festivals. And actually, all of our marketing's on Meta right now because I can't go past my bandwidth. It's just me doing the marketing. And our customers are very, very diverse in age and culture and background. And it's just surprising to learn.
0: And how have you done so far in sales?
5: Yeah. So after soft launching, I kind of stress tested the ads and my high school friends and my mom just assembling these. And December, we did $92,000 in revenue.
0: $92,000 in December?
5: Yeah.
0: Wow. Yeah. Have you replicated that since?
5: I actually turned everything off to go right to China. I spent 2 months there to get the assembly and work with factories and prepare for 3PL. Just now got back and starting to turn the ads back on and prepare to scale.
0: Wow. Okay. This is interesting. All right. We got a lot of questions for you, but before we get there, what's your question for us?
5: Yeah. So the Spire Pendant appears to be the first of its kind, and we've already seen early traction. My concern is that if this truly becomes a new category in jewelry, mainstream, like I really truly believe it will, larger companies with more resources and speed can come in, especially given its hardware. So should I raise outside capital now and expand the product line and build the brand around it, or just continue bootstrapping and don't listen to that little voice that's like, hurry up.
0: Got it. Okay. Eric Ryan, I want to bring you in here. Interesting product, $90,000 in 1 month. I mean, wow.
2: Now, Ben, what I love what you're doing is you're putting a fresh spin on jewelry. I mean, you're really creating digital jewelry. And jewelry has always been about expressing oneself. And what I love about the light approach is you're actually allowing people to express how they feel in that moment. And I think there's something really, really powerful in that. But you're also running the risk of becoming a one-hit novelty and also just getting, you know, run over by fast followers from China and Etsy. So I think being really thoughtful about how you build a brand around this and really laddering up to like, what is the big idea here? Because the big idea is not jewelry that lights up. I think the big idea is how this allows you to express yourself in a way that's always been inherent and true to jewelry, but it hasn't been done before. And you're just applying a modern approach to that. When people use the product, how do they really express what they love about it? What does it give them?
5: I think it kind of just scratches that itch, your inner child. And that sounds silly, but that's kind of how it started, is just the curiosity and the wonder behind this object, which you can assign meaning. And I think it also invites curiosity. So a lot of people, they tell us they get so many compliments, and I see it myself wearing it. It just kind of stands out. So people are like, what is that? How does that light up? Is that a crystal? And it just like creates a moment by just wearing it too.
2: And then the capital question, have you started to talk to investors yet?
5: I haven't. One just kind of like saw our story one day, like in the midst of December, and I just jumped the gun and then like sent him some, and he apparently loved it. But I didn't want to seem desperate and like keep following up. I don't know when the right time is, and that's what brought me here.
2: Well, one thing I can tell you is the right time to raise money is when you don't need it. And you're also kind of solving an imaginary problem right now, which is to take capital or not take capital, but you don't know yet if you can even raise capital. And so my advice would be, don't worry about the decision to raise or not raise. I would start reaching out to investors and really go into those conversations, not trying to prove yourself, but really improve yourself. Like going in and really listening and understanding. And then if you have an investor that really wants to move forward with you, then make the decision whether to take that investment. And the worst case is you don't need the capital yet. You want to keep bootstrapping it, but you've started to warm up an investor base. So when you do need the money, you're not starting cold.
0: Eric, you also, it's amazing how many categories you have experience in, and you built brands and you have experience in jewelry as well. How do you, I mean, I'm putting you on the spot a little bit here, but how would you think about starting to build a brand around, you know, a light up crystal, a pendant around your neck?
2: It's a really exciting challenge, but it's not an easy challenge. And that's why I was going back to like, it's how does this product make you feel when you wear it? And how does it allow you to express your feelings to other people? And I think in a lot of ways, you've kind of created the modern day mood ring. And if there's a way to be able to really build into it that you can express your mood or your energy on the spot through it, you know, like I said, jewelry's always been about expressing individuality and personality and what you care about. But no one's ever been able to express their mood in real time through jewelry. You know, I think a big idea of digital jewelry is going to become a real thing. The people who are using it and expressing their energy in real moments in real life, that is like the community you're building. And that's the big idea.
5: I love that. Thank you.
0: Awesome. Ben Forrest, the brand's called Reserved for Humans. Thanks for calling in. Good luck.
5: Thank you so much.
2: Thanks, Ben.
0: Eric, thanks so much for coming back onto the show.
2: Always a pleasure, guy.
0: That's Eric Ryan, serial entrepreneur and co-founder of Method, Ollie, and Welly, just to name a few of his brands. Thanks so much for listening to the show this week. You've just heard an excerpt. And if you want to hear the full episode of How I Built This, You can find the show wherever you get your podcasts. This episode was produced by Nora Gill with music composed by Ramtin Arablouei. It was edited by Casey Herman, and our audio engineer was Sina Lafredo. This hour of Planet Money and How I Built This was produced by Casey Herman. I'm Guy Raz, and you've been listening to How I Built This.
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3: 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This is KOPB-FM Portland, KOABFM Bend, KRBM-FM Pendleton, KOBK-FM Baker City, KTVR-FM LaGrande, KOGL-FM Glen Eden Beach, KOAP-FM Lakeview, KTMK-FM Tillamook, KOTD-FM The Dalles, KOBN-FM Burns, KOPB-AM Eugene, KOAC-AM Corvallis, KOAC-FM Astoria, KHRV-FM Hood River, KETP-FM Enterprise, KOJD-FM John Day, and always online at opb.org. We are following a story very closely with a death at the Multnomah Athletic Club this morning, and you can find all of the updates right now at opb.org. It's 4 o'clock.
6: Live from NPR News in Washington, I'm Louise Schiavone. Spirit Airlines is grounded for good after federal bailout talks failed to pan out. NPR's Amy Held reports the already struggling budget airline was crushed by jet fuel prices roughly doubling since the U.S. war on Iran.
7: If you have a flight scheduled with Spirit Airlines, don't show up at the airport. There will be no one here to assist you.
8: Transportation Secretary Sean Duffy spoke Saturday morning at Newark Airport, but not everyone had gotten the memo in time. Spirit announced their closure around 2 in the morning Eastern, leaving some travelers surprised and upset when they arrived at the airport. Those who paid by credit card were promised refunds, and other U.S. airlines offered to cap tickets for them at $200. But problems run deeper.
7: Spirit's not the only one who's having financial issues right now. There could be more.
8: Spirit's cheap seat, no frills approach helped launch budget travel more than 3 decades ago. Now that Spirit is gone, analysts say everyone could wind up paying more. Amy Held, NPR News.
6: United, Delta, JetBlue, and Southwest are offering $200 one-way flights for people with Spirit confirmation numbers and proof of purchase for a limited time. The winner of the 2023 Nobel Peace Prize has been hospitalized after she collapsed in prison. Narges Mohammadi is an Iranian human rights activist. As NPR's Anastasia Siokas reports, her foundation says that Mohammadi's condition has deteriorated since she suffered a heart attack in March.
9: The 54-year-old human rights activist is currently serving an 18-year prison sentence in Iran. She was transferred to the critical care unit from a prison in the provincial city of Zanjan. According to her foundation's statement, authorities have refused to let her be transferred to specialist care in Tehran despite her ongoing poor health. She's an advocate for women's rights and against the Iranian government's use of torture and sexual violence. She's also been working to abolish the death penalty in her country. Anastasia Tsoukas, NPR News, New York.
6: Tennessee Governor Bill Lee is calling a special legislative session to redraw the state's congressional maps. President Trump has been pushing Republican-led states to redraw their maps ahead of the midterms. Mariana Bacayao from member station WPLN reports.
10: The last-minute redistricting effort was spurred by a U.S. Supreme Court decision to walk back part of the Voting Rights Act, which had protected the majority black voting bloc from redistricting in the past. Memphis Democratic State Senator Ramesh Achberry says the move is a dishonor to the memory of civil rights activists who fought for the right to vote.
11: And now we have people who sit in Washington, who sit in Nashville, who say that those in this community do not matter.
10: The legislature will reconvene this upcoming Tuesday for the special session. For NPR News, I'm Mariana Bacayao in Nashville.
6: This is NPR.
12: This is Fresh Air Weekend. I'm Terry Gross. My guest Flea co-founded the multiple Grammy-winning band the Red Hot Chili Peppers in 1982. He's a songwriter and the band's bass player, known for his fast, percussive grooves. They started as an L.A. punk rock band when L.A. and New York were the punk capitals. Their lead singer initially rapped more than he sang. Flea has just released his first solo album called Honora, and it's a big departure. Various styles of jazz figure into it. Flea's stepfather was a jazz musician, and listening to his music, starting when Flea was 7, changed Flea's life in ways he's still grateful for. But Flea's stepfather was also addicted to heroin and alcohol, and that made home life unpredictable and sometimes dangerous, leaving Flea afraid to go home. He spent as much time as he could on the streets and with friends, often doing things that could have had serious consequences. On the new album, in addition to bass, Flea plays trumpet, the first instrument he learned to play. The album also reflects how Flea started studying music theory about 10 years ago. Honora includes original compositions by Flea, as well as covers of songs by George Clinton and Frank Ocean. Tom York of Radiohead sings on one track. Nick Cave sings Wichita Lineman. The arrangements feature strings, brass, and woodwinds. When I recorded this interview with Flea last week, we talked about his childhood, his relationship with his stepfather, the Chili Peppers, being wild, and how Flea and his music have changed. He wrote a memoir in 2019 titled Acid for the Children. Flea, welcome to Fresh Air. Congratulations on the new album. So let's get to your music. I want to compare where you started from in terms of your recordings and where you are now. Mm-hmm. So let's start by listening to a brief part of the Red Hot Chili Peppers' first demo record.
13: Well, cool.
12: And this is Nevermind. You're, of course, featured on bass.

0: Yeah.
1: Okay. So what do you think the 20-year-old you would have thought of the music from your new album?
0: I would have been really happy with myself making music that I cared about, being a student of music, continuing to just love music. And when I listen back to, you know, the song Nevermind that you played from our first demo tape, and the feeling that I had making it, and the feeling that I had when it, you know, we went around with that tape, playing it for people with our cassette tape, trying to get booked into clubs, to get gigs. It's a similar feeling that I have now with the record that I just made, Honora. It's a feeling that I haven't really had since back then. And it's a feeling of, I've made this music that is really, you know, obviously it's a collective, you know, the Chili Peppers made the music, but we made music, and I had a feeling that we are filling a place, an empty place in the world that hasn't been filled before. We've created this thing that is ourselves purely, so it can't be anybody else, and we're filling this new place, and it's a really a beautiful feeling. And that's how I feel about the music that I've made with Honora. It's the same thing. Like, I feel like I'm making music that occupies its own place in the world, and that feels good to me.
1: Does the change in music represent a change in you? You're older. You're not in your 20s. You're in your 60s.
0: Yep. Constantly, yeah. I mean, of course, even though back then, you know, when I made that music when I was 20, I think. I was 20 years old when we recorded that, 19 or 20. I was listening to, you know, ethereal jazz music all the time. I grew up with jazz music, and I was listening to jazz music back then. But of course I've changed, and thank God I've changed. I was a lunatic. You know what I mean?
1: Yeah, I know what you mean.
0: Yeah, I mean, I was a street kid, and I was, you know, emotionally and in so many ways, you know, 19 going on 10, you know? And I continue to try to grow as a human being in all the ways, you know, emotionally, spiritually, to be more considerate of my fellow human beings. I mean, in every way. So it all feeds into the music, and it all feeds into the way that I interact with other people. And yeah, I mean, I'm a different person. And, I think this is something I think about a lot, in the way that, just like as a parent, you know, I have three kids. One's 37, the other one is 20, and the other one is 3. And I've been a different person for each one of them. You know, I've been a different kind of parent.
1: Oh, right, in a different stage of your life, because their years are far apart.
0: Yeah, it's super. They're all 17 years apart. And 17 years, if one is willing to, you know, feel the pain and suffering of being a human being, you're going to grow. So I'm grateful for growth, and I'm grateful for humility, and I'm grateful to be a student.
1: You started playing trumpet as a child, and then you kind of gave up trumpet more or less for the bass after the Red Hot Chili Peppers formed. Your stepfather was a jazz musician, and he played bass. Tell us about the music that he played. I know it was jazz, but what kind of jazz? What's some of the music that your father and his friends introduced you to?
0: Straight-ahead jazz, bebop, the music exemplified by Charlie Parker and Fats Navarro and Thelonious Monk. They played jazz like that. And my stepfather came into my life when I was about 7 years old, 6 or 7. And the first time that I ever saw him play with his friends in New York, his buddies came over to the house, set up in the living room, and they started throwing down. They played fast. They played furiously. They played with great tenderness. They played with great violence and physicality. And it was wild. And as
1: you describe it like it was punk rock.
0: All music is music, but it's, you know, so if I think of punk rock, right, like you take a song like Nervous Breakdown by Black Flag, and it goes, I'm about to have a nervous breakdown, my head really hurts, you know, and it's a beautiful song, I love it. And then you take a song like Cherokee, best played by Clifford Brown and Max Roach, and like the bass is going, drummers are going, and they're both very fast, very aggressive. They both have a beginning, a middle, and an end. And they are both played by people yearning with every fiber of their being to make sense of the world that they live in. But, you know, I love both, and I'm studying. But anyway, so yes, when I was a kid and I heard them playing that jazz, it just blew my mind and changed my life forever.
1: So you were born in Australia and lived there for the first 4 or 5 years of your life.
0: Mm-hmm.
1: When you were around 4, your family moved to New York where your father got a job. And he sounds like he was a very briefcase, follow the rules, working man, dinner the same time every night kind of guy, except for when he drank. And he loved you, but he also gave you the belt when you stepped out of line. They divorced when you were 7, and your mother wanted to live a more bohemian life. So she married your stepfather, the jazz bass player, Walter Urban Jr.
0: Yep.
1: And what was he like as a man? You describe him as sad, and he was also addicted to heroin, and he was very moody. Can you describe what it was like for you as a child to grow up with somebody whose music you loved, who introduced you to great people and great sounds, but who also could be like a scary person? He could be an irresponsible person and an inattentive parent.
0: It was difficult. When my mother and Walter, his name, you know, Walter, when they got together, it was really exciting at first because, you know, my dad was very much by the rules and every day was kind of the same. And there were these strict, you know, codes of conduct that you did not break or you got the belt. You know what I mean? You didn't mess up. You never embarrassed yourself. You never embarrassed the family. You played by the rules. And my dad was like a very like kind of prototypical 50s responsible man. You know, you work hard, you wear your suit, and you get drunk at night. And my father was an alcoholic all of his life. But Walter, it was really fun. He was playing jazz music. You know, He dressed like a hippie. He wore dashikis, and he was like, "Cool man, far out, yeah. Dig this Cannonball Adderley record, you know," and it was really exciting for me as a kid. And also, like the rules went away. Like all of a sudden, I would get up in the morning, go out in the street. No one asked where I was going. I went and did whatever I wanted all day long. So, you know, there's a freedom in that, but also, you know, a lot of troubles in that because you're getting in trouble because there's no rules and. You know, you kind of left to figure things out on your own. But it turned ugly with my stepfather. He was a drug abuser. He was an addict. He was an alcoholic. And he was prone to these wild fits of violence where something would set him off and he would just like start destroying the house, smashing all the windows, breaking everything. Everyone like begging him to stop. You know, kids being, we'd be terrified. We would run out in the street. You know, and it grew violent and his violence extended to, you know, to us. Even though he never hit me or beat me, but, it got bad with my mother and, you know, and with my sister. And,
1: he beat both of them?
0: He did.
1: Were you afraid to be at home?
0: Yeah, of course. It was, you know, a lot to deal with as a kid, but, it's, you know, it all shaped me. And it's all a part of who I am. And at the same time, and this could not be understated, is that when I saw my stepfather play music, and I didn't really understand it at the time, even though I understood it in a way that's been a part of me my whole life, is that when I saw him play the bass, he played with such aggressiveness and with such intensity that I would see him get into this sort of animal state beyond thought, like this primal just attacking this instrument, one with it, sweating, breathing, grunting, you know, playing this instrument, like completely gone in the music. And I knew that he was using all that pain and anger and fear and anxiety that had made him act like he did using it in a really healthy way and turning it into something beautiful, transmuting all this pain and anger into something beautiful, this like metamorphosis, this alchemy, which is, you know, music's greatest gift for him and for all of us who have enjoyed so much music that is made by people expressing their pain and fear and hope, you know, in sound.
1: Is there like a particular track that stands out to you from your own work, either from the new album or from the Red Hot Chili Peppers, where you feel like you did the same thing, where you took like pain that you were feeling and turned it into beauty, whether it's like beauty expressing anger or frustration, sadness? Is there anything that really expresses that the most in your mind from your own music?
0: When we recorded the track, when I played the trumpet for the track Willow Weep For Me, I remember feeling a great deal of sadness. And when I played that song, I remember feeling that, like, let me please, you know, let me let go of this and express it into something beautiful. But I don't, you know, it's always a thing with me. Like, I mean, for the Chili Peppers shows for the last 45 years, it's like, I can't tell you how many zillions of time I get in and I'm like attacking my instrument and, you know, letting the rhythm throw me around like a rag doll on the stage, that I'm, you know, hoping for healing and hoping for letting go of pain and anger and fear.
1: Well, we need to take a short break here, so let me reintroduce you. If you're just joining us, my guest is Flea, and you probably know him from the Red Hot Chili Peppers. After many albums with the Chili Peppers, he's recorded his first solo album, and it's called Honora. We'll be right back after a short break. I'm Terry Gross, and this is Fresh Air Weekend.
2: And this is Fresh Air Weekend right here on OPB. What a great conversation with a...
1: Yeah,
2: just a phenomenal musician who has so many layers that you probably wouldn't know about from just listening to the Red Hot Chili Peppers. I'm Lisa Wood, joined by Rihanna Doan for our spring membership drive here at OPB. 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
1: This is Fresh Air Weekend. I'm Terry Gross. Let's get back to my interview with Flea, co-founder of the Red Hot Chili Peppers. He recently released his first solo album called Honora. So you actually have like three, or at least three, separate music spaces in your life. When you're coming of age, you've got your father's jazz, which you love.
0: Yep. Mm-hmm.
1: You have the Red Hot Chili Peppers, which starts off as a punk band.
0: Kinda, yeah.
1: And then you have school orchestra and marching band. and that was like a different kind of discipline, probably.
0: Yeah.
1: And, I mean, you must have been good. You won a national orchestra competition for playing Haydn's trumpet concerto.
0: I did.
1: I mean, that takes some discipline.
0: If I really would have had discipline, I think I could have gotten a lot better. But it came pretty naturally to me.
1: But did you love it? Did you love being in that
0: loved
1: kind of
0: it.
1: Setting?
0: Uh-huh. Yeah, that was the thing. I loved it. I loved playing in an orchestra. I loved playing. I played in the L.A. Junior Philharmonic for a little while until one day I got real stoned and went there and made a mistake. And the guy put me out of the first chair into the junior chair, and I was embarrassed and never went back.
1: In marching band, did you wear a uniform?
0: No, our school didn't have it. Like, all the other schools had the big epaulets and the big fur hats and all that stuff, and we didn't. We just had T-shirts that said Fairfax Band on them. Yeah, and we were terrible marchers. We just kind of walked out into a clump in the middle of the field. But we were good, though. We were good. We used to play Sir Duke by Stevie Wonder. Which was Stevie Wonder's tribute to Duke Ellington. And we were pretty funky. I remember feeling excited about the music.
1: Describe what you were like on stage in those early years of the Chili Peppers and how your background in gymnastics, surfing, and other sports may have figured into what you were able to do on stage.
0: Well, I think, you know, from the jump, all of us...
1: Literally jump.
0: Yeah, we wanted to be, from that point, from the first time we stepped on stage, we were intent on being the wildest band that ever existed on this planet. And we wanted to express that in the way we dressed, the way we moved, the way we spoke. We wanted to be shocking. We wanted to cut a hole in the smoggy skies of Hollywood. We wanted to be a beam of cosmic light that came out of Ornette Coleman's saxophone. We wanted to, you know, we just wanted to be wild. And so whatever, you know, I was always a very physical person. I always played sports. I loved to dance. I love to move. I found extreme freedom in movement. And like that thing I talked about earlier about that state of enlightenment, of getting beyond thought, I often had that from physical movement. And so that was just a big part of the whole operation, you know, and for all of us, you know, for all of us. And we love movement. We love dance. We all invented our own funny dances. Just to feel free, to feel alive, to be excited and to, you know, we're entertainers. I wanted to do the thing.
1: So one of the things you did, and this is kind of famous, the band was dressed, I think it was all the band, that what you were dressed in was just a sock over genitals.
0: Yeah, mm-hmm. Socks on is what we called it. That was something like, you know, Hillel and Anthony and I, we would do that at home, like to be funny. You know, someone would come, well, I think it may have been Anthony, like him, like walking out of his room with, you know, with just a sock. And, you know, we're all laughing and hanging out, and we all did it. And, yeah, and I remember the first time we did it, we used to play this strip club.
1: It's a perfect place.
0: Yeah, yeah, we played this strip club on Santa Monica Boulevard called, damn it, I wish I could remember the name of it. But anyways, we played there, and I remember one time we were playing, we went off stage, and we're getting ready to do the encore. Everyone was screaming and yelling, and Anthony, I probably said, "Sock man, sock man." And we're like, "Oh, great, great idea." And so we, you know, put on socks, stripped down, put on socks, and came out and played, and it was met warmly. And I think on that particular show, we were opening up for another band called Royd Rogers and the Whirling Buttcherries. It was Hollywood in the early 80s. Let me tell you, people were just doing weird stuff to be weird. Like, it was really embraced. There was this underground scene. And I'm saying these things that some people might find repugnant, and that's cool. You know, I get it. But we grew up in Hollywood. We ran around on the streets in Hollywood. We were so used to, like, I lived in West Hollywood where it was nothing. Like, when I was a kid, I would go walk down the street and I would see, you know, guys come. I'd be on my way to school and I'd see guys, gay leather guys, walking out of a gay club, you know, making out in the street dressed in nothing but leather chaps and chains. And like that's where I grew up. That's where I'm from. And I embraced it all, you know what I mean? I never, you know, I've always embraced it all.
1: Did you do the socks thing at punk clubs too?
0: Yeah, yeah. Then it just became like a thing. Like, it was so fun, and then we did it all the time.
1: Did you ever get busted for it? Like, indecency?
0: Yeah, once in Green Bay, Wisconsin, we played a show, and... I can't remember if we did socks or we went completely naked, but I'm pretty sure it was socks. Maybe a sock fell off. I don't know. But we played a show in this club. It was midwinter in Wisconsin, so snow everywhere, freezing. And we play this show, and then, like, we walk off stage, and there's the cops, and they're like, out to the car. You guys are arrested for indecent exposure. And it's like, okay. And we walk out, and... You know, they're kind of like put us in single file and we're walking to the cop car. But me and Anthony look at each other and one of us is like, let's make a break for it. And we see this, like, the club was kind of removed, like, you know, on the outskirts of town. And we see these woods and we just bolt. And it's a midwinter and snow and we are wearing nothing but socks. You know, they make us walk out there in our socks in the freezing cold. And we just bolt out the middle of the night. It's like midnight into these woods naked. And we just run and we get away. and we run, and we were like running for a while. We're like freezing, but we're like laughing and hysterically. You know, we just played a gig. We run away from the cops. It's like these times when you're like, oh my God, I'm so happy in this moment. Like a few times I remember that like consciously in my life. Another time was like hitchhiking in the pouring rain in the UK once at like 3 a.m. all alone and feeling, I will never be this happy again in my life. Like, look at me. I am living right now. But anyways, it felt like that. And then we run into the street. We see this car going by with these kids like our age who had been to the show, and they give us a ride. They take us to their house, and we hang out and have a party with these people. And, you know, those were the days.
1: Flea, it's been great talking with you. Thank you so much for coming on the show. I really appreciate it.
0: Thank you for having me.
1: Flea's new solo album is called Honora. He co-founded the Red Hot Chili Peppers in 1982.
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3: This is Fresh Air Weekend. I'm Terry Gross. Our next guest is actor, writer, and woodworker Nick Offerman. He's best known for his role in Parks and Recreation, and for his Emmy Award-winning role in the show The Last of Us. His new series, Margot's Got Money Troubles, is based on the book of the same name. He spoke to Fresh Air's Anne-Marie Baldonado.
4: The new Apple TV series, Margot's Got Money Troubles, is about Margot, a bright college freshman who ill-advisedly has an affair with her English professor. She ends up getting pregnant and decides to have and keep the baby. Margot herself was raised by a single mom. Her dad, Jinx, played by Nick Offerman, was a popular professional wrestler when she was born and has been pretty absent from her life. Now, his career is in the past, and his injuries have caused him chronic pain. He turns to painkillers, then heroin, and then rehab. He's there when he hears about Margot and decides to come back into her life after years of being away. In this scene, he comes to Margot's door and meets the baby for the first time. Margot is played by Elle Fanning.
5: You're a grandpa. Everyone says he's beautiful, so I'm going with that.
6: He's the most beautiful. Oh, I'm... brought you a check. Sold an old bike. It's not much, but I'm sorry I wasn't able to call you back.
5: Where are you staying?
6: Well, for tonight, I got to figure, and then starting tomorrow, guess I got to figure that too. Can I hold him?
5: He's a little fussy.
6: Hey, little man. Wow.
5: He likes you.
6: Wow.
4: Jinx moves in with Margot, the baby,